0: Danielle and John's show is called The Away End, which is a soccer podcast about the run-up to the World Cup made by two people who really like books. Emmanuel Joachi produced this version for our show. Our program was produced today by me and edited by David Kestenbaum. Special thanks today to Sam McInnes. 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Thanks, as always, to our boss, Ira Glass. You know, at his own wedding recently, he decided it would be funny to start his vows by saying, "It's this American wife." Nobody laughed.
1: It was just beginning to dawn on me that this was the wrong way to start my marriage.
0: I'm Ike Sriskandaraja. Ira Glass will be back next week. 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
7: In 2017, a crew of animal rights activists broke into one of the largest pork distributors in the world. After getting caught, they made a truly bizarre argument at trial that forced the jury and all of us to stare straight at our complicated, uncomfortable relationship with animals. On Radiolab, after the news.
8: From CBC News, The World This Hour, I'm Mike Miles. After 106 days of war, the U.S. and Iran say they've agreed to immediately end fighting on all fronts, including Lebanon. Pakistan says the deal will be signed in Switzerland on Friday. Steve Futterman with the latest.
9: Now, many more details need to emerge, but right now, Donald Trump is saying the deal with the Islamic Republic of Iran is complete. He says, congratulations to all this on a post on social media. Iran initially did not confirm the agreement, but on its state broadcaster, IRIB, it said the U.S. was forced to accept an end to the war. Now, Trump says this will reopen the Strait of Hormuz, that he says will let the oil start flowing again. The text of the agreement has not been released at this point. One sticking point still that could be unsolved and delayed for further negotiations is the future of Iran's nuclear program. That has been the thorniest issue in these talks, and it may not have been resolved. Steve Futterman, CBC News, Los Angeles.
8: Now, there's been no word whether Israel and Hezbollah have agreed to the terms. Israeli forces were striking targets in Lebanon just hours before the deal was announced, prompting threats of retaliation from Tehran. Iranian officials have warned their forces will keep their finger on the trigger if the agreement is breached. This announcement comes as Washington is gearing up for Donald Trump's 80th birthday celebration. Crowds are gathering near the White House, which is hosting a UFC fight on the South Lawn. CBC News spoke to people there to get their reaction to the U.S.-Iran deal.
10: Going to war in the first place wasn't a good idea. So this is a great news, and we hope that both sides and all the leaders involved in this will go through with it.
11: I think it's wonderful. I think actually the president's played his cards right. I know it's taken a little bit longer, but with that, I think it's going to pay off in our best interests anyway.
8: The Middle East developments will likely be top of mind for G7 leaders meeting in France this week. That's where Prime Minister Mark Carney is heading after wrapping up his trip to Ireland. As Kate McKenna tells us, he made time during the official visit for a personal pit stop.
12: The people of County Mayo lined the streets, hoping to see Prime Minister Mark Carney upon his return to the small village that was home to his grandparents.
13: I want to see Mark Carney, the Prime Minister of Canada.
12: 8-year-old Aaron Gibbons had a maple leaf pinned to his Irish football jersey. He says locals in Aha Gower have been talking about this visit for weeks. Carney attended Mass at a church attended by his grandparents just over a century ago.
14: When Robert Carney and Nora Morden left this parish for Canada, they brought with them their faith.
15: I have a lot more cousins than I realized.
12: This is the second half of a two-day official visit in Ireland, the first from a Canadian prime minister in almost a decade.
15: The way I view it is this is the ties of many Irish people to Canada. It's what Canada represents for many people around the world, force for good.
12: Kate McKenna, CBC News, Aha Gower, Ireland.
8: A plane carrying a group of skydivers has crashed south of Kansas City, Missouri. All 12 on board were killed. Emergency responders rushed to the scene near the small town of Butler to put out a fire sparked by the crash. U.S. aviation officials have been sent to determine the cause. And Brazilian authorities are trying to determine why two helicopters collided into each other over Rio de Janeiro today. Fire Brigade spokesperson Fabio Contreras says five people on one of the aircraft and a single occupant on the other were all killed in the collision. There are unverified reports 32-year-old American singer and comedian Oliver Tree is among the dead. None of the identities of the crash victims have yet been confirmed by officials in Brazil. Tree was sent to play Toronto in August. And that is The World This Hour. For news anytime, visit our website, cbcnews.ca. 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
0: 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Watch Marco Arop, Femke Bol, Julian Alfred, Faith Kipyegon, and Carsten Warholm push their limits across 15 different events. 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
6: From CBC News, The World This Hour, I'm Mike Miles. The United States and Iran have agreed to end fighting in their 15-week-long war. This applies to all fronts, including Lebanon. But there's no word yet whether Israel will end strikes on that country. Pakistan brokered the apparent peace deal. Katie Nicholson has more on what's included.
7: As we understand it, reportedly, as the president has said, Strait of Hormuz is supposed to open with the signing. That would be potentially Friday, and the U.S. would end the maritime blockade of Iranian ports. But this also reportedly provides more runway to address some of the more controversial issues. So the future of Iran's nuclear program. So they're talking about a 60-day period now of additional talks, more runway to iron that out. It would seem there is still much to be discussed around that issue of Iran's enriched uranium. We also know that Iran has been pushing hard for sanctions to be lifted. So that is also likely to be one of those heavily contested points that will continue on in this sort of 60-day discussion period. So very clear right now that there is lots to shake down on this before the deal is even signed on Friday, and then many more details still to be ironed out for weeks, possibly months after. Katie Nicholson, CBC News, Washington.
6: The UK has seized an oil tanker in the English Channel. It says it was a part of Russia's shadow fleet of vessels trying to evade international sanctions. The operation involved British commandos and law enforcement.
8: There were 25 crew members on board the vessel. They're currently in the care of the National Crime Agency and are undertaking a process led by that agency to process them appropriately now that we've moved the vessel to a safe location.
6: Royal Marines Lieutenant Colonel Tom Quinn says the operation sends a message to Russia that evading sanctions to fund the war on Ukraine will lead to decisive action. Russia has not yet responded to the UK operation. In Gaza. Palestinians held a funeral for loved ones killed in an Israeli airstrike. Four people were killed in an attack that hit a refugee camp near a hospital. Gaza's health ministry says the Palestinian death toll from the Israel-Hamas war has surpassed 73,000, with more than 173,000 others wounded. The health ministry does not differentiate between Hamas fighters and civilians. Here at home, a rural community in Ontario is mourning five children killed in a vehicle collision Friday. Philip Lee Shanlock has more.
9: It hits harder, I think, when it's children.
10: Sandy Shantz is mayor of the township of Woolwich, which includes the community of Elmira, just north of Kitchener-Waterloo. 10 people from the town were in a van involved in a collision with a sport utility vehicle in nearby Mapleton Township. Five children, four girls and one boy, ages 4 to 12, were killed.
9: See, more in the loss of five young lives that don't get to grow up and live a full life. So.
10: Ontario Provincial Police say an infant and four adults who were also in the van suffered serious injuries and are in hospital. The driver of the SUV, who was alone, is also being treated. The identities of the victims, who are all siblings, have not been released. OPP say its investigation is ongoing. Philip Lee-Shannock, CBC News, Toronto.
6: A BC community is facing a flood threat from a glacial lake that could burst its banks any day now. Last week, the lake measured 24 meters deep. Once it hits 30, an evacuation order will be issued. Jen Ford is an official with the Squamish Lillooet Regional District.
11: This is a canary in the coal mine situation where they understand this glacier
2: And the speed at which it's changing is a real indication of what could happen on other glaciers within the area.
6: Two dozen properties are under an evacuation alert. The Carolina Hurricanes won the Stanley Cup late Sunday night, blowing away the Vegas Golden Knights 3-0. That is The World This Hour. For CBC News, I'm Mike Miles.
11: Hi, I'm Saroja Coelho. 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Coming up, Living Planet from DW in Germany.
0: DW, Living Planet.
12: No one touching me.
13: So what you're seeing right now is samples of our sorbent material. You will notice that it's almost a little bit bigger than, say, sand. Or if you have silica when you buy new clothes that absorbs water, it's sort of the size of that.
12: Yeah, they're like perfect little spheres, kind of, it looks like.
13: Exactly. They're powderish almost.
12: So that is what is collecting the CO2. That's the material that kind of binds to it.
13: Exactly. So this is the material that has all the magic in it of being able to capture CO2 and enable storage.
14: What you're hearing here is reporter Sam Baker at a lab in Switzerland that studies how to take carbon dioxide out of the atmosphere. So often on this show, we talk about how we're changing the climate by putting more and more CO2 into the atmosphere. Today, we're going to flip the script and take a look at efforts to pull CO2 out of the air, a technology that some see as essential to addressing climate change. I'm Neil King, and this is Living Planet. Here to tell us more about this technology that promises so much is DW reporter Sam Baker.
12: Hi, Neil.
14: So, Sam, what is carbon dioxide removal? Perhaps we start there.
12: Sure. So, on a very fundamental level, it's just taking CO2 out of the air. Plants, of course, do this naturally when they absorb CO2 and use it to grow. But the type of carbon dioxide removal we're going to talk about today is a man-made technology where machines and chemical filters capture CO2 and remove it from the air to be buried deep underground. This is often referred to as direct air capture.
14: Okay, sounds very technical. But you wanted to cover this topic because you've been following companies working on this technology for a while now, right?
12: Yeah, I got interested in this technology years ago, actually, when I was just a baby environment reporter here at Living Planet. And I found this technology really interesting and exciting. Because, I mean, how nice would it be to just have a little machine, maybe the size of an air conditioner, next to your house that could suck out CO2, you know, absolving you of your carbon sins and taking out your emissions every year?
14: Yeah, I mean, it sounds sounds very tempting. I'd certainly be up for that if it's affordable, that is. But I kind of also feel like, though, you know, I mean, there was a lot of talk or hype around this technology for some time, but it sort of dropped off the radar a little bit in recent years, didn't it?
12: Yeah, that was another reason I wanted to go back and look at this. I mean, it did get a lot of press a few years ago, including from me. You know, I interviewed a spokesperson from one of the biggest companies doing this direct air capture, Climeworks, back in 2019, about how they were capturing CO2 to be permanently stored underground. And yeah, I wanted to follow up with them to see if they've met some of their goals, like if they're on their way to removing 1 million tons of CO2 by 2030.
13: Just watch for the red lines.
12: Okay.
13: Sounds good. We're overlooking the wet chemistry labs where we make the materials, testing facilities where we measure performance, as well as mechanical prototyping shop where we make the machine and test it for reliability.
12: This is Helen Cox, Chief Technology Officer at Climeworks, and she's showing me around Climeworks Innovation Center in Zurich from up above on this walkway looking down on a workshop floor.
13: Just to give people a sense of the space here, maybe. So this center used to be a European Space Agency where they used to build shuttles here, space rockets. So you can imagine the size, the height, and the width. So it's a very, very big space. And to me, what's most exciting is actually the speed at which we are innovating here and what the center allows. So
12: Helen started working for Climeworks last year, shortly before the company got some bad press.
15: The mammoth failure of direct air capture.
16: Why Swiss carbon removal startup Climeworks faces serious headwinds.
7: Climeworks capture fails to cover its own emissions.
17: Okay, so that does sound a bit withering, but I mean, would you say this bad press, you know, is justified? I mean, after all, I mean, they are trying to do something good, right? They're trying to help solve the climate crisis with what they're doing.
12: Yeah, and I think we should take it with a kind of open approach and see what's really going on. So Climeworks started in 2009, raising funding and developing their machines. So they were looking for ways to sell this service of capturing and storing CO2 to companies and individuals who wanted to counteract their own emissions. So they started building a few plants in Iceland that would have many of these direct air capture machines stacked next to each other. The first was called Orca and was completed in 2021 with a capacity to capture 4,000 tons of CO2 per year. Then they built a bigger one called Mammoth, which began operations in 2024 and had a capacity to capture 36,000 tons per year. To give you an equivalent, that's like taking more than 8,000 vehicles off the road every year. But the thing is, both of these plants have never come anywhere near their capturing capacity.
17: Okay, so I'm guessing that goal of 1 million tons captured by 2030 is pie in the sky?
12: Yeah, we're talking just a couple thousand tons captured in total since opening their Mammoth plant.
17: Okay, so what is the problem then?
12: Well, basically, when these machines were deployed in the wild, they ran into all sorts of problems they didn't have in the lab. So things like changes in air temperature or humidity affecting how they functioned. And of course, these things fluctuate with the seasons or even over the course of a day. It could be cool and foggy in the morning, but hot in the afternoon. Helen told me that sulfur in the air from the geothermal plant that powered these machines

0: at here on your left-hand side, you see a big pipe coming in where the air comes in and hits that pipe where the filter material is located, then comes out on the other side. And we vary the temperatures and humidities of the air that's coming in to understand if the filter material collects the CO2 as effectively under all kinds of different conditions.
1: I see. So all of these kind of boxes and then the pipes and tubes and things you have up there, that's all really to play with the air.
0: Exactly. So if you actually look at the capture unit there, it's a very small part of the pilot test facility. It's all about making sure we're mimicking the air to be reflective of the commercial conditions. That's really where the trick for direct air capture is.
1: So the other big challenge with direct air capture is that CO2 only makes up a small part of the atmosphere. It's about 430 parts per million. Now, that number has massively increased since it was 280 parts per million in pre-industrial times, and that's what's heating up our planet. But when you're sucking this stuff out of the air, it requires a lot of processing to squeeze that CO2 out from the other molecules that make up the air we breathe.
0: Just to give you an example, in order to capture 1 ton of CO2, you need to process about 2 million cubic meters of air. That's about 2 Empire State Buildings much. If you're walking down Manhattan and you saw 2,500 people, one of them would be the CO2 molecule. So the amount of air that we need to process through the filter material is enormous.
1: I mean, is this a very energy-intensive process?
0: It is energy intensive, so that air needs to be pulled through our capture units with fans, and that energy to pull that much air is high, right? But the really cool thing is that we've actually innovated around very low resistant materials where pulling the air through becomes much, much, much easier. We have made more than 50% improvement in cost reduction and energy consumption.
1: So they might be able to reduce energy costs, but the costs are still way too high for many consumers.
2: Can you give us a price tag there, Sam? How much are we talking?
1: It costs $500 per ton of CO2 removed.
2: Okay, I'm just guessing here now, but that sounds like it's incredibly expensive.
1: Yeah, so I wanted to do a little math on this and see what it would be, say, for myself offsetting my emissions for a whole year. I'm an EU resident, so the average person here emits 9 tons of CO2 per year, but I go back to the US usually once a year, so I added 2 tons for the long-haul flight I take. And so let's say it's 11 tons per year, that would be $5,500. So it's doable, but pretty steep.
2: Okay, but I mean, they've been doing this for quite some time now, right? After a while, prices should come down normally, shouldn't they?
1: Yeah, you would think. So when I spoke to a Climeworks spokesperson in 2019, the cost was $600, and they were aiming to get that down to $100.
2: Obviously, they've really missed that target. Again, I mean, why has this been so hard to bring down? Is it just the energy costs?
1: Well, energy costs are one factor that, as they say, they're obviously working on. But another is that this technology just hasn't really scaled up, largely due to those problems we were talking about earlier. And a further issue is, even if you've got the cash to spend on counteracting your own emissions or your company's emissions, these machines won't be delivering that carbon dioxide removal for 7 years, according to Climeworks' website.
2: 7 years? I mean, that really doesn't sound like a technology operating at any kind of mass scale yet.
1: I had the same reaction, so I asked Helen about it.
0: That 7-year comment is to allow us to be able to manage our supply chain and delivery targets, but we have 100% record on nature-based solutions.
2: Okay, so nature-based solutions, it sounds a bit like corporate climate lingo to me. What does that actually mean, Sam?
1: Yeah, well, this is one of the things that has changed since I last spoke to them. So they are now offering customers not only what they call their technology-based solutions, so this is the removal with their machines, but also carbon credits from other projects, things like protecting forests. And we know these sorts of carbon credits often have a pretty mixed track record on how reliable they are.
2: Yeah. But that then also means then they've expanded into this, diversified, so to speak, to prop up what should be their core business, the mechanical way of doing things. They need the nature-based

0: solutions to remain, well, attractive or profitable?
1: So, yeah, I had a lot of questions about this. And after I had gotten a tour of the facilities away from the labs and the machines, I put these questions to Helen.
2: I mean, we know for sure engineered solutions aren't a silver bullet. And engineered solutions today, as you rightly point out, are relatively expensive. So how do we create the market for carbon removals in general and make it big is not through engineered solutions today, because the market does not absorb the current price. So if you look at the scalability of nature-based solutions versus engineered solutions basically have infinite scaling, right? So you can basically build as many plants as we're willing to build and reduce the cost, while you can only plant so many trees to be able to absorb that CO2. So we think nature-based solutions are actually quite fantastic right now, because they're the price point that is absorbable by the market. But that market needs to help us get to engineered solutions so that we can scale this to an industrial scale and get to gigatons that we need to get to be able to reach our net zero targets.
0: Okay, let me just try and unpick that a little bit for myself to make sure I understood this correctly. On the one hand, they feel that nature-based solutions are not as scalable as engineered ones, but they're happy to go with it as long as the engineered ones are still too expensive.
1: Yeah, and I think a lot of questions remain about being able to scale this technology.
2: I think what has happened over the last 5 years or so is Climeworks has learned a tremendous amount from what it means to actually operate a commercial plant at cost targets, at production targets. I remain hopeful that we can hit $100 per ton, but I think it's quite challenging.
3: So Climeworks has been working on direct air capture since 2009. I know you haven't been here that long. How much CO2 is the company actually removing from the air each year?
4: At the moment, we don't comment on precise figures, if that's all right.
1: So not sure if you could hear that there, but the press officer piped in saying, we don't comment on precise figures.
0: Yeah. Okay. But interesting that he would, you know, interject, a company like this should be transparent about how much CO2 it's been able to capture, shouldn't it? So why the secrecy?
1: Yeah, you would think. I mean, he did say that their numbers were available on a public registry of carbon dioxide removal credits. And I had done my homework before this interview, and I knew how much Climeworks had stored based on that public registry.
3: I do have the Puro.earth numbers here. So this is a registry that verifies CO2 removal certificates. And this was only for the past 2 years, since 2024. But Climeworks has stored 2,005 tons of CO2. The goal was 1 million tons by 2030. Does that still feel like a realistic goal, or are the goals needing to be revised?
2: I personally am a very ambitious person, so I would say I'm willing to do ambitious targets, but we also have to be realistic. I don't think it's possible for us to get to those levels anymore by 2030. But what I do think it's really possible by the end of this decade, which is only a few numbers of years away, I think we'll demonstrate commercially viable, profitable costs for what the market is willing to pay for CDR today, such that we can build larger and larger and larger plants over the next decade.
0: Okay, so, you know, trying to be fair here, I still feel like, you know, they're trying to solve a problem. They're trying to help. And as much as I'd like this technology to work, it does seem more like a cautionary tale right now.
1: There's certainly a lot to be learned from it, at least. At the same time, companies wading into direct air capture technology have actually multiplied since I started reporting on this in 2019. There are over 100 of them now.
0: Yeah, and I mean, there are also big international climate bodies like the Intergovernmental Panel on Climate Change. They're also banking on this to work, right?
1: They are. It's part of their plans towards basically taking out emissions that we've already created. So to get a better handle on all of this and understand direct air capture's role in our range of climate solutions, I spoke with Carl Greenfield, an analyst at the International Energy Agency who specializes in carbon dioxide removal.
5: I think I would say that the main message is that carbon dioxide removal It's not a substitute for cutting emissions. We need both. We need to cut our emissions and remove emissions. So if you think of our atmosphere like a bathtub, right now the tap, our emissions is still running. And the first and most important step is to turn down or ideally turn off that tap as fast as we can. So that's cutting emissions. But even if we manage to slow this flow, the bathtub is already still quite full. And what DAC does is it helps with that second job of pulling the plug and helping that water drain out. So the key point is that we need both of these. We need to turn off that tap, we need to reduce our emissions, and we need to remove some of those emissions that are still within the atmosphere.
1: Yeah, and when I think about this, I often think of the historical emissions that countries and companies have put into the atmosphere as well. To my knowledge, no one's taken care of their historical emissions yet because they're just trying to get their current emissions out. But have you heard that talked about in the industry? Or is that something more that countries will have to do towards their climate goals?
5: I think we'll be having this conversation probably in the next decade or couple of decades, as right now a lot of the focus is on the emissions reduction side, and getting these removal technologies to scale is really at the questions that you're asking. How much will it cost? Who's going to lead it? Where is it going to be deployed? How this will impact the larger emissions reduction or removal strategy of a country, I think it's still open to see how countries and companies plan to use this.
0: You just mentioned the historic emissions there, Sam. Basically, those are the emissions that are already in the atmosphere, because CO2 does linger for a while, right? And eventually we have to get rid of this stuff as well, because the bathtub, the analogy there is very accurate, right? It just fills up.
1: Yeah, and some climate scientists I've talked to have even talked about overshooting 1.5 degrees and that we'll have to then try and kind of come back down from that. So that would require taking CO2 and other greenhouse gases out of the air.
0: Yeah. So, I mean, if global climate plans are counting on this, but the technology hasn't really proved itself at scale yet, it does feel like a pretty big gamble. Are we betting on the wrong horse here?
1: Well, here's what Carl had to say.
5: If we look at the IPCC 1.5 degree scenarios, there's a substantial reliance on carbon dioxide removal at anywhere of, I think it's an average of 12 billion tons by 2100. So it's a massive scale up from what we have today. In terms of what that means for the overall slice of the pie, it depends on how much action is done today. But if you include CCS, as well as direct air capture and some of the other removal technologies, we expect that to be around 6% of emissions reduction by 2050. So not a small amount, but it's much smaller than, say, electrification or renewables plays in the overall picture.
1: Okay, so sorry, he had a few acronyms there. So DAC is direct air capture, and CCS is carbon capture and storage, where you capture CO2 before it's emitted and then store it underground.
0: There is one other area where carbon dioxide removal might prove profitable and might be very promising. And we're going to have more on that after this break.
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0: Welcome back. This is Living Planet with me, Neil King, and with me in the studio is our reporter and producer, Sam Baker. And Sam, in the first half of this episode, we talked a lot about the company Climeworks and some of the snags that they've encountered in scaling their direct air capture operations. And the bottom line there was that it's still, well, let's say quite a way off from reaching the scale that we'd need for it to have a noticeable impact on the climate. I think it's fair to say that. But you also visited another company that is taking a slightly different and, daring approach, right?
1: I did. I took a short trip not very far from our studios here in Bonn to see another direct air capture process up close. You can really see in here the carbon being collected. I'm kind of surprised. I mean, there's like these little crystal, like white crystally chunks.
3: as well as some liquid coming down the outside.
9: Correct. And I mean, this is a new process innovation, but essentially it's all happening inside the column.
1: So remember how I said there were over 100 direct air capture companies now filtering CO2 out of the air like Climeworks? Well, I wanted to see what some of the newer companies in this space are up to and where they might be headed. So I drove to a part of Germany once known for its coal and steel production. Now it's home to the direct air capture company Greenlight. And in a parking lot in Essen, their CEO and co-founder Florian Hildebrand showed me how they're capturing CO2.
9: We're now in front of the absorption column, which is where our process starts. We see a big vertical column, a fan on top, which sucks in air through these black filters. And then this solution flows down the column. And as air gets in contact with the solution, the CO2, which is very dilute in the atmosphere, is sort of sucked into the liquid and reacts. And over time, more and more white powder piles up. Eventually, we have this white slurry, which is then going into sort of a buffer tank. And on the other side, we have the back-end unit in this green container where we then release the CO2 again.
1: So not a terribly different process than what other companies are doing. But what makes Greenlight different is what they want to do with the CO2 after they've captured it. Instead of storing it permanently, Greenlight is capturing CO2 to sell to companies making things like sustainable aviation fuel or e-methanol for shipping.
9: So we give them either green CO2 and green hydrogen and green oxygen, or we give them green CO, which is carbon monoxide or green hydrogen. But essentially, we just give them the pure molecules, the pure product.
0: Wow. I'd never heard of this before.
1: Sir. Did you even know there was a market for such a thing?
0: I had no idea. And I'm still having a little bit of trouble getting my head around it. Because let me just rephrase it again, what he just said. That they're essentially capturing CO2 and repurposing it so that it can be used to fly airplanes, for example.
1: Yes. And it took me a second to get my head around this equation as well. But basically, this is a carbon neutral process because they're taking that CO2 out of the air, but then they're re-emitting it. So there's no additional CO2 going into the air.
0: Okay.
1: Does that make sense?
0: I think it does. I think I've got it now. So it's it doesn't solve the historic emissions, right?
1: No, it doesn't solve historic emissions at all.
0: It just stops things from getting worse.
1: Exactly.
0: Okay. Yeah, but still, I mean, it's worth investing in that technology as well, I guess, if it's scalable, right?
1: Yeah. And I mean, when it comes to things like aviation fuel or shipping, these sorts of fuels are hard to replace.
0: Okay, so Sam, again, bottom line, just, you know, how profitable and scalable is this?
1: So I think the difference between this and Climeworks is Climeworks is depending on companies or individuals just having the goodwill to choose to voluntarily take their emissions out of the air and pay for that. This process, however, is selling a product to companies who want these more sustainable fuels. Now, that might still rely on regulations for things like sustainable aviation fuel and e-methanol. But as we're seeing with different geopolitical developments in the world, this might be something these companies want to buy regardless of their environmental concerns.
9: There's another angle to it, which is the resilience angle. And that's what we're doing together with Rheinmetall, Ineratec and Sunfire and a few others, is to build small-scale off-grid fuel productions in Europe to essentially provide fuels into defense equipment where you're not dependent on Russian or oil now coming from the Middle East, which is obviously blocked because of the Strait of Hormuz.
0: I mean, with all that's been going on with airlines responding to the fuel crisis lately, Lufthansa and Germany cancelling lots of flights. So maybe this, you know, what Florian mentioned, this could help, right?
1: Yeah. And actually, they're even working with Lufthansa and its subsidiary Eurowings to supply this feedstock for sustainable aviation fuel. And they're doing that for about 60 flights between Mallorca in Spain and Dusseldorf here in Germany.
0: Okay. Well, it's a start, I guess, right?
1: Absolutely, yeah.
0: But I mean, without putting too much stock on what startups say, you know, about their own business, where does Florian see this going?
1: So he thinks that because of this energy independence, as well as the environmental angle, that companies are willing to buy these products?
9: It's not like a nuclear power plant, which needs 15 years of building with many components. Ours is quite simple. Technically, it, you know, maybe not just like solar, but a little bit like wind energy, where it should just scale over time and it should be simple enough to build anywhere.
0: So Sam, now the question I've been asking myself all along is this a technology we should be investing more in? Or is it something where we say, okay, if it's about, you know, saving the climate, it's not worth pursuing this anymore. We should pull the plug now and the money's better spent elsewhere.
1: I think what these examples show are a couple of things. First of all, there needs to be a business case there really driving this, because there isn't regulation driving the need for this yet. From a few of the experts I spoke to, the reality is that the investments in carbon dioxide removal are pretty small compared to, say, investments in renewables. So I think we have to kind of put that in context as well. But I would say one big conclusion is we should not be depending on this to absolve us of those climate sins, of fixing climate change. And I think these companies would tell you that themselves too. So it shouldn't be looked at as a big climate solution. It should be looked at as a very small piece of many other solutions that we're going to need to get there.
0: Next week, Sam, you're with us again, taking us to Norway, where a project led by a bunch of fossil fuel companies and the Norwegian government is burying much larger amounts of CO2 under the North Sea. And they've even got a faithful companion to help in the endeavor.
3: Oh my gosh, that is a robot dog. You were not joking.
10: No, I was not. We are testing out a robotic dog for inspection.
3: It can sniff CO2.
10: Yeah.
3: Wow, that is so crazy.
0: You really won't want to miss that. Today's show was mixed by Michael Springer, reported by Sam Baker, and hosted by me, Neil King. Thanks for joining us. See you next week.
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12: I got a gun that's so much hip hop, gotta watch it.
13: Y'all wanna hear some hip hop?
14: We're on the corner of a dusty street in the small city of Makanda, South Africa. A young man with a mic and some giant speakers is doing publicity for a gig.
15: Ladies and gentlemen, the event is going to be going on in the Black Power Station tonight. The event is called Euphoria. We want you to escape the troubles of this world and feel euphoria.
14: My name is Lutando Zingela, performing as Damage. I'm part of Euphoria, alongside other local artists. I want to introduce you to some of them, but first, I want to tell you more about the venue, the Black Power Station. Where does that name come from? To find out, we need to leave our man with the mic and go to the edge of town.
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17: Sure, I see you.
16: Oh, okay, sure.
18: The Black Power Station, I remember there was these three Afrikaans guys who came here. They wanted to buy the name worth 3 million then. They said, this name is powerful, we want to buy it. I said, thank you, I'm not selling it.
19: You can sit here. I just want air in.
18: My name is Olile Madinda, known as X, the founder of the Black Power Station, an artist.
14: A disused power station on the edge of the city. It's now a venue for local artists to make themselves heard.
19: Since the show, yes.
18: Growing up in Makanda as an artist, hip-hop artist, around 1996, we didn't have a place to perform. We wanted to build a space, and I came here by accident because I was meeting a friend. It used to be a power station, according to my father, that powered only one side of the city. Electricity was not accessible to black people. We know that history. We can't erase it. Yes, it was an empty building with dust, and it was run down, and other people like, it's not gonna work. I said, build it, they will come. Because of the idea itself, I was longing for a home.
14: And X has created a space where everyone feels at home. Bookcases line the walls, You can pay for your ticket with a book if you don't have money. You can sit on sofas or chairs or beanbags. There's a fire in the winter. Makanda is in South Africa's Eastern Cape. That's the province that produced Nelson Mandela and another famous struggle hero, Steve Biko, the founder of the Black Consciousness Movement. He was a student activist in the town, and he was arrested here in August 1977. He was dead less than a month later at the hands of the apartheid regime. His book, I Write What I Like, inspired a generation of young Black South Africans, including X.
18: Steve Biko believed that we should be our own catalyst. We are better than what we are told to be. So I learned about Steve Biko, how the Black Consciousness Movement organized themselves, how Steve Biko himself built a clinic at the height of the apartheid, being chased by the system. So I was charged by saying, if I'm influenced by these people, I need to build something.
14: So that's our venue where Euphoria will take place. The Black Power Station is up on a hill above Makanda, which used to be called Grahamstown, and you'll hear both names. Driving back into town, there's a place you can stop and look out over the whole of the city. If you do, you might notice something. The houses here, they have pools, they have nice gardens, and there's these trees that are so green in this town. But there's a point where these trees stop. And beyond that is another totally different scene. The grass is brown, and it's gravel road. The houses are all packed up together. Some are built in mud. There are no pools. There are no gardens. This part of the town is called Ikhini. This is where the majority of the Black people live. They make up most of the population of the town. These two parts of the town, the green part and the brown part, geographically are very close to one another. But in many other ways, they couldn't be further apart.
16: Like, I want us to get to the tempo of the song. Eh? I would usually go for a 90.
14: I know that for me. Music is part of making sense of life on the brown side of town. And I'm trying to help others to do the same.
13: My name is Ovayo Nandani. People know me as Vava, the vocalist. I'm doing love songs in Afropop, so yeah.
14: I found Ovayo singing in the street with his friends. I liked his voice and asked him if he wanted to come and do some recording at my studio. That's my bedroom studio in the backyard of my parents' house. He said yes. He's still at school, but he's passionate about making music.
13: I was 9 years old and I was at primary. I was always writing the lyrics on my notebook, and my teachers always shouting me and calling my father to come to school. They was judging me and they were saying, you are very crazy. The thing that you are doing, it will not take you far.
16: What was the chorus before?
14: Vava and I are working on a new song. It's about a girl he loves who has moved to another town and how he misses her. Because it's not just writing and recording, now he's going to get a chance to perform on the stage of the Black Power Station at Euphoria that's coming up soon.
17: I'm Dr. Alet Skern. I'm a senior lecturer at Rhodes University. My PhD was on the digital ecologies of hip-hop artists in Makanda. When I was doing my research between 2014 and 2016, most of the hip-hop artists were unemployed. Others had very modest jobs. They were living in little shacks at the back of their parents' small brick homes, washing from the outside tap, outside toilet, quite difficult lives. And the computers they had did not have Wi-Fi connections, and they just had this sort of one wire connection from the main house. So there would be constant electrical surges that would blow their power units, etc. So they would always have a box which they'd cannibalized other computers with old sort of power units and fans, etc., that they would reconnect.
20: What's your name, baby? What's your name? My name is Silubonile Gebe. I go by the artist name Lou Banks. We would record in a Wendy house. We created like a booth over a mic with egg boxes, and then we'd have to cover ourselves with a blanket and record through. So when it rains, the Wendy house is like, and then we have to wait. The town is economically being degraded. Everyone's leaving. No one wants to be here. There's no water. The service delivery is horrible. There's no electricity. We have power outages randomly, and it can be gone for a whole day. There's a lot of corruption.
17: The hip-hop activities were very much about asserting your worth in the world, that you were a human being, that you were not just subsisting, but you were creative. You had something to say, and that it was valuable, and you were finding ways to think through the difficulties of your community.
21: My name is Tabiso. I go under the name Sir Saskavash, and the type of music I do is basically emo rap with a touch of trap. A huge concentration of artists now are coming out because they're like, hey, we can actually be something with this. You can talk about the situations that you're going through at home. There's a water crisis going on. You can put that in a song.
22: My name is Nathan. I perform under NTR. It's hip-hop and sometimes it's gospel rap. Some people also don't have the sense of like freedom of speech. They need it to like communicate. So I think like some people do it like through music. I was like speaking to God through music. Maybe they were like speaking to the government through music, like so that other people in the world can hear them and what's really going on like in Wakanda.
23: My name is Kanyisa, but I go by the name CRISPR RSA. It's hip-hop, boom-bap, like the cautious rap. And that's where I get to like get things off the chest. As much as I'm a good writer, I'm not good enough when it comes to like vocaling out myself. So I would rather divulge a lot on what's happening around my community and amongst my peers and put that in a form of a song.
24: Just listening, eh?
25: Some people, it's you can't find a job, can't find work, and you try and make it happen with the music.
26: My name is James Erasmus. I'm a music producer, and I'm also an event organizer, and I'm organizing the show Euphoria at the Black Power Station.
25: I started just recording like friends that I knew that rapped, and then it spread word of mouth. They heard, oh, James is recording people. Okay, let's go.
24: Let's add an ad-lib on Wise.
25: The thing that like is the most like exciting and interesting to me is when you see somebody start hearing it come together and that like excitement that they get and you're like, this is somebody that just loves music, that has so much ability but has never been able to express it before.
24: I think you can write a better rhyme than All Love.
25: Or somebody like Scotty who had never recorded anything before and now they've got an outlet and it's just... Yeah.
24: Listen, give me a sec, I'm cooking.
27: Oh, okay. I am Hilary Masikati. I go by $ Scotty. I don't know, music just kept on choosing me. Even when I spoke, let's say I am presenting something in front of the class, this hand would always just be moving like this, to the point that somebody pointed it out, that like, you're a rapper. I'm like, okay. What you talking about?
24: So with the beat.
25: It's a way of dealing with things either by writing directly to issues or by ignoring it and writing about sex and drugs and forgetting for a little bit.
24: Go to 1 minute. Just be past 1 minute already.
25: Family is something that gets spoken about. In South Africa, within Xhosa culture, the family is such a big part of who you are. It's Ubuntu, I am because we are. Like, you will see more songs about people's mothers and grandmothers. Yeah.
27: I was at my friend's house, so I'm like, yo, let's open some beats. I'm listening. But then I also saw the title was written Gogo, right, which is grandmother, and it just started flowing. I come from like a misfortune type background, right? Never really got anything I needed, all of those things, right? I went to Joburg, I lived with my grandmother for 2 years. That woman showed me true love. I never went to no therapy. I don't trust nobody enough to tell them about my actual life. Through writing the music, I gained the healing that I've been seeking.
16: So what are we looking at for today? Love.
1: No, not love.
14: The Makanda music scene is mainly filled with young men trying to work out how to make their way in the world. But it's not just men.
13: My name is Azasive Konza. I go by the name of Konza Jr. Also part of a group called Itoli SA. The type of music I do, it's Afro Soul, based on true life stories, things that people encounter every day.
16: I'm thinking of...
13: I prefer hearing the beat before I write. I want to hear the emotion of the beat, everything, and then it will tell me which concept I should write about.
16: These are gonna be shakers.
13: So the flow is like... I think the song should be like more of a wake-up song to people, right? So, okay, kululi baki yo kala buchokon. So we're basically saying, take off your coat and go get ready to fight, basically. Wherever they're closing the doors, go open them. Kululi baki yo kala apoku buchokon. Started doing music because we're healing music. Music heals us before it heals people. And that's where we find peace. That's where we build characters. Who we are today is because of the music we do.
16: You know, I've worked with you for a couple of years now, and I still don't get over you. Like I don't get used to you and what you carry when it comes to music.
13: Everything I write, I put myself in those shoes. And I'm like, if it was me, how would I feel about it? Hence, you're able to tell the emotions when listening to the song. I feel like that's also why you don't get used to me. Because every time we record a new song, you basically get a new Konza based on the emotions of

0: Vava and I are hard at work, making sure he's got something special for the Euphoria audience. Today, he's working on another song. This one is about the poverty he sees around him.
1: The person that I write about, he's doing hip-hop. I don't feel good about the situation that he lives in, you know. At his home, he don't have even a door to close. You know, they live outside. Other people, they didn't see them as a human being, you know. So they even doubt themselves. Me, as a good friend, I speak with them and motivate them, you know. I don't trust them.
2: They spoke very strongly about a kind of sense of pride and resisting the shame of poverty, and that they saw the hip-hop as a way of really creating a community that could resist that, and you could have something different.
0: Vava is lucky. His family is relatively well off. It's a strong family, but there is a sadness at its heart.
1: I'm the one who's grown without my mother. I was 3 years old when she died. I don't know where her grave is, and I don't know the story about her. How did it start to, for her to be dead?
0: The challenges of living in this place where even basic needs aren't met. Grief, anger, loss, hope, everything goes into our music.
3: Oh, yeah, James.
4: So I just sent you the location for where we're going to do the photo shoot.
0: Euphoria is only a few days away, and we have to tell people about it. Posters, socials, word of mouth, these all need great images.
5: Yes, exactly like that. Watch there.
0: Tando is the lens man, making our artists feel like the real deal.
5: I need you to look like you're a bit flamboyant. You're trying to impress the ladies.
6: I want to do a rehearsal for timing.
7: Yeah.
6: We'll do another sound check on Saturday because we're renting some extra.
8: The biggest worry that's always there is people not showing up. I've done, I don't know, like how many shows by now. Every time I'm worried that no one's going to show up. Almost no tickets are sold. It feels like nobody's coming.
9: Now it is.
0: It's the day of the sound check, and I take Konzai and Vava to the Black Power station. It's the first time that Vava has met the legendary X. He's nervous, but he can't wait to get on that stage.
1: I'm really excited because it's my first time to be here at Black Power station and perform with the local artist that is known by other audience.
0: No one apart from me and Vava has heard the new song. A few of the other artists are in the building. NTR, Sasaskavetch, CRISPR. By the end, they are singing along with the chorus. This is why X made this place.
10: I see younger blood coming, trying. They're interacting in the way that in solidarity of each other, there's no competition, although they have different style, they have different content. It's beautiful.
2: On the one hand, they were hoping to become stars and to be recognized, but there was the sense that there was a generation that needed to be saved from crime, and that they were going to pull the next generation into this kind of social movement so that they would not be like on the corners getting up to naughty business.
11: My name is Lisha Smith. My stage name is KB Cooper. My friends, they started smoking weed. Also, they started not attending school. and they started drinking as well. I was like, I can't associate myself with them. I tried to talk them out of it. In Amapiano, people write about anything. Someone can release a song talking about a microwave. That doesn't educate a child. I believe that when writing, music is a form of passing a message. So not just by listening for entertainment purposes only.
0: Vava is on a high after the sound check, and I take him home to his aunt, Vienna. He plays her the video from today.
1: It's good.
0: Vava's father asked her to look after him when his mother died. She is strict. She wants him to stay on the right track, and she thinks music is helping.
7: I'm so glad he do this, because I know where he is. Sometimes when he is not at home, I'm afraid, because I think he's going to drink alcohol or take drugs.
12: I'm cool, and I'm Ovayo's cousins. When he lost his mother, Ovayo listened to music to feel like, okay, I didn't know how to be there for him. I was so young. I didn't think that he would like grow big and love to sing. I didn't know. And I'm here with him now. Encourage him. I'm here with him now.
0: And now it's time. The sun is setting over the city, and we make our way to the Black Power Station, where all of us are going to get on the stage and share our music. As we arrive, we can see that James shouldn't have worried. There are people here, and from all over the town, white and black, which is also part of X's vision.
10: People assume that it was only for black people, but when they come in, you would find people are no longer asking the question. It looks like a familiar space. That's why I call it the International Arts Destination.
13: This is a space that's not like any other space in town. There are students here and older people that never gather in the same place and never with this kind of energy. So yeah, I think it's a desperately needed space.
14: It's almost like expression comes from small places like this, you know. A lot of the town is run down, but in the ruins you find, like, you know, good vibes, good energy, good people.
15: I love being on stage, so I have confidence in that, that I'll bring my all. The only thing I'm afraid of is, will people love it?
16: I'm very excited.
17: I can't wait.
18: Thank you very much. Welcome, everyone. I think it'll be okay for hip hop, right?
19: So today is my first ever show performance, like ever. Because I have lived this moment so much, like this whole week. So I'm just gonna take all of that, put it on stage.
20: So guys, please give an extra special welcome

0: I let the inner Scotty dig in, and then I let Hillary just sit down in the corner. I'm just looking forward to the next show and the next show, because we're going to do this till I die.
1: The excitement when someone in the UK liked my track. There was the sense of recognition from elsewhere, and the sense that maybe one day you could escape from being stuck here.

0: It's the first Tuesday of 2026 here at a bar in the township of Bokoto in the city of Kampala, Uganda. It's karaoke night. Samantha Ainembabazi is owning the stage. She's singing Yegwe, a well-loved song in the Luganda language, a classic you hear at weddings. Samantha says the lyrics could pass for vows. She loves the song for its poetry. The lyrics are directed to a woman, and there's a part in the chorus that translates to, "You're the one thing that's persistent in all the things that trouble me.
1: And when I do not see you, I feel like I don't have blood. I search for my heart throughout my whole body, and I can't find it. I know you stole my organs, but please bring back my things."
2: Samantha is on the stage singing like she's sung these words 100 times before. A woman comes up, turns her back in Samantha's direction, and now they're winding their waists in sync for a moment. Other people are singing along, some of them in harmony. There is lots of smiling.
0: That's Ideas contributor Nanaba Duncan. She traveled to Uganda and Ghana, countries which in the past few years have passed some of the harshest laws against members of the LGBTQ plus community and their advocates. She met people who, despite the threatening new laws against them, produce podcasts on sex and sexuality and provide space for people to connect, build bonds, and speak openly.
2: When I first meet Samantha, it's afternoon in Kampala. She's at a bar where they serve shisha, and the staff know her well. We're on a rough-sounding WhatsApp video call, and there's a flavor she wants for her shisha.
3: One second. Do you have blueberry gum and mint? Do you have kiwi gum and mint?
2: As she smokes her kiwi gum and mint shisha, Samantha tells me she wanted to capture a more authentic representation of queer life in Uganda. So in 2023, she launched a gender and sexuality podcast. One of the first stories she shared was her own, capturing the complexity of homosexuality and health in the country.
4: So I have, how do I explain it? I have a messed up reproductive system. And so I find there's a time when I like really miss my period for so many months. And then I go to the hospital and the doctor is very, very, very serious that I'm pregnant. And I kept on telling him, there's no way I can be pregnant. And then he asks me, are you sexually active? I said, yes. Then you're pregnant. I'm saying, I'm telling you, there's no way I can be pregnant.
2: They go back and forth like that for a while. The doctor gives her a lecture on condoms, saying how they're not as foolproof as people think they are. So he makes her take a pregnancy test. It comes back negative.
4: He's like, oh, so you actually know your body. What, like, I've been trying to tell you this thing the whole time. Like, there's no way in hell I am pregnant. But then because I did not feel like just simply telling him I cannot be pregnant because I'm a lesbian. But then I didn't feel like something I could easily say. I didn't feel safe in that space. But I think that's
2: Samantha's podcast is called Among You.
5: Hello, listeners. 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It is aimed at demystifying the myths around LGBTQ plus Ugandans by sharing how similar the Ugandan experience is, regardless of your gender or sexual orientation. We hope that these stories build allies out of you. Enjoy.
2: When she created the podcast, Samantha had one question in mind.
3: How can I Ugandanize the queer experience? How can I show you that we are the same? I spoke about education, I spoke about health. So for me, what Among You meant is that we are among you, queer people. We are among the Ugandans. And so we're trying to show Ugandans out how Ugandan the queer experience is.
2: Uganda's Anti-Homosexuality Act has one of the world's harshest anti-LGBTQ plus laws. The punishment for a consensual same-sex relationship is prison for life. For normalizing homosexuality or promoting it, you could get up to 20 years in prison and significant fines. That includes any person or group advocating for the rights of LGBTQ plus people. So with a publicly available podcast that is focused on supporting queer people in Uganda, this is a risk Samantha's taking. but she's prepared to take it on.
1: Telling the story was more important to me than the risk, I think. I have social privilege. I have financial privilege. I can afford bail. I live in a house where I'm safe. I live in a safe neighborhood. I live in a community that is gated. I don't see my neighbors. So for them to report me to the police or whatever, it would take a really long time. Second, I have knowledge. Like, I'm aware of the law, I'm aware of my rights, but I'm also aware of how to work with police because my father was a soldier, my family was... Like, I'm from a tribe that is ruling the country.
2: Samantha has been rewarded for putting herself out there. After she published the episode about going to the doctor for missing her periods, a trans doctor who heard it got in touch and invited her to his clinic. It turns out Samantha had a bacterial infection on her cervix, so she finally knew what was wrong and was able to get help. The risk Samantha takes with her podcast is shared with the people who help create it and support it. Among You is produced by a media company where she works as an editor with other LGBTQ plus writers and producers. Kuchu Times Media is led by Samantha's boss, Ruth McGanzi.
6: 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The podcast is first of all produced internally in Kuchu Times. Our staff is young people. I think I'm the oldest person on the team and my former director. Other people on the team are 25-year-old lesbian women, 22-year-old gay men, 23-year-old other trans people. It's young people who have structured the conversation for themselves to be interesting. So on the Mangi podcast, you get to listen to conversations between young people discussing how did you come to a place where you

0: that was written where people follow. If we're in bed, me as a bottom, I have to do this and this. If I'm a top, I have to do this and this.
1: Yeah.
0: Well, as some of us, we want things to change around.
1: Yeah. Yeah.
0: Yes, you are that, but there's something I like on you that I will not find on the other gender.
1: Yeah. Yeah.
0: Allow me play around with it, fix it, do what
1: There is something. Grace said.
2: Like Mona speak.
1: Yeah, I wanted to go to Mona because this is very interesting.
2: No, we're going to Mona now.
1: No. I wanted to link it to Mona. Sorry. I wanted to. There's something interesting.
2: Mona.
1: I give up.
3: I really love this space. So basically, I think for me,
4: Mona does finally get to speak. She's a queer trans woman who says she doesn't want to limit herself to gender roles. She tells a story about being in a relationship with a man, and when she tells him she's trans, he then wonders about their sex life. Who's going to play the role traditionally played by men? And Mona says she wants to play whatever role she wants. This is the kind of open conversation Ruth says the Among You podcast offers to its listeners. A space to speak freely about gender, sexuality, and expression. In English and many other languages, it's very common to hear someone slip into Luganda to make a point. This one is about the comments people make about a certain politician because his wife has power and more money than him. Loose translation, she is the one who dominates him in the bedroom. Anyway, both Samantha and Ruth have heard the idea that the reason they're lesbians is because they were being influenced by white people or foreigners, and they might be engaging in same-sex relationships for money. Not true. For Ruth, it's important to demonstrate that homosexuality, queerness, transness, they are all part of African identity.
5: What is interesting to us is speak the local language so that people remove the bias of we are an import of the West. We speak our local language, Luganda, Lusoga, Runyankore. There are very many languages. And in speaking those languages, the aim of the conversation is to be able to speak to the last person in my community who is not queer, but understands because of the language, we're able to create that rapport with each other for them to stop and listen. This person speaks this language. There is no way this is an import. In answering the question of who we are, our aim is to educate communities around us to know we are your friends, we are your sisters, we are your brothers, we are your cousins that you've grown up with in the same household. We've lived among you all this time, but our stories have just never been given platform.
4: What is it about the platform of podcasting that makes it the best for telling stories about sex and sexuality?
5: I'll say, first of all, for our stories, in a country like Uganda, where you're telling us that if a queer person comes, tells their story about how is you, Ruth, as a lesbian woman, has lived in Uganda and the life that you're creating, right? You've created for yourself. How are you living? You're simply answering the question, how are you living as a queer woman in Uganda? By naming myself as a queer woman and coming out here with a picture and everything, I could fall prey to the provisions of the law that say promotion of homosexuality, that by telling my story, then I'm encouraging people to be homosexual. In that regard, podcasting then becomes the best alternative, because if there is no face, who are you going to arrest? It also allows us to stand on our things as a LGBTI activist. So our stories must be told. There must be avenues. When you tell us that our faces are a danger to society because we, by being seen, we are then promoting homosexuality, we must seek alternatives. The alternative right now is I should use my voice. I will use my voice to speak, because unless I keep speaking, you will not know. You'll keep using that excuse that I'm not here. I'm an import. But if I'm speaking in a language of my people, the local language of my people, there's no way you're going to deny that my experiences are not Ugandan. And I'm therefore, I'm non-Ugandan for being queer. So podcasting, I believe that in circumstances like we're seeing now, is a safe option because it removes that bias. There's that safety in not seeing who is behind the voice, and we can't track the voice, but the story has been told.
4: Another reason why Ruth says podcasting is important is because it's a way for queer Ugandans to tell their stories from their perspectives. She says

0: it counters the way queer stories from Africa have been framed in international media.
1: There was a point in time before we African queers started telling our stories when our stories were being told by white journalists. And they would need to take you and put you in a ghetto somewhere because it must then communicate the story that we are poor, we are suffering, we need to be saved. Like, there's that projection that media does of Africa where we, I'll say Uganda, they will need to tell a story of you're somewhere in, where there's rubbish, streams of dirty things are flowing, ramshackled homes, because then it becomes a Ugandan story that white people will be interested in because there's a picture of suffering and all that. But those are not the only stories that are available. Yes, circumstances or discrimination of LGBTI people then pushes them to live in low-income areas. But not all of us are living in low-income areas. There are many of us that are finding ways to a life that is comfortable and fair. Might not be safe because they have been taught these stupid biases. In podcasting, that you remove that because you're not going to see that bias. It also gives us avenues to tell our stories safely because when you can't see the face, the voice still tells the story, and that is what is important.
0: There's an important story Ruth told on another podcast based in South Africa called Radio Workshop. It's an organization that teaches young people across Africa how to make radio and podcasts, and she was working with them as a reporter. Her story was about Rihanna, a trans woman and one of the first people to be arrested after Uganda's anti-homosexuality bill was passed in 2014. The story starts with a night out when Rihanna was 19 years old. She's living in an apartment with her friend Kim in Kampala. She was out as a trans woman and deep into the queer scene. As usual for her, she's out on a Sunday night at the bar where she can be openly trans. Here's part of that story from Radio Workshop with co-host Lesedi Magwakle.
2: Rihanna remembers having a great night and leaving Rumba at 3 a.m. She brought home a friend who needed a place to sleep. Rihanna says they passed out in their party clothes. And then just 3 hours later, at 6 a.m.
3: Someone knocked on the door 3 times. Yeah, 3 times.
2: Rihanna and her roommate Kim had no idea who was at the door, especially that early. Kim shouted, "Who's that one?"
3: "It's me, the local council chairman." "Chairman?"
2: That made things even more confusing. So Kim yelled out, "What are you doing here at this time?"
3: "He said you open, I tell you." By the time he opened the door, the guy pushed the door like this. And then said, "He's even putting on a dress." "He's putting on a dress. These are indeed homosexuals."
0: The man knocking at the door isn't alone. There are police, angry neighbors wielding sticks, wielding stones, and the media is there. Rihanna is beaten, arrested, and ends up spending 9 months in prison. She faces more abuse there, including being made to clean the prison floor with her tongue.
1: It was a terrible experience for Rihanna. But then throughout that whole process, Rihanna is just coming out to her parents. When she gets arrested, her parents are not aware that she's actually is trans, identifies as a transgender woman who is then queer.
0: Rihanna is released and starts an organization to support queer people transitioning out of prison. Eventually, Rihanna's mother, Jane, learns more about her daughter and becomes a fierce advocate. In March 2023, Jane and 7 other mothers publish an open letter in Uganda's Daily Monitor, a major independent newspaper. It said, in part, "We are Ugandan mothers who have had to overcome many of our own biases. We request you, our cherished president, not assent to the anti-homosexuality bill." 2 months later, Uganda's President Yoweri Museveni signed the Anti-Homosexuality Act into law. In the Radio Workshop podcast episode, Rihanna's mother joins for part of the recording. Rihanna reads a letter of thanks to her mother.
3: "It hurts me a lot, mommy, to say this. Honestly, you have helped me a lot in toughest time. And I keep on wondering, how can I ever show you how thankful I am, mommy? I love you with everything I have. and more.
2: Rihanna finished, put her letter away, and listened as her mom responded. You can bring a child into the world, but you can never tell what they'll turn out to be. If you birth a child and they turn out to be trans, you cannot poison them or strangle them. At this point, it's not the project protecting me or keeping me safe. None of you can keep me safe. God keeps me safe. Because even if you run, if it's God's will, that's your final day.
4: So no Luigi, the city day, mumutid day.
2: I'm not worried. It's you guys that are worried. I'm not afraid. It is you that is afraid.
1: It was a powerful story that I got an opportunity to listen to and produce it. I'm glad that when my mother listened, she took time to listen to that story. And we talked about it at the end, and she's like, are these the experiences that you people are having?
5: She asked you that?
1: Yeah.
5: And what did you say?
1: Yes. That is what it means. We had to have a moment where you get like, that's what it means when your area MP comes and tries to campaign on the basis of they passed the anti-homosexuality law. That is what it means. And you need to understand that you're listening to people whose lives could have easily mirrored yours. I could have been Rihanna. I could have been the queer person arrested.
0: Listening to Rihanna's story and her mother had the unintended effect of helping Ruth's mother understand Ruth. It's exactly the kind of understanding Ruth is trying to foster through podcasting. And she makes sure to provide an environment where that can happen.
1: We recorded that story over 18 hours, but that's because there were so many emotions in the room. We had to take pauses of crying, having to hold each other, of having to watch Rihanna and the mom have a deeper conversation with themselves that they had never even fully come to. That is not something that we could do on camera. It's when you're letting people speak, right? Podcasting is more, maybe you close your eyes and think of when our sisters had to tell stories around the fireplace in the evening, the story has to be told with detail. It has that impact that over generations and generations, it gets told. I see it as the nuance that went into storytelling at the fireplace, and we get to keep those lessons that we learn in there. Podcasting allows us to bring that fireplace conversation into the now, that let's talk in a way that I hear.
0: It's not revolutionary to talk about the power of audio. In Africa, radio has long been the most widely used medium. But when it comes to sharing stories of LGBTQ plus people in Uganda, Ruth says podcasting is better. And there's one reason why. Independence.
1: From my experience at Kuchi Times, we can produce a podcast without getting permission from the Uganda Communications Council that gives right to have air space on radio. Podcasting allows us to bypass those bureaucracy lines that say voices can be censored. Somebody needs to approve what then goes on air. That's the one important thing for us. Can we tell queer stories in a society like ours that says we cannot tell our stories? We cannot have a radio platform, an FM platform like all these other groups, but we can still use our voices to speak to people.
0: The name of the audio production parent company, Kuchu Times, is intentional. Kuchu is a catch-all term meaning queer in Uganda. Back in the early 2000s, it was used in secret as a way for people to refer to each other and stay under the radar. It was also a reclamation, taking a word meant to be pejorative and owning it for themselves. At Kuchu Times, people like Ruth and Samantha are also speaking up for themselves, as well as other LGBTQ plus Ugandans. The Anti-Homosexuality Act continues to be used by institutions and people to harm, abuse, and exclude. In early January, Kuchu Times reported more police arrests of gay men, including extortion and repeated abuse, in one case with a forced anal examination on a man to, quote, prove his sexuality. At Makerere University, Uganda's largest post-secondary institution, students who were suspected of being gay were targeted with violence by other students who demanded in a letter that the school stand with them in their homophobic position. The school wrote back that students deserve to live without fear of violence or harassment. That might seem small, but momentous acts like this can nudge change, creating safe spaces for queer people in Uganda, like Samantha Ainambabazi at that karaoke night where she and others in her community are invited to come and sing their hearts out.
6: Samantha Ainambabazi is working on a new podcast, launching soon, called Bridging Rainbows. It brings together young queer folks with their elders and activists. This is Ideas. I'm Nala Ayed.
7: So where are you staying?
8: At my sister's place. 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
6: Ideas contributor Nanaba Duncan traveled to Uganda and Ghana to meet podcast producers who create space for conversations about sex and sexuality. Both countries have recently passed some of the harshest anti-LGBTQ+ laws in the world. And a warning, there is sexually explicit content and discussion of genitalia in this next half of the episode, so it might not be suitable for some young listeners. Now, meet podcaster Malaika Grant.
0: Malaika grew up in Accra, Ghana, before moving to the United States for university. One day, when she noticed her young daughter exploring her own genitals, it took everything in her not to say anything.
9: She was 4 or 5 years old, and I used to, you know, give all the kids a bath and dry them off and send them on their way, and I had a mirror on the backside of my door, and she just kind of paused and looked at herself, and I could see herself, you know, checking herself out, you know, her hair and her face, and she's making giggly faces. And then she sat down and she spread her legs and she was taking a peek. And the instinct in me was to do what had been done to me, is like, don't look at that, don't touch that, that's nasty, you know, good girls don't do that. But I suppressed that indoctrination and I let her do it. And then, you know, she took a look, she got up and she went and put her clothes back on.
0: Malaika felt proud of herself in that moment because what she learned about her body from her mother was quite different, especially when she first got her period.
9: By then, I knew what a period was because some of my classmates had had their period. And I'd seen, you know, them stain themselves. And I was like, oh, God, that's going to happen to me one day. And then it did. So, you know, I go to her and I say, hey, I've got my period. And she's like, that means you're a woman now. I was like, okay. So she told me to lie down on my back. And then she took this tampon, and I'm 10. And she's pushing this tampon into me. And finally, I'm like, can you please stop? This really hurts. I don't think that this is supposed to hurt. And then she kind of had this look on her face, like, I think she was satisfied that I was a virgin and untouched or whatever. Because she did have this obsession with me and my sister potentially being pregnant. If we got sick, she was like, are you pregnant? We got fat. Are you pregnant? I'm like, just ate too much jollof rice.
0: Malaika wants better for her daughter, for her to know her own body and to be comfortable with touching herself, whether it's for pleasure or for health.
9: Because I do think that it does have outcomes, right, beyond the obvious that we don't really consider when we're telling young girls, your body is dirty. Don't look at it. Don't touch it. Don't engage with it in that way.
0: Malaika wants her kids, her three daughters and her son, and everyone for that matter, to have a healthy and informed understanding about their bodies, sexuality, and sex. It's part of the reason why, in 2009, she started a blog with her co-founder, Nana Dakwa Sechiema. 10 years later, they turned the blog into a podcast.
10: Hey, good people! Welcome to the Adventures from the Bedrooms of African Women, the podcast. My name is Malaika Grant.
11: And I'm Nana Dakwa Sechiema.
10: So, Nana Dakwa and I have been friends since 1994, where we met in boarding school in Ghana. 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
11: And now to do this podcast, we want people to just have real knowledge about sex.
12: Yes.
11: I particularly don't want people to think of sex as something that also necessarily results in pregnancy. Because, you know, that connection is not automatic. It doesn't need to be.
12: It doesn't need to be. And it shouldn't be.
0: On the podcast, Malaika and Nana Dakwa cover topics like relationships, queerness, orgies, transness, masturbation, sexual trauma, and aging. In one episode featuring women over 40 called The Anti-Factor, you hear from Fatime Faye. She's a 63-year-old Senegalese feminist, and she had some very frank advice on how to talk about your physical needs, including speaking up when it hurts.
13: It hurts is like, I think, a magic word, because it's not supposed to be hurting. So say, oh, I'm sorry, it hurts. And, you know, the person will understand that maybe they must not be too hard on that spot. And the other way also I like it is I play with your parts while you play with my parts, like the 69. And if you hurt me, I hurt you. And if you say ouch, I say ouch.
0: On an episode called Decentering the D, you hear a range of people sharing their thoughts on their penises.
14: Size doesn't matter to me. Like, you can't just have a huge dick. Like, it has to come with the experience, with the expectations that is needed. You know, like, you're coming to give the full the full package, but not just like, yeah, I have a huge dick, so that should be enough.
15: I've seen lots of penises because I went to boarding school and it's open showers. But the general impression that I have is that, like, I'm fine. So that means I'm either average or above average. But I've seen bigger.
16: So look, it packs light and it rises to the occasion. I mean, that's all you could ever ask of a good dick.
17: Sometimes a penis seems to be like a bird to have. For me, I feel like penises are just overrated. And I mean, it's cool, but you know, a clitoris has twice the number of nerve endings that a penis has. It's not as pleasurable an instrument as it seems like people make it out to be.
0: People speaking honestly about their penises, an older woman speaking in detail about sex, teaching you to have confidence and agency over your own body. Not at all what Malaika and Nana Dakwa heard when they were growing up. Instead, there were a lot of expectations, warnings, and very little information. Here's Nana Dakwa.
18: Many of us, at least I was raised here in Ghana, where you really don't get told anything about sex growing up. All you're usually told is don't do it, and nobody really goes into the details of what it is. And then somehow, miraculously, you're expected to get married, pop out babies. Nobody's told you about pleasure. Nobody's told you about how to feel good in your body. You're supposed to go from, you know, one context where you were told something was bad and you couldn't do it, to suddenly, you know, there should be some results from this activity.
0: This is my exact experience. I was born in Ghana and raised in Canada. My family lived deeply within our community, the food, the language, celebrations, all of it. My mom first spoke to me about sex when I got my period. Like Malaika, there was a tampon involved, but my mother just gave it to me while she stood by in our bathroom. And then there was a moment I will never forget. She said something to the effect of, "Don't let anybody put their thing there." So as I'm having these conversations with Nana Dakwa and Malaika, I'm thinking, I have to call my mom.
19: Hello.
20: Hi, mommy.
19: Hi.
20: So I have a couple of questions for you. When I got my period, you gave me a tampon. We were in the bathroom. And I remember you were instructing me to put the tampon in. And then I remember you saying, don't let anyone put their thing there. Do you remember that?
19: Don't let anybody touch you. Yes.
20: So why did you say that?
19: Because once you have your period, if anybody any man touches you, the tendency of having a child is great.
20: Mm-hmm.
19: So when you have a girl child, this is number one thing you have to let them know. Let them know that this is their body, is their body. Mm-hmm. Nobody has the right to touch it unless you agree. And even that, as a child, it's not allowed for mm-hmm. a man to touch you where you don't want to be touched. Can I tell you my experience?
20: Yeah.
19: I wasn't told anything.
20: Mm.
19: I didn't have my period, so when somebody touched me, I didn't know what was going to happen.
0: So my mom had a boyfriend when she was 16, and she was having sex with him, but she was truly naive. She didn't know that having sex could lead to having a baby. And since I was curious, I asked her if she was having fun.
19: Yeah, and I was 16.
20: Mm-hmm. So now here you have your own daughter, and you're trying to prevent her from having a baby so young like you did.
19: Yes.
0: That baby is my older sister, Akos. My mom left school for 2 years while my grandmother raised Akos, and then she was raised by my mother's older sister. To make a long story short, my mom eventually came to Canada without Akos, but she's loved her all the while, and we're all close. The group chat is called Mummy's Girls. Back to my mom and the day I got my period.
19: Mm-hmm. I knew it was going to happen somehow, but it was too early for me.
20: So you didn't have anything planned?
19: No, I wasn't. I was thinking of maybe 13. So when it came, I was caught off guard. So
20: now, thinking of all the things that you know, is there anything that you would do differently? Or anything you would do the same?
19: Differently would be talk about it earlier.
0: I love my mom, and I know that she was protecting me. I did tell her later that essentially the first message I learned about sex was that it was associated with danger and to not let it happen. But I don't blame her because she was parenting the best way she knew how, just like I'm parenting the best way I know how. Maybe this is why I've been drawn to podcasts like Adventures in the Bedrooms of African Women. It's definitely why Malaika and Anadakwa made it. Even though they didn't learn much about sex growing up, they heard about it a lot. Here's Malaika.
9: Nana Dakar and I were in high school and navigating the world as young women, 16 years old. And even at the time in the 90s, a highly sexualized world and environment, like it was in all the music, it was, you know, in all the dances, everything was sexually suggestive or explicit. We had no real kind of input or information, useful information about sex as a whole and all the different aspects of sex, right? Because you're 16, you're dealing with all these very, very serious and intense emotions and feelings and desire. But there was nobody was comfortable enough to sit down and talk to us about it in a real way, in an honest and authentic way.
0: This doesn't mean they didn't learn anything about sex. It was part of the curriculum at school, but the focus was on biology. Any conversations about sexual intercourse centered mostly on abstinence, and it's been tough to change that. In 2019, there was a move by the Ghanaian government to introduce the Comprehensive Sexuality Education Program. It was developed with the United Nations to teach young people about the emotional, social, and physical aspects of sexuality. The idea was to add age-appropriate, rights-based reproductive health into schools. The goals include helping young people understand their bodies and their rights, reducing the number of unwanted pregnancies and sexually transmitted diseases, and to prevent gender-based violence. But there was an immediate backlash that still continues today. People, groups, politicians objected because of religious values, cultural values, and there was a heavy resistance to what are perceived as westernized ideals, including non-binary genders and the acceptance of LGBTQ+ identities. This was a huge nationwide topic. It was on talk radio everywhere. Some people called the program satanic and demonic. Joy News is one of Ghana's top news outlets. Here's a host in a discussion about the program interviewing a Christian marital coach known as Mama Kathy.
3: Thank you very much. So let me start with you, Mama Kathy. This morning on the Super Morning Show, you called this a demonic agenda. What are your thoughts on it and why did you come to that conclusion?
21: I came to that conclusion after having gone through a few of the, gone through the materials that is supposed to give life and give, you know, birth the CSC for Ghana and other, not only Ghana, but other African countries and even the West. And I've realized that the agenda is to sexualize children. And we have more than enough problems to add that to a child, probably from the age of four, right up there. It's really an agenda that is meant to extinct humanity in Africa. So I don't believe it's right. Awakening erotism in children is something that you don't think is right for a child. You know, teaching children some intricate things about sexuality is not something that you want to play with. And so it's an agenda from hell. I will stop it at the bud.
0: In fact, the Comprehensive Sexuality Education Program teaches kids from 5 to 8 things like the scientific names for genitals, how to set boundaries against touching they don't want, and how to identify trusted adults when they need help. Still, the backlash against the program was so fierce that the government backed down and it didn't go forward as planned. But if you're looking for something different, you could go to a podcast and no one would have to know. Here's Malaika on an episode about sex-positive parenting with a mother and daughter based in South Africa.
22: I am heterosexual, but I'm panromantic.
23: Oh.
22: So okay.
24: That sounds very unromantic.
22: Actually, it's the exact opposite because I'm romantically attracted to all genders.
23: There you go.
22: And one of the things that I liked is, because I've had a few identities. At first, obviously, I was straight because heteronormativity.
23: Hey.
22: Wow. And then I identified as bi and then pan and then another thing that I can't remember. And then I was pan again. And then I'm like, oh, wait, I'm none of that. And you kind of just went, okay.
23: Yeah.
22: I'm like, oh, my God, Mom, I like this girl. Oh, really? Is she nice?
23: That's like, the criteria.
22: Yeah, you're just like, is this person not an a-hole? That's your standard. Do they treat you good? Mm. Do they have common sense? Mm-hmm. And I really appreciate that. You're very, very open about things.
0: After two seasons of the podcast, Nana Dakwa took things further and started writing. She traveled to Senegal, Tanzania, and Ghana and wrote a book called Seeking Sexual Freedom, African Rites, Rituals, and Sankofa in the Bedroom. She says Africans talking openly about sex and sexuality on podcasts is actually a way of returning to old traditions.
25: I think it's great that these podcasts are talking about sex and sexualities because we went from a pre-colonial era where we had designated spaces and time to talk about sex and sexualities to colonial era where there was no conversation, at least for the British colonies. It was very much like Victorian era style morals, you know, to a post-colonial era where we're still very much influenced by a colonial government, where a lot of the laws that governments are trying to pass banning sexuality really stem from colonial era type laws, where we don't know our history. We don't know that in many, many communities in Africa, women, for example, could marry other women. We don't know, for example, that gay men were recognized in their societies as people with special powers, as spiritual healers. We've lost so much knowledge. And so for me, I think this is a time for us to recreate knowledge. This is a time for us to unlearn and to relearn.
0: Nana Dakwa reminded me about the Krobo people in Ghana. In their tradition, girls perform a dance called the Klama for a puberty ceremony as part of teachings they get from elders.
25: And those were spaces where girls learned about their bodies and they learned about sex and sexualities. Amongst the Bugandas of Uganda, you have the role of the Sasanga, who's your paternal aunt, who is responsible for teaching you about sex. Sometimes it's also responsible for teaching you how to pull your labia. And because that was believed to give your husband pleasure, but also to give you the woman pleasure. You know, you had Buganda schools actually teaching girls in groups to pull their labia. and letting them literally see what a labia looks like. I think that's revolutionary. You don't have that. I think it's important for women to know what their labia looks like. And from having interviewed a woman who had this done when she was young, she says sex is amazing. And she thinks it's because of her elongated labia, which for me, what's radical is teaching you about your body. You're encouraged to touch your body. And I think that's revolutionary.
0: At its peak, Adventures from the Bedrooms of African Women was averaging roughly 40,000 downloads a month. And that includes the aunties and the uncles, Nana Dakwa and Malaika's parents' generation, the people at Malaika's church. At first, Malaika was surprised because of how conservative they act.
1: I was astounded because I was like, but you guys were always so buttoned up and, you know, very standoffish. But I have to remember that our elders were freaks. These people in Ghana used to have burlesque shows in the 70s. They had clubs. They had daytime clubs. You would leave the office for lunch, go to the club, party for an hour, and come back to work. This is documented. These people were freaks. This is my parents' generation. These are people who were born in 1954, just after Gold Coast was abolished. We're the new Ghana. So, you know, while these people are preaching, you know, be holy and be sanctimonious and your body's a temple. And I was like, but when you were my age, you were in your polyester platform, bell bottoms, your afro, getting a freak off at the club. But okay, fine, whatever.
0: So the people of Malaika's parents' generation are listening. But their peers continue to debate sex and sexuality in Ghanaian legislature. In late May this year, 2026, the so-called Human Sexual Rights and Family Values Bill passed in the Ghanaian Parliament. If someone is caught in a same-sex act, they could be punished up to 3 years in prison. Supporting same-sex acts or people who engage in them could mean up to 5. The last and final step is presidential assent. Human rights organizations say the bill was rushed to coincide with the 4th annual African Interparliamentary Family, Sovereignty, and Values Conference, which is being held in Ghana this year after 3 years in Uganda. It's funded in part by international Christian right groups, continuing the long history of Christian influence in African countries dating back centuries. The approval of the bill is a clear sign of the strength of those organizations and puts many LGBTQ plus people in further danger. But Nana Dakwa says there's more to headlines like these.
25: I think what people may miss when they read headlines about the queer community in Ghana is the ways in which queer communities are also organizing to create spaces of joy, to create spaces of resistance, to basically be in community with each other. And I think that's for a couple of reasons, right? First of all, it's not like a lot of global media journalists have relationships, intimate, close relationships with members of marginalized communities in Ghana, so they may not be hearing these stories for themselves. And members of the community may not necessarily have the skills or experience or connections to get those stories out into the global press, right? And I think also the global press generally like, you know, if it bleeds, it leads kind of stories. So you miss the acts of resistance, the women-only festivals, the women-only parties, you know, the spaces where people gather just to be in community with each other.
0: With 40,000 downloads a month on his podcast, Joseph Inti knows how to build community. He's the star host of Sincerely Accra.
2: Welcome, everybody, to another exciting episode of the favorite podcast that everybody loves. Yes, it is Sincerely Accra, and my name is Joseph Inti, and it is another exciting Monday for you, Sincerities, because guess what? We dropped a new one. Of course, I have to shout out Kwame Asante, the co-creator.
0: I met with Joseph at the top of a newish restaurant in downtown Accra. He's driven across town, having navigated rush hour traffic. He's buttoned up in a long sleeve shirt tucked into crisp dark pants. He's got a bald style and a thin mustache. He's younger than me, but somehow he reminds me of my uncles.
4: The Sincerely Accra podcast is essentially Accra's love letter to the world. Our podcast discusses, you know, being a young person, living in Accra, striving in Accra, trying to make it in Accra, you know, some of the existential problems that we deal with, as well as also give commentary on the thriving art scene. When there was a whole shift going on where young people were starting to do really cool and amazing things, we're at the heart of it. And you just kind of get an idea of what it's like being a young person growing up in Accra.
0: Joseph says the podcast isn't strictly about sex or sexuality, but it is open.
4: We didn't set out to be like a sex podcast. But however, what I would say is we're sex positive. I think that's the right framing.
0: Joseph describes himself as an effeminate man. In Ghana, there's long been a term for this identity. Kojo Besia. It's a portmanteau of the Akan words for Kojo, a boy's name, and Besia, which means woman. With episode titles like I Am Kojo Besia and Lagos and the Bisexual Wahala, his podcast is obvious about its friendliness to LGBTQ plus Ghanaians. Here's a letter Joseph got from a listener in an episode called The Mailbag, a letter from Akunfi.
4: Anyway, hello, Joe. Look, hey, this sounds like a beginning of a Cardi B song. I say, look, I found my dad on Tinder. Well, I did not. My gay mate said, oh, this letter is giving. Hey, I found my dad on Tinder. Well, I did not. My gay male friend did. And they've been chatting. This is so trifling. He only told me because last week was my dad's birthday and I posted him. I thought somebody was catfishing with his account. Right. So I forced my friend to ask him to let him come over. And guess what? My dad planned a whole trip to our hometown saying our grandma has missed us. But guess who isn't coming with us? My dad. Hey, Uber boy is smooth operator, what's he? Just say he has packed all of you straight to the village over his gay lover. Hey,
0: Joseph's energetic, funny, and conversational style once earned the show the number one spot on Spotify in Ghana. It's fast-paced, it uses lively and relevant sound effects and memes, and it features interviews with well-known personalities in the country. It was also one of 13 podcasts in Africa to get funding from Spotify's African Podcast Fund. So he's often being silly and focused on fun. But Joseph realizes being sex positive has an impact on listeners.
4: I remember I went to a program once and I saw a young lady who told me that she was contemplating suicide, and listening to my podcast and just my existence in the colorful way and whatever talked her off the ledge. She didn't come across to me as a straight person, you know what I mean? I don't know, maybe that is impacting the sense that it's okay to just be yourself, you know what I mean? I've had very difficult times in my life where I've contemplated stopping this podcast because it really is a very stressful thing to do 8 years consistently. And every time that I get to that point where I'm like, you know, we've done, it's fine, I think about her and the other people who have not told me.
0: Now that the anti-LGBTQ plus law has passed in Ghana's legislature, there might be a question mark around podcasts that are out in the community and have a visible presence. In anticipation of this, Malaika and Nanadakwa moved their home base to South Africa, where Malaika lives.
5: Which was easy to do because we are a Pan-African organization. What a lot of people don't realize is that this bill doesn't just affect queer people, it affects queer allies, it affects academics, it also affects people who are straight and are considered heteronormative. This bill is a disaster.
0: Nanadakwa says what they're doing is essential.
25: I think the mere fact that, you know, Africans are podcasting about sex and sexualities is revolutionary, still in context where our governments try to criminalize us for talking about sex and sexualities. So one of my very good friends is Kaz. She has a podcast called The Spread. She's Kenyan, and literally at one point in time, the Kenyan government was trying to ban her podcast. You know, they weren't able to because it's a podcast, hey ho. And I love the way in which you can just be creative with how you tell an audio story. And I think we need all of that kind of content out in the world. We need the conversations, We need the deep dives. We need the audio stories. We just need more and more audio content when it comes to sex and sexualities. And I think Africans are doing something really exciting in that regard.
0: The governments of Ghana and Uganda are actively working against LGBTQ plus people and their communities, as well as more holistic sexual education, using the argument that it is un-African. But the citizens across age, class, and religion tell a different story. Producers, hosts, writers, and editors are all using the safety and independence of podcasts to talk about sex and sexuality with pride, with joy, with facts. In many cases, while risking their lives and their livelihoods to do so. Having learned and been reminded of the histories of our traditions, this resistance doesn't seem un-African at all. On the contrary, it strikes me as very African.
6: 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Our web producer is Lisa Ayuso. Technical production, Emily Chiarvesio. Our senior producer is Nicola Lukšić. Greg Kelly is the executive producer of Ideas, and I'm Nala Ayed.

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1: From CBC News, the world this hour, I'm Mike Miles. The U.S. and Iran are confirming they struck a deal Sunday to end the war between the two countries, with fighting to end immediately. And after the agreement is signed, the blockade of Strait of Hormuz would also end. Among those welcoming the deal, EU Foreign Policy Chief Kaya Kallas.
2: Finger crossed that they will be also initialized on Friday, because everybody needs the Strait of Hormuz to be open and actually this war to stop.
1: Consumers around the world watched prices jump as oil shipments were choked off in the Gulf of Hormuz, with the expectation that the blockade's about to end. U.S. President Donald Trump's been hyping hopes that prices and inflation will drop right away. Australian Prime Minister Anthony Albanese, though, is among the leaders trying to temper expectations.
3: That doesn't mean that everything returns to normal in just a day, or indeed a week, or even a month. It will be, at a minimum, many months before things return to normal.
1: G7 leaders will be discussing the deal today as they meet in France. Israel's defense minister says the country opposes an IDF pullout from Lebanon and won't give up territory it has seized. Israel Katz says Prime Minister Benjamin Netanyahu made that clear to Donald Trump. Lebanon is covered by the tentative U.S.-Iran agreement, but Israel has been hitting Hezbollah targets in the country and vows it will strike back against Iran if it attacks Israel over events in Lebanon. Israel, along with the U.S., launched the war on Iran back on February 28th. To another war, Russia says it targeted Ukrainian military and industrial sites overnight, but a historic monastery and cathedral in Kyiv were also struck. Firefighters worked to put out the fires at the Pechersk Lavra complex. President Vladimir Zelensky calls the Russian attack the most serious crime against Christian culture to date, while France's foreign minister says it's like bombing the Notre Dame Cathedral in Paris. Rescuers are going through the rubble looking for survivors and victims. Air Canada has reached a tentative contract agreement with about 11,000 mechanics. Their union says the deal includes a landmark wage bump, though the details remain confidential until workers vote on it. Air Canada's board of directors also needs to approve the deal. More than 21,000 Canadians are hospitalized every year for traumatic brain injuries. And new Canadian research says female patients are less likely to access specialized trauma centers for their injuries. Tashauna Reid has details.
4: But I remember my head bouncing.
5: In 2016, Francine Gillis slipped on black ice and hit her head in rural Nova Scotia. She was taken to hospital and diagnosed with a concussion and whiplash, then sent home.
4: 5 days after that, I was nauseated. I couldn't put my head up. Lights were killing me. Sound was killing me.
5: She was treated for 10 days at a local hospital, but it took 4 months to see a specialist. Now, new research in the Canadian Medical Association Journal says women hospitalized with traumatic brain injury are less likely than men to be admitted to a specialized trauma center. Dr. Natalia Angeloni is co-author of the paper.
6: So it's consistent and strong enough that we have to actually pay attention to it.
5: Researchers analyzed the data of 55,000 hospital patients in Ontario with a traumatic brain injury. Overall, women were 26% less likely to be sent to a lead trauma center compared to men. Tashauna Reid, CBC News, Toronto.
1: New research from the University of Calgary looks into the effects of cannabis on rats. It's to find out whether cannabis can help treat nausea in patients with certain medical conditions. Matthew Hill is a neuroscientist at the University of Calgary.
7: What we were able to establish with the rodent model was what happens following cannabis consumption is that it reinstates reward value of food, or a better way of putting it is it prevents reward devaluation. And so food maintains this high reward salience.
1: Hill says there's evidence cannabis can stimulate the desire to eat in some patients. That is your World This Hour. For CBC News, I'm Mike Miles.
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9: BBC. Hello, you're listening to From Our Own Correspondent here on the BBC World Service. I'm Pascal Harter. Welcome to the programme. Coming up, in a Ukrainian detention centre for prisoners of war, we meet some of the African recruits sent to fight for Russia. In South Africa, who and what is really whipping up public feeling against foreigners? And in Belize, the music helping to keep the proudly independent spirit of the Garifuna people alive. But first, to Southeast Asia and the conflict inside Myanmar. Across the country, armed groups are fighting to bring down the military regime that seized power in a coup in 2021. Some of the rebel forces are ethnically based regional militias who've been fighting the government for decades. They tend to be large and well established. Others are smaller, more improvised alliances created after the coup, when the military erased its brief experiment with partial democracy. The rebels' ranks have swelled with young people from the cities who gave up hope that peaceful protests would restore democracy. And then there are the rebel fighters who first picked up a gun when they were forced into military service for the other side. Quentin Somerville has been speaking to some of them.
10: The four young men sat on hammocks outdoors, smoking cigarettes. It was clear they were close friends. They were laughing together, and when I spoke to them, they'd finish each other's sentences. If it wasn't for the context, we were in a jungle camp on a hillside in rebel-held territory in Myanmar's Karen state, they could have been mistaken for lads on holiday. In fact, they are deserters from Myanmar's military, conscripts. The youngest is 19, the oldest 23, and they've been press-ganged from the streets of where they'd lived and forced into service. And at the first opportunity, 5 months later, the four of them did a runner. We were brought into this fight without our consent. Before we even understood what was happening, we were sent straight to the front lines, one of the men told me. I never wanted this, said another. My mother didn't even know I'd been taken. Myanmar's military reactivated a conscription law 2 years ago. Anyone 18 to 35 years of age now has to serve between 2 to 5 years in the army, whether they like it or not. One of the deserters had been on his way home from a night out in Yangon. He'd been singing karaoke. It was 4:30 in the morning when he was picked up by the military. He was told that he would be released the next morning. Instead, he says, drugs were slipped into his shoe. I was framed, he told me, and he was signed up for military service. Another used to work as a chef in a hotel in Yangon. He missed his last bus home and was waiting for a taxi when he was nabbed. He'd forgotten his ID and was accused of loitering suspiciously. Held overnight at a military guard post, he was then marched to the recruitment centre in the morning. The civil war has caused Myanmar's military to lose thousands of its troops to death, injury and desertion. Building a replacement army with young, inexperienced and unwilling soldiers might seem short-sighted, but it appears to be working. 2.5 years ago, Myanmar's fractured rebel and ethnic militias united and captured military bases, border posts and critical roads across the country. As much as 2/3 of the territory was lost to the resistance. But the junta is in the midst of a nationwide counter-offensive, which is retaking lost ground at pace. In most of the country's states, it's the rebels who are now on the back foot. The exuberance of those early gains has given way to the grinding reality of guerrilla warfare. But they aren't done yet. It's estimated ethnic and resistance groups still have control of more than half the country. Min Aung Hlaing, the military coup leader, who has donned the mantle of president after widely discredited elections held 6 months ago, has given the rebels a deadline to enter peace talks. The main armed resistance groups have rejected his approach. In the sweltering heat of a jungle clinic run by the resistance, the wards built of wood with dirt floors are filled with injured fighters. Many have missing limbs, lost to drone attacks or landmines. Myanmar is one of the most heavily mined countries in the world. Nan Da, a platoon commander in his early 30s, is recovering from a bullet to his leg. He's been injured 15 times and shows me his bullet wounds, battle scars across his body as he sits in a wheelchair in the afternoon heat. he came across a column of 50 Junta soldiers, many of them new recruits, who were marching onto his position. They mistook him for one of their own commanders. He shot four of them before they realised the truth and returned fire. Badly injured, he dragged himself back to rebel lines. For him and many others, there is no going back. I've chosen to take part in this revolution. No matter how good my life was before, I have never looked back and missed it. I have no regrets, he tells me. His ankle is now held together by metal rods and plates, but when he's recovered, he says he will return to the fight. Myanmar has known nothing but military rule for most of its history and armed resistance for the same amount of time. Some of its generals may have swapped their uniforms for civilian clothing, but as far as the rebels and most of the world are concerned, behind the facade, it's the same illegitimate regime. The junta may no longer be losing this war, but they're still a long way from winning it.
9: That was Quentin Somerville. Since the full-scale Russian invasion of Ukraine began 4 years ago, the death toll has been horrifying. British intelligence services estimate that nearly 500,000 Russian soldiers have been killed in the war. But not all the men fighting for Russia have been Russian citizens. Moscow has also deployed soldiers from post-Soviet republics in Central Asia, as well as from North Korea, Serbia, India and Nepal. Ukraine says that by its last count, Russia had also recruited nearly 3,000 Africans. At least 300 of them are believed to have died. More have been taken prisoner by Ukrainian forces. In detention, some say they were coerced into fighting or conned by illegal recruitment agencies promising good jobs and salaries in Russia. Once a month, Ukraine lets reporters into a facility where these foreign fighters are held. Sami Awami was allowed to talk to some of the men detained there.
11: The smell of fresh cooking was familiar as I walked towards the kitchen, almost homely. For a moment, I almost forgot where I was. Then, looking up at the tall surrounding wall with barbed wire on top, the guards in military attire, and the men in dark blue uniforms, I was brought back to reality. This is a prison of war facility in western Ukraine. It's home to a group of men captured while fighting for Russia. Among them, Africans from at least 15 countries, including Sierra Leone, Kenya, the Republic of the Congo, and beyond. As we toured the facility, we were shown a modern health center

0: rather than serve the sentence, he says he chose the front line. His hands tell another part of the story when he articulates in fluent Russian, thanks to the 7 years he spent living there. Several of his fingers have been partially severed, others permanently damaged by the freezing conditions on the battlefield. After lunch, I watched as the men gathered in groups, some were laughing and joking, others hung back, quiet, eyes down. A few had pulled caps and masks over their faces. They did not want to be interviewed. But one man walked straight up to us when he heard the BBC had arrived. He told me his name is Richard Kanu. He's 43 years old and from Sierra Leone. He said he wanted to talk so his family back home would know that he's alive. Richard's story does not start with war. Trouble with senior commanders pushed him out of the army back home. He tried getting a visa to work in Western Europe, but was refused. But when he applied to Russia, he was granted a visa almost immediately. I've seen where Richard used to live in Sierra Leone's capital, Freetown, a small house built from corrugated iron and scrap metal. During 17 years in the military, he told me he earned less than $100 a month. So when a work agent offered him $15,000 upfront, plus a monthly salary of more than $2,000, he told me it didn't feel like a gamble. It felt like the only way out. He speaks softly, almost gently, but when Russia comes up, his voice hardens with certainty. He insisted that he did not go to Russia to join the army. He told me he thought he was signing on for a security job, only to find himself in a Russian military training camp. The government in Moscow has repeatedly denied coercing or misleading African recruits, claiming they all volunteered. In another dorm, a Kenyan prisoner initially refused to speak, but when greeted in Kiswahili, the language that I myself speak, something shifted. He broke into a wide smile, and we began talking about his time fighting for Russia. The battlefield is not a joke. People die left, right, and center, and nobody really cares, he said, turning away and bowing his head. He told me about the drone strikes that leave bodies scattered across the ground and soldiers pushing forward, unable or unwilling to look back. It was clear the experience still weighs heavily on him. Not many African fighters recruited by Russia ever make it back home. For those now detained in Ukraine, the future remains uncertain. Most of them we spoke to were hoping to be exchanged in prisoner swaps and returned to Russia. Many still believe Russia offers great opportunities than the poverty they left behind in Africa. Ukrainian officials say Russia has shown little interest in taking African prisoners back. In Sierra Leone, I met prisoner Richard Kanu's eldest daughter, Elsie, who has been trying to hold her life together in her father's absence. She told me her father's return home would not solve the hardships that pushed him to leave in the first place, and Richard is not keen to return to Freetown. Instead, he says he would gladly return to Moscow. I have an identity. I'm a Russian. I signed a contract for Russia, he said firmly, and I want to go back.
1: That was Sami Awami. You're listening to From Our Own Correspondent here on the BBC World Service. I'm Pascal Harter. South Africa votes in local elections in November, and one of the issues in the spotlight is immigration. There is widespread resentment at poor public services. Hospitals are underfunded, there is a shortage of places at state-run schools, power cuts are frequent. Some politicians are now claiming that it's less about underinvestment and corruption and more about immigration, putting a strain on South Africa's resources. Heated rhetoric has turned to intimidation and violence. Myani Jones has been investigating what sparked this backlash.
2: I have to admit that before moving here from Lagos, where I was previously posted, I was worried about facing discrimination. Nigerian friends kept telling me that South Africans didn't like West Africans, especially Nigerians. I'd internalized that message so much that when I eventually moved to Johannesburg, I worried that people would assume I was Nigerian, although I'm Sierra Leonean. Yet since moving here, I found that most South Africans don't care much about where I'm from. Some even point out that my first name, Myeni, is a Zulu surname. When I mention the incidents of xenophobic violence I've heard about, South African friends

0: explained that the victims tend to live in townships where residents believe migrants are taking up scarce resources despite a government crackdown on illegal migration in recent years. South Africa does have a history of violence towards African migrants. When apartheid ended in 1994, many people from other parts of Africa moved here in search of work. But with the country facing an unemployment rate of more than 30%, anti-migrant sentiments have risen over the years. In 2019, I'd reported on retaliatory attacks on South African businesses in Lagos after a wave of attacks against foreigners in South Africa. I stood outside a ransacked branch of Shoprite, a South African supermarket chain, explaining why the citizens of two of Africa's biggest economies were at loggerheads. Fast forward 7 years, and it's an even more confusing story. Over the past month, a group called March on March, which describes itself as a citizen-led movement for immigration reform, has held demonstrations across South Africa, calling on the government to do more to curb illegal migration. Its leader, former radio presenter Jacinta Ngobe-Sezuma, has accused illegal immigrants of crimes, including raping women and trafficking children. March on March have tried to ensure their protests remain peaceful, but other demonstrations inspired by theirs have descended into violence. Following protests in the town of Mossel Bay in the Western Cape in late May, the Mozambican government claimed hundreds of its citizens had been targeted and that a couple had died. We haven't been able to confirm how many people were affected by the violence, as some are said to have already left South Africa for Mozambique, and it's unclear if those deaths were linked to the protests, something the South African police say they're still investigating. Last month, 700 secondary school children from Kraaifontein in the Western Cape held a protest calling for foreign students to be kicked out of their school. Community leader Gavin Riddles told me that the demonstration caused serious disorder. People were injured, cars and properties were damaged, informal traders lost their stock, he explained. He believed the protests were linked to the upcoming local elections and thought the children were being used as tools because they were unlikely to be arrested. But Mr. Riddles also blamed the authorities for failing to get a handle on the issue of illegal immigration in the area, even though migrants only make up an estimated 5% of the country's population. Although there are no official figures for the number of victims of violence resulting from these recent protests, other African governments have been quick to issue statements condemning the targeting of foreigners. A number of countries have offered to repatriate their citizens, such as Ghana and Nigeria. We went to Johannesburg's main airport on the day of the first Ghanaian and Nigerian repatriation flights, each carrying more than 200 people back. We saw dozens of men, women and children arriving with large amounts of luggage on buses chartered by their governments. But very few people would talk to us. One Nigerian man said he was leaving because he'd been robbed a few weeks earlier. He said his nationality played a part. Both Ghana and Nigeria have claimed some of their repatriated citizens were leaving here legally, but had been scared by recent reports of violence against migrants. Yet the South African Department of Home Affairs says all the passengers on the first Nigerian and Ghanaian flights were undocumented. There are many conflicting accounts around this story. Nigeria's Consul General, Ambassador Nini Kanwa Okeuche, told me this week that her citizens had been victims of xenophobic attacks, but she couldn't say how many, nor what percentage of the repatriation flight's passengers were here legally. It's possible that social media has played a part in exacerbating people's fears. Old videos of violence against foreigners have been reshared, along with footage of the current protests, making it hard to distinguish what's really going on. What's happening now in South Africa is away, so far, from previous bursts of xenophobic violence. But there's a real worry that rhetoric and protests could spark more widespread attacks.
1: Myani Jones there. Now to Belize, on the Caribbean coast of Central America. The mixture of cultures across the Caribbean has given the world so much in the way of music, from ska and reggae to soca, calypso and rumba. But there's another kind of music, less well known to world audiences, which stems from a very special and specific history. The language and culture of the Garifuna people. It showcases their heritage from African and indigenous Caribbean communities. Simon Broughton recently heard echoes of a proudly independent past.
2: As you enter the town of Dangriga, on the coast in southern Belize, there's a monument in the centre of a roundabout. It's called the Drums of Our Fathers and features a small drum, a larger one, and a pair of maracas. This is where the Garifuna arrived in Belize back in 1802. The people who brought the drums came originally from West Africa, of course. They were brought to the Americas on Spanish slave ships, which were shipwrecked on the island of St. Vincent, nearly 3,000 kilometres east of here, in 1637. The West Africans settled there and got together with the indigenous Arawak Amerindians to become the Garifuna people. In Dangriga's monument, the African drums and the local maracas represent that intermixing of cultures. When the British arrived in St. Vincent, the Garifuna tried to resist their takeover before being forcibly expelled from the island in 1797. They eventually settled in what's now Belize, Honduras, and Guatemala. Importantly, the Garifuna were never enslaved, and that spirit of resistance is a power that can be found today in Belize's diverse music scene. The best-known Garifuna band is the Garifuna Collective, and I'm here to see them perform, not in Dangriga, but in San Ignacio, some way away from the Garifuna heartland. In a lively bar, I was introduced to Mohobob, generally known as Bob, who's been with the band for nearly 20 years. He's got a trim white beard and wears a Che Guevara beret. He had a small suitcase with him. "What's inside?" I asked. It was noisy in the bar, and I thought he said, "My tuxedo." I was puzzled. They're really not that kind of band. No formal dressing up, no coordinated outfits. But then he opened the case, and I saw it contained not a tuxedo, but turtle shells in a sort of vest. He plays four of them as a percussion instrument, strung over his chest and struck with a pair of beaters. They create a light, pattering sound. "Were any turtles hurt in the creation of this instrument?" I asked him. "Yes, indeed," he shot back. "For us Garifuna people, they're a great delicacy for food." The Garifuna Collective have had more than their fair share of problems to overcome. They launched into a song written by Aurelio Martinez, who sang with the band and died in an air crash just over a year ago. Sung in tribute to him, it's called Yalifu, Pelican. You see dozens of these birds along the Belize coast. The song says, "Please lend me your wings so I can go and see my dad, who's working in the United States." It's a personal song written about Aurelio's own dad, but of course it has a larger meaning for the Garifuna. Many of them have emigrated to the US for work. They also performed Huatina, probably their most famous song, written by Andy Palacio, who first brought the collective together, but died of a stroke aged just 47. Huatina means "I called out," and it's a call for an awareness of Garifuna culture, saying, "We're here, we exist." Most of the people in the bar weren't Garifuna, but they were all singing along to the songs in Garifuna, a completely different language to the Belizean Creole or English they'd speak at home. Although the Garifuna represent only about 5% of Belize's population, their larger cultural influence is widely celebrated. In Dangriga, where the Garifuna first arrived, there are Garifuna drumming groups playing a couple of nights a week, and something of an industry in workshops to learn the distinctive drumming styles. They use a pair of drums, one smaller, the primero, the other larger, the segunda. Denmark Flores, one of the collective's drummers, demonstrates the interplay between the two for me. The primero is masculine and plays more complex rhythms, improvising and directing the dancers, while the segunda, feminine, plays a steady rhythm. "It's not as flashy, but I think it's more important than the primero," Denmark says. "The woman is the one who makes sure the house functions, raises the kids, and is the heartbeat of the family." Listening to this drumming by the ocean that brought them here, it's easy to hear the enduring pride in this music. That of a culture with a heartbeat that was never enslaved in the New World.
1: Simon Broughton, on a musical tradition and a band that's well worth a listen. And that's all for this edition of the programme. Thank you for joining me. I'm Pascal Harter. The producer was Polly Hope. And we'll be back next weekend with more stories of the lives behind the global headlines. So do join us again then, here on the BBC World Service.
3: That was the BBC programme From Our Own Correspondent. I'm Saroja Coelho. Have a great day.

0: This is CBC News. It's 5:30. Good morning, I'm Gareth Hampshire with the news for the Maritimes. We begin in the Middle East. The US and Iran have reached a deal setting out a path to end the war. The agreement is to be signed Friday in Switzerland. However, some analysts say the deal does not solve the biggest issues at the root of the conflict and see plenty of potential roadblocks in the way of lasting peace. Mike Crawley reports from Washington.
1: What Iran and the U.S. have agreed to is more than just a ceasefire, but less than a full-fledged peace deal. It's a memorandum of understanding, and one of its key terms sets out a 60-day timeline for technical talks on Iran's nuclear program. Retired Admiral Andy Loisel, a former director of air warfare for the U.S. Navy, says he expects the Trump administration will stick firmly to its position on the nuclear issue.
2: So if that's the case, and we come out of the backside of this with the Strait of Hormuz free and open, and with Iran agreeing that they will not in any way, shape, or form try to attain or develop a nuclear weapon, I think this will be a win.
1: A key condition for the deal to stick requires Israel and the Iran-backed militia Hezbollah to maintain a ceasefire in their conflict in South Lebanon. One other potential hurdle? Iran wants half of its $24 billion U.S. dollars worth of frozen assets to be released before it will engage in further talks. Mike Crawley, CBC News, Washington.
0: Prime Minister Mark Carney is traveling to France for the G7 summit. Leaders from the world's advanced economies are set to discuss trade imbalances and ongoing conflicts, including the war in Iran. It is the last leg of Carney's European trip, and as Kate McKenna reports, it could become the most contentious.
3: There are encouraging signs as we meet here today, and I think the responsibility of the G7 is to do what we can to build on that progress that has been established.
4: After wrapping up a two-day trip to Ireland, Prime Minister Mark Carney says he's looking forward to the G7 leader summit, set to start later today in France.
3: This G7 is going to have as often happens with G7s, a very heavy geopolitical element to it, given very fluid events in the Gulf.
4: Carney says the situation in the Middle East is set to play a big role in talks and downplay the likelihood of discussing trade with the United States. Sources say Canada requested a bilateral meeting with U.S. President Donald Trump, but it's not clear whether that will happen. Canadian officials, including U.S.-Canada Trade Minister Dominic LeBlanc, are planning to meet with U.S. representatives on the sidelines of the summit. Other subjects set to be discussed include global economic imbalances and artificial intelligence. Kate McKenna, CBC News, Westport, Ireland.
0: In New Brunswick, a sudden deterioration in air quality in West St. John that lasted for several hours last month is the kind of event the public needs to be warned about in real time, according to a clean air activist. A provincial air quality monitor near homes and schools began recording levels of fine particulate matter in the air that reached double what is considered safe. No special public warning was issued during the event, but Gordon Dalzell says people with breathing issues need to be informed when air quality in their neighborhood suddenly turns poor.
5: Well, that's where perhaps the government should be coming in to alert people if there is a high spike. People do have respiratory conditions. These kind of increases can aggravate their health condition. Like in the west side there, that could have easily affected somebody with asthma.
0: The Environment Department has not named a definitive cause of the air quality events, but believes a weather anomaly may have trapped emissions from the nearby Irving Pulp and Paper Mill at ground level for several hours. Prince Edward Island's agriculture minister is calling for continued federal support for infrastructure projects. Ernie Hudson says they play a critical role in the province's export economy. His comments come after recent meetings with his national counterparts on PEI. They were giving their thoughts on Ottawa's new Rural Development Action Plan. Its goal is to continue the growth of rural economies, something Hudson says cannot happen without proper infrastructure.
6: We need a partnership to continue to get our product to market, to reiterate the real importance of infrastructure in rural PEI right across our province, but certainly you look, our economy is to a large extent based on our primary industries.
0: The action plan is due out at the end of summer. And that is the CBC News to this hour.
7: Hi, Hi, I'm Ian Hanemansing. Welcome to Cross Country Spotlight, highlights from Checkup's live show on Sunday. And that means you're about to hear our conversation about booing the U.S. anthem or flag at major sports events.
8: I think it should be encouraged. Absolutely. I don't think there's anything wrong with that.
9: You got to put it out there some way or somehow to let them know what is really going on here.
10: If you don't have anything nice to say, don't say it at all. So I feel like booing the national anthem of the U.S. is a little rude.
7: Those were Canadians last February when Trump's 51st state comments were fresh and some sports fans were booing the U.S. anthem at sporting events. That was over a year ago, but as tariff threats continue and U.S. foreign policy angers many people, the boos came back a few days ago, this time at the World Cup. Just before Canada's first match on Friday, flag bearers from host nations walked out. The U.S. flag appeared, and the boos rang out. Then the Canadian flag came out to thunderous cheers. Several Canadian politicians have urged fans not to boo U.S. symbols. And this week, Canada's former top general warned it harms our relationship with our closest neighbor. Our question, is it wrong to boo the American national anthem or flag at major sports events like the World Cup? Here are some highlights from the show. All right, let's check in right now with Shireen Ahmed, who is at that opening game. But before we do that, let's listen to a little bit of audio from the Four Nations Hockey Tournament when Canada faced the United States. The crowd booed, as I mentioned, during the anthem. Let's listen.

0: I had actually forgotten how lusty those boos were during that game or before the game in February of 2025. Fast forward to Friday, fans got riled up again just before Canada's first World Cup match in Toronto. Now, because of FIFA's onerous broadcast rules, we are not allowed to play you a clip from that flag ceremony, but journalist Shireen Ahmed was there to witness it. She is a senior contributor with CBC Sports, and she is in Toronto. Hi.
1: Hi, Ian.
0: So that booing at Toronto Stadium on Friday was reported by a lot of American media, Newsweek, MSN, Fox. You were there. Describe for us when it started, how loud it was, what it sounded like.
1: So I was sitting in the media tribune, and generally and we've talked about this week, Ian, that the stadium was electric. There was such a positive energy of people being so happy to be there. I mean, this is a huge deal for Canada and Canadian soccer. First men's World Cup on home soil. So I'm sitting there, and I'm sitting behind CBC Sports' Chris Jones, and the Mexican flag is presented. They presented all 48 flags, well, 45, then the three co-hosts. So Mexico is presented, raucous applause, you know, appropriately so. Mm-hmm. The American flag is presented, boos. There was a lot of noise. I'm sure there was sections that decided to clap and cheer. But one of the things that made it more obvious is that when the Canadian flag was final and presented, the stadium just exploded with cheers. So it made the U.S. booing seem so much more intense because of the applause before and after that particular flag presentation.
0: Now, given your reporting, have you heard of like sort of how players are prepared to deal with an environment where they might get booed or their country's anthem might get booed?
1: So my take on this is one that I believe that this particular kind of spectacle and the sporting event is a theater for public expression as well. You have fans from all over the world, mostly Canada, Bosnia-Herzegovina, of course, because of the match, but you have the sport for everyone. There was fans with Mexican jerseys on. There was fans from all over the world. So we can't only accuse Canadians of having booed the United States. So, I mean, it could have been anyone, and it sounded like it was a lot of people, actually, Ian. So in this particular case, how the athletes respond, I do want to clarify, the athletes were not on the pitch for this. This was a flag ceremony. So the American team was not present. It was almost like a statement to the state, as opposed to the people. Mm-hmm. And there is a difference in that. When there's like a nation's parade at the Olympics and athletes are booed, it's a different sentiment because it's the athletes that are actually carrying the flag. In this case, it wasn't. So it was a very specific critique, what have you, of the American government or of the administration. So for me, there's a distinction there in between booing the players, because again, not all players feel like they're in line and aligned with, you know, policies of the administration. And I'll just remind everybody that Christopher Lillis and Hunter Hess were two Olympic athletes from the United States who went on a press conference and actually made the statement, they're freestyle skiers, that they wear the flag, but that doesn't mean they agree with the policies, which is why the distinction is important.
0: Shireen, our next guest is going to be the mayor of Brampton, Patrick Brown, and he is discouraging Canadian fans from booing because it conflates protests against Americans, not Donald Trump. What do you make of that point of view?
1: Well, again, I'll go back to the fact that this is a theater of public expression, and we were just talking about athletes. Now, athletes have a different frame of mind, and all the athletes that I've covered have been in quote-unquote hostile environment, meaning whether it's home turf, home field for the other team, and they have an ability to actually tune it out. And I think that's really important here. Their mental performance piece helps them tune them out. Now, if, you know, I disagree respectfully with Patrick Brown, because if we don't want to tarnish our relationship with the United States, their president had talked about annexing Canada as holding the bridge for ransom, essentially, that's going to connect the two countries. So I don't think we're necessarily, the Canadians are the culpable ones here. And I do really appreciate the sense of, you know, we should be amicable and polite. But like, I think Canadians have spoken about that, particularly at the Four Nations Cup. They spoke very loud. And this is a place, and sport is a reflection of society. Canadians are generally very unhappy with the United States. Not only has tourism completely declined, but generally consensus of being a friendly, good neighbor that needs to be reciprocated. And I don't believe in this situation, Canadian feels the onus is on us.
0: Interesting take. Shireen Ahmed, senior contributor with CBC Sports, thank you very much for being with us.
1: Thanks for having me.
0: Well, Trump's tariff fight has hit hard in Brampton, Ontario, especially for auto workers caught in the middle of the U.S.-Canada tensions. But despite that, the mayor of the city, Patrick Brown, says Canadians should not boo the American anthem. And he joins us now to share his thoughts from City Hall. Mayor Brown, welcome.
2: Great to be on the show.
0: So how do you feel when you see Canadians booing the U.S. flag or the anthem?
2: Well, I'm not a fan of Donald Trump, but I believe when you boo the American anthem, you give a gift to Donald Trump. He has tried to manufacture a disagreement, animosity between Canadians and Americans that does not exist. By and large, the majority of Americans are against Trump's tariffs on Canada. The majority of, I can tell you, the mayors in the U.S. came out and voted saying they're against it. The general public, by virtue of polls, are against his attack on Canadians. It is an unpopular administration that will hopefully lose political ground in the midterms very shortly. But this is a gift. It allows him to say that Canadians and Americans actually don't like each other, when the reality is it's shared families, shared friendships. And so I just think it is a mistake, because it gives Trump what he wants. And frankly, we're better than that in Canada. Ian, I was just recently at a dinner for Barack Obama when he was visiting Toronto, and he was asked the question, you know, what he thought about this difficult period in our friendship. And he said that the friendship between Canada and the U.S. is not always a straight line. It zigzags sometimes, but things will be better in the future, and not to lose hope that we can get back to that traditional historic friendship. And you know, I share that optimism.
0: Yeah, and now to your point about how this might play there, this was covered, the boos on Friday, covered on MSN, on Newsweek, of course on Fox, criticized by one of the Fox hosts in a post maybe on X. That must make you worried when you see or hear that that those boos are getting covered that way in the United States.
2: Yeah, I'd call it friendly fire. I think it's a gift to that right-wing media in the U.S. or, you know, the Trump administration itself that wants to create this false animosity. But I think if you see Canadians who travel to the U.S., they're usually very welcome. When Americans visit Canada, they're usually very welcome. And I think we've got this historic friendship that is much larger and much stronger than any one president. I think this is a blip in time with the Trump administration, where he has fractured this friendship. But, it'll get past that. And I just don't think we should be aiding the Trump administration in making up this false animosity. And so when you boo at events, I know I've spoken to Canadian athletes who play in the U.S. and they were disappointed by it, disheartened by that. I think we're better than that in Canada. And we shouldn't lower the bar. We should raise the bar when it comes to decency.
0: You mentioned travel, and as you know, and in fact, I think some Canadian politicians have supported the boycott that a lot of Canadians have on traveling to the States for pleasure from buying U.S. goods if they can avoid it. Do you feel that's okay?
2: Well, you know, I have put in place in Brampton and Peel Region, buy Canadian policy, because I think that's an economic response to the Trump tariffs. And so I do support saying very clearly that we support local. But it's unfortunate that we've got to this state, because at the end of the day, it's consumers that get hurt. It's Americans that get hurt by this Trump tariff tax. Canadians get hurt by it. We all get hurt. And so, you know, I just think this is a misguided economic policy that hopefully in the midterms and whoever the next president is will see the light of what is damaging, I think, what was historically one of the strongest friendships in the world.
0: Patrick Brown, Mayor of the City of Brampton, I appreciate you taking the time to speak to us live on a Sunday, Mayor. Thank you very much.
2: My pleasure. Thank you.
0: To the phones now, Kaylee Morin is in Fort Wayne, Indiana. Hi, Kaylee.
3: Hi.
0: You moved from Canada to the United States. What do you make of the flag being booed in Toronto last Friday?
3: First, I'd say I'm a strong supporter of all of the Canadian sports, and I've been disappointed by the losses we've had, the World Series and whatnot. However, I feel it's extremely disrespectful and bad sportsmanship to boo an entire nation based on one person. I live here in the U.S. And I can tell you that not everybody who lives here is representative of the person in power right now. So I think it's disrespectful, and I think it's taking the lowest bar level.
0: Yeah,
3: I think we should be better than that as Canadians.
0: Now, this last event happened only on Friday, and here we are speaking live on Sunday. The Four Nations Cup was February of last year, but I know hockey's not as big in the States as it is in Canada. Have you, among your friend group in Indiana, heard anybody talking about Canadians booing the U.S. anthem?
3: I haven't recently heard of that, no. But I could tell you it doesn't look good on us.
0: Yeah. So how do you think Canadians who feel very strongly, very angry when Trump talks about 51st state or imposes the kinds of tariffs that he does, how do you think Canadians should express their displeasure?
3: I'm proud of Canadians for doing what they're doing in terms of supporting locals, supporting Canadians. You know, a lot of people aren't coming here to travel, but like myself, I already have been here since 2022, long before Trump came back into presidency. So I think if we want to look forward to an amicable relationship, this isn't the way to do it.
0: Kaylee,
3: like, this isn't the way to show that we are the better, the higher moral people. So I don't think it's necessary to boo the anthem of any country.
0: Yeah,
3: one person in power doesn't represent the entire people that I know here. There's great people here. They're not all in support of the one person who's in power.
0: Thanks for the call. And though this is Cross Country Checkup, always happy to take a call from the United States as well. So thanks for doing that.
3: Thank you.
0: Let's go to Vancouver Island now. That's where Philip Davies is. Hi, Philip.
4: Hi, Ian.
0: Ah, you know, I think I know where you're going here. I see the producer's written down that I should ask you about something that happened at a Buffalo Sabres game. Tell us about that.
4: Yeah, I guess it was a few months ago that at the Buffalo Sabres game, the woman reciting the Canadian national anthem, the mic cut out, and the whole audience, and this is all in Buffalo, they sang the Canadian national anthem.
0: Mm-hmm.
4: And I thought, oh my God, that is exactly what it's all about. This is rising above the rest.
0: That's a really interesting point. And I think the Buffalo Sabres may be the only sort of major league, I know that's a baseball term, but of the major leagues in North America, Buffalo may be the only one that always plays the Canadian anthem as well as the American anthem, even if there's not a Canadian team there. So there does seem to be a special relationship between that franchise and Canadian fans.
4: And that's the ideal that we should be striving for. I mean, that, you know, come on, sports are sports. And politics are politics. And I don't believe there's a single person around that thinks that Trump's stuff is any good for anyone. But we don't have to drag the country down with that. My wife is an American citizen, although she wants to be Canadian. I don't get it. I don't want to fall into that deal. I think we should show respect to their national anthem. We should show respect to the country, but not their policies. And we don't have to do that in sports. I loved what Buffalo did. I thought it was great.
0: It was a heartwarming moment for sure, Philip. Thank you very much.
4: You're welcome.
0: Okay, let me try to squeeze at least two more calls here, a minute each. James Keelahan is in Perth, Ontario. Hi, James.
5: Hi, Ian. I'm actually not in Perth at the moment. I'm a musician. I've just finished playing some concerts in the States, and I'm just driving through upstate New York on my way home.
0: Okay, so I see you're a Juno winning musician. So you're in the States. What's your view on the topic, James?
5: Well, I think that there's a third way. You know, like I've been listening to the discussion, and you know, it's politeness, not politeness. It's, you know, does it speak well of us as Canadians? And I think there's a third way, which is we should just greet their anthem with silence.
0: Mm-hmm. That's interesting.
5: That that instead of cheering or booing when they play the anthem, just don't react at all. Just be quiet. And I think sometimes silence speaks way louder than things like booing. But believe me, as a concert musician, I know that silence speaks way more than
0: I'm sure you're not greeted with silence. Listen, I'm going to move on because I literally have 90 seconds left, and I want to get at least one more call in. But James, thank you very much, and always nice to have a Juno-winning musician calling in. I appreciate that.
5: No problem. Thanks.
0: Tricia Carletta is in Asbury Park, New Jersey. I'm looking forward to hearing from people in the States. Hi, Tricia.
6: Hi, how are you?
0: Good. So as an American in New Jersey, what do you think about the United States anthem or flag being booed by Canadians?
6: I honestly think it's freedom of speech. I very much appreciate all the nuanced discussions and points your callers made, but that fool got booed at a hometown crowd at the Knicks game. He can handle being booed, and our flag can handle being booed. And if that's your sentiment, if you feel like booing, you go right ahead and boo. That's what freedom of speech is.
0: Do you hear from any of your friends in the United States about what's happening in Canada?
6: In terms of
0: the booing?
6: We're kind of aware of being booed on the world stage right now.
0: Yeah.
6: And most of my friends understand it, and we're booing too. You know, if I'm at an event and they play the national anthem, I don't sing. I just can't.
0: Interesting.
6: I'm not, you know, there's not a lot to be proud of right now, except for the people that are still fighting.
0: I appreciate.
6: And still trying to do the right thing.
0: I appreciate your call. We have to close it off there, but I can't help but see where you're from and think of Bruce Springsteen. Are you a Springsteen fan?
6: You know it.
0: Tricia, thank you very much.
6: All right. Thank you.

That was a portion of Cross Country Checkup's segment about booing the U.S. anthem or flag at sports events. 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I'm Ian Hanna-Mansing. 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The next live edition of Checkup airs on CBC Radio and CBC News Network next Sunday.

0: Rather pleasant 13 degrees with a southerly wind this morning, gusting at over 20 kilometers an hour. And we do expect to see the temperatures getting rather nice today. 14 in Summerside with those south-southeast winds gusting as well, with a chance of showers through the early part of the day today. But we get up to 20 degrees, 22 through tomorrow. So we're kind of getting back to where we should be for mid-June on PEI, with those temperatures in the low 20s for the next couple of days. 2 millimeters of rain today, 5 to 15 tomorrow, and a further 5 to 15 through the day on Tuesday. Welcome to Island Morning. I'm Mitch Cormier. Alex McIsaac is in the newsroom this morning, and Richie Bulger at the controls. Alex has a look at news headlines to start your day.
1: Good morning, Mitch. PEI's agriculture minister is calling for continued federal support for infrastructure projects. Ernie Hudson says they play a critical role in getting island products off the island, and his comments come after recent meetings with his national counterparts here on PEI. The Belfast Fire Department is expanding. Concrete has been poured on a 3,000-square-foot expansion that will bring the facility from 2 to 3 drive-through bays. And Sherwood Elementary School students can now use their new playground. The school has not had a fully operational playground since 2022, when construction began on the new school. I'll have those stories and more after 6.
0: Yeah, that's a great-looking playground, and I noticed a number of people were there on the weekend as well. So lots of people are checking it out. Coming up this morning on the program, we are going to talk about the books you read in high school. You might remember some of them, probably classics. Well, PEI is adding new books to the curriculum to foster a love of reading.
2: We get to pick a few more books to add to just continue to grow this collection, in hopes that every kid is going to find a book that they connect with so that they can have that joy of reading.
0: We're going to talk a little bit more about what it's like to participate in the program that will eventually put some new books in island libraries. What's being chosen? Why they're being chosen? Are other books moving out? Some of the classics? Well, we'll talk about that coming up this morning on Island Morning. That is going to be just a little bit later on. We're visiting the annual Maui Omi at the Abiquiú First Nation as well this morning.
3: You have to just talk about your culture. You have to talk about your community. You have to talk about your traditions and your family. And it's good for people to talk out loud and be proud of who they are. And the only way that we can teach our children to be proud is by example, by lead by example.
0: That is Chief Gould, who will be telling us a little bit more about what went on during the weekend. We will hear from one of the participants as well about the ongoing growth in the number of people who are showing up to the Maui Omi, and how they're reaching out to the community in general. Really interesting what's been going on. So we're going to chat about that as well coming up on the program this morning. Also today, see if you can figure out what creature this person is talking about.
4: If you turn them over onto their ventral side, like their belly, like they're really fuzzy. They're almost like a little kitten. They've got big eyes. They're quite sweet.
1: I was going to say turtle, and then the fuzzy part happened.
0: Yeah.
1: Yeah, no.
0: No?
1: Kind of at a loss now.
0: June bug?
1: Ooh, wouldn't have picked that one.
0: Nobody does, but... And this is the time of year when everybody goes, but we're going to hear a little bit more about what it's like to defend the June bug. Oh, here's the other question. Would you ever eat one? Because they are a source of protein, believe it or not. We're going to chat about it this morning on the program. Some people really admire these big, noisy bugs. They're kind of lazy. They're kind of clumsy. They kind of run into everything around you. So we're going to talk about that coming up this morning on Island Morning. John Hancock is going to be here with a full weekend of sports. We have some NBA champions. We have new NHL champions. As of last night, Stanley Cup going to Carolina as the celebration continued. Incredible for Rob Brindamore. You think about what it was like for Rob to be winning that 20 years apart, first as a player and now as a coach. So we'll chat about that and more coming up this morning on Island Morning on 96.1 FM and the CBC Listen app. We're also heading off to CBC Television and Gem.
5: Today on Q. Imagine it's the 1880s. 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
7: This is World Report. Good morning. I'm Marcia Young. We start with the war in Iran and the news. Both sides say they have reached an initial agreement to end their fighting. World leaders are reacting. Here is British Prime Minister Keir Starmer.
8: This is a hugely significant moment. We have long called for de-escalation, and it is vital that all parties seize this opportunity to secure stability in the region and restore freedom of navigation in the Strait of Hormuz.
7: Others welcoming the announcement include France, the EU, Germany, and Italy. Specific details on the agreement have not been released, but the core elements are believed to include the end of all hostilities and reopening the Strait of Hormuz. That could happen within 30 days. Washington's key demand is for Iran to stop its nuclear program. It's not clear if or how that is addressed in the deal. One of the hurdles of this agreement is how Israel and Hezbollah respond. The war in Lebanon is believed to be part of the deal, but neither party had a role in the negotiations. Any ongoing violence there could reignite the broader conflict. Crystal Gomansing is in Jerusalem with more on the Israeli reaction.
9: The Israeli government is avoiding commenting directly on the deal, opting instead to talk about sovereignty and security. Defense Minister Israel Katz issued a statement saying he and Prime Minister Benjamin Netanyahu oppose an IDF withdrawal from Lebanon, saying the IDF will remain in the security zone in Lebanon, Syria, and Gaza for an unlimited period, adding the areas will be cleared of residents and all terrorist infrastructure. He says both of them made these points clear yesterday to President Donald Trump and other senior administrators, including Secretary of War Pete Hegseth. Katz in the statement continues by saying they will not compromise on security interests or the protection of citizens, that if Israel is attacked by Iran or one of its proxies, it will retaliate. Israel's National Security Minister Itamar Ben-Gvir says Trump's agreement does not bind the state. In a lengthy ex post, he says Israel is not subject to the United States and we are an independent and sovereign nation, that Israel's duty is to its citizens. Crystal Gomansing, CBC News, Jerusalem.
7: Overseas, markets soared at the news of a framework agreement. European and Asian stocks opened higher today, and oil prices fell more than $4 a barrel. The cost of Brent crude fell to just over $83 a barrel. Analysts tie the optimism to a potential reopening of the strait. However, experts caution it may be months before prices stabilize. In an online post, Prime Minister Mark Carney is expressing his support for a possible ceasefire between the U.S. and Iran. Carney will be in France today for the G7 Leaders Summit. He was hoping trade would be a key topic of the meetings, but as Kate McKenna reports, Carney says the war on Iran will likely overshadow negotiations.
10: There are encouraging signs as we meet here today, and I think the responsibility of the G7 is to do what we can to build on that progress that has been established.
11: After wrapping up a two-day trip to Ireland, Prime Minister Mark Carney says he's looking forward to the G7 Leaders Summit, set to start later today in France.
10: This G7 is going to have as often happens with G7s, a very heavy geopolitical element to it, given very fluid events in the Gulf.
11: Carney says the situation in the Middle East is set to play a big role in talks and downplay the likelihood of discussing trade with the United States. Sources say Canada requested a bilateral meeting with U.S. President Donald Trump, but it's not clear whether that will happen. Canadian officials, including U.S.-Canada Trade Minister Dominic LeBlanc, are planning to meet with U.S. representatives on the sidelines of the summit.
10: I think the principal discussions on trade are going to be held between Minister LeBlanc, our chief negotiator, Janice Charette.
11: Other subjects set to be discussed include global economic imbalances and artificial intelligence. Carney is scheduled to meet later with the presidents of the European Council and European Commission before attending the official welcome ceremony hosted by French President Emmanuel Macron. Kate McKenna, CBC News, Westport, Ireland.
7: Russia's war in Ukraine will also be a key topic at the G7 overnight. Ukraine was bombarded by missile and drone attacks. At least 9 people are dead. Officials in Kyiv say Russia hit several apartments and a UNESCO heritage cathedral was also struck. Ukraine's president called that attack a crime against Christian culture. Volodymyr Zelensky will meet with G7 leaders this week. He spoke with Trump, U.S. President Donald Trump, about the war Sunday. The two do not have scheduled talks in France. And the U.S. president's trip to the G7 was delayed slightly today. The excuse was his birthday party. It went late into the night. Trump marked his 80th with UFC cage fights on the White House lawn. The CBC's Katie Simpson has more from Washington.
12: The U.S. president had a huge smile on his face as he stepped onto the White House balcony to see the spectacle below. The glow of the octagon, the hulking claw lighting up the sky, tens of thousands of screaming UFC fans there for fight night and Donald Trump's 80th birthday party and the celebration of America's 250th anniversary.
13: Definitely, UFC is definitely historic as far as for America's 250th birthday, and the message of like grown men, actual men fighting on the lawn is a message that America is a nation that will never surrender.
12: A projection of strength orchestrated by Trump. This is his vision of America and his politics. One fighter congratulated Trump for, quote, having the balls to put this on, and then made a derogatory comment about former First Lady Michelle Obama. The lone Canadian fighter, Ayman Zahabi, lost his matchup, but when he stepped into the ring, Trump put on a USA ball cap, and reporters nearby heard someone in the crowd shout, Canada is the 51st state. But most people here didn't want to talk about the president.
14: I just overlook the politics, look at it as sports.
15: We need a celebration right now. I think that it's UFC, everyone's just here to have fun.
12: The event was big enough to draw Canadian fans, including Dion Ryan, who came down from Thompson, Manitoba.
16: I've been a UFC fan for a long time, so dreams come true.
12: As violent as this sport may be, the crowd here sees it as a way to bring people together. Katie Simpson, CBC News, Washington.
7: Britain's PM unveiled his plans to ban social media for children under 16 years old.
8: Some technology companies want us to think that social media is unchangeable, part of an almost natural order. But we have to resist that kind of learned helplessness. We have agency. We can change it, and we will.
7: Keir Starmer did not say which apps would be targeted, but he says his government will also put restrictions on gaming and live streaming platforms. The ban will take effect early next year. The UK is the latest country to restrict access to social media for children. Canada announced its measures last week. We have new information today that suggests brain injuries in women are being overlooked. Canadian researchers have found they are less likely to be admitted to a specialized trauma center than men. CBC's Tashana Reid has the details.
17: But I remember my head bouncing.
18: In 2016, Francine Gillis slipped on black ice and hit her head in rural Nova Scotia. She was taken to hospital and diagnosed with a concussion and whiplash, then sent home.
17: 5 days after that, I was nauseated. I couldn't put my head up. Lights were killing me. Sound was killing me.
18: She was treated for 10 days at a local hospital, but it took 4 months to see a specialist. Now, new research in the Canadian Medical Association Journal says women hospitalized with traumatic brain injury are less likely than men to be admitted to a specialized trauma center. Dr. Natalia Angeloni is co-author of the paper.
19: So it's consistent and strong enough that we have to actually pay attention to it.
18: Researchers analyzed the data of 55,000 hospital patients in Ontario with a traumatic brain injury. Overall, women were 26% less likely to be sent to a lead trauma center compared to men. While the research doesn't answer what is driving these differences in access, Toronto trauma surgeon Dr. Najma Ahmed says it's critical for these patients to get the care they require and quickly.
20: If the diagnosis is not made early and intervention is not provided, then the outcomes can be much worse.
18: 10 years later, Gillis is still dealing with the impacts of her brain injury.
17: So there's a misconception and a misnomer of its seriousness.
18: But she's sharing her experience to educate others. Tashana Reid, CBC News, Toronto.
7: And that is the latest national and international news from World Report. News anytime, cbcnews.ca. I'm Marcia Young.

0: Overcast skies right now. A little rain, as Tina Simkin will tell us in a few minutes. Welcome to Island Morning for this Monday, smack dab in the middle of June. It is June 15th. At Sherwood Elementary, the zip line, the slides, the monkey bars are all set up.
1: And there's a spinny thing. I just love it so much, and I'm so excited that we got a new playground.
0: The shiny new school finally has a playground to match. We're going to talk a little bit more about the new Sherwood School playground, which they've been working on. It's been behind snow fences for months, and now the kids get to actually have some fun with it. So we're going to talk a little bit about that coming up this morning on Island Morning.

0: And we'll have John Hancock here with a look at sports. NHL season is over. It was quite an evening last night for sports. The big UFC fights on the front lawn of the White House. And while they were doing that, the Carolina Hurricanes were winning a Stanley Cup. There's also the World Cup. There's the Canadian Open. There's the Knicks. Oh, my. We got so much sports to talk about with John. That's coming up at about 6:45 this morning. Before any of it, though, when Alex McIsaac has a look at news headlines. Good morning.
1: Good morning, Mitch. The group that picks books available to PEI students says it's focusing on adding more Canadian content and adding different perspectives. It's giving students more choice than ever in what they read. And a traffic note, if you're going through Summerside today, work to replace storm line and structures is getting underway. That work on Granville Street is happening on Granville Street between Ryan Street and Walker Avenue. And the Belfast Fire Department is expanding. Concrete has been poured on a 3,000 square foot addition that will bring the fire hall from two bays to three drive-through bays. I'll have those stories and more at 6:30.
0: And right now we're at 12 minutes after 6 o'clock. We're going to check in with Tina and your CBC weather shortly. Before this, though, Richie, our technician, associate producer, took one off the forehead while he was riding his bicycle. The next one went straight into his mouth. Thing here, something hits you on the forehead, don't open your mouth. You probably had to clean them off the front porch. You probably laid awake at night while they scratched at the screens. Our cat's first all-nighter of this year, of this spring, was because she was out chasing them. This week on the This Is PEI podcast, we're talking about, you know it, June bugs. Perhaps the most despised member of the beetle family. But not by everyone.

0: gosh, yeah. Anytime, like, my friends will always have, like, a campfire. And all the time, like, the girls are just worried about, like, especially, like, the longer hair. It, like, the worst is getting them stuck in your hair. Oh, it's awful.
1: And when they're in your hair, do you, like, hear them?
0: Oh, my gosh, yeah. You can hear their wings, like, flapping. I hate it. It's the worst.
2: We're going to hear more coming up a little later on in the show from somebody who says you have to give these big beetles, these June bugs, a chance. It's the subject of this week's This Is PEI podcast. You just search for This Is PEI wherever you get your pods. Paul Manning is an assistant professor at Dal who has a particular interest in these types of insects. And Paul will tell us more about the June bug and why we should probably give him a little bit of slack. That's coming up a little later on in the show. It's 15 minutes after 6.
3: Hi, it's Jamie Larkin from the Community Independence Association. In preparation of the upcoming elections, municipal elections, a by-election, and next year, a provincial election, we are hosting a presentation on the many benefits of independent candidates. Our guest speaker will be Elizabeth Smith McCrossan. She is a longtime MLA from Cumberland North in Nova Scotia. The presentation will be held at the PEI Farm Center on June 15th at 7 p.m. Anyone that's interested about running in the upcoming elections as an independent candidate, everyone is welcome to attend and ask questions. And so, yeah, come on out. It's going to be a great night and lots of information from Elizabeth Smith McCrossan, a longtime MLA for Cumberland North, Nova Scotia. Again, it's June 15th, 7 p.m. at the PEI Farm Center. Any questions, feel free to call 902-218-1701 or email health@eastlink.ca.
2: Hi, this is Island Morning. Who's on the phone this morning?
4: It's Kevin Yarr calling from City Cinema.
2: Hi, Kevin. What's coming up?
4: We've got a special event on right now, a lights, camera auction. We're trying to raise a little money to cover our debts. We still have some long-term debts from the pandemic and from our projector going up. So we're sponsoring an online auction. And you can find a link to that on our website. We've got a lot of opportunities. There is one night accommodation at the Rod Charlottetown. We've got tickets to the Watermark Theater. We've got brunch at Red Shores. We've got a signed Olympic shirt from Brett Gallant. So really, there's something for everyone here and an opportunity to support the cinema and put the step behind us.
2: All right. Appreciate you calling.
4: Thank you, Mitch.
2: All right. We'll talk again soon.
4: Bye.
2: Bye, Kevin.

0: And thanks so much for that phone call and all of your phone calls about upcoming community events. We will be chatting with you tomorrow between 8:40 and 9 o'clock if you give our studio number a call at 902-629-6461. We'll record that chat and play it back in future editions of the program with your CBC Weather. Tina Simkin is here. Good morning, Tina.
1: Good morning. Soggy weekend. I know we dried out a little bit yesterday, but boy, oh boy, we started the rain on Friday and it really just didn't let up, did it?
0: Not really until yesterday. We had a nice little late blast of sunshine here on the island yesterday afternoon, which kind of dried things out, but I think for a short period of time, right?
1: Yeah, that's right. And we're probably looking for a little bit of sunshine, but we're not going to get that so much today. We've got showers overhead. At least the radar is showing some showers, whether they're all hitting the ground or not. You'll have to let me know, but the radar is painting some light showers, especially for Prince County. And there is an area of low pressure. There's a front that will be sweeping through the island from west to east, beginning throughout the day today, but really not going to be affected by too much rain until this evening. And that's when more rain chances come into play, anywhere from 5 to 10 millimeters. But we also have the risk of thunderstorms in the forecast for tonight. So locally, we know that those thunderstorms can produce an additional 10 to 15 millimeters of rain in a short amount of time. So thunderstorms in the forecast always bump up the rain totals where those thunderstorms do form. But on average, I think we'll pick up about another 5 to 10 millimeters. So for today, it does stay mainly cloudy. The winds are going to be picking up, too, out of the south to southeast, 20 at times gusting up to 40 kilometers per hour. And then eventually increasing 30 gusting up to 50 kilometers per hour by later.

0: on this afternoon and this evening. Our temperatures not too impressive today. Our temperatures should climb to around 20 degrees, which is not too bad, but cooler along areas of the coast, around 14 degrees. We can expect anywhere from a trace to a couple of millimeters of rain today, but the bulk of the rain does come in tonight, another 5 to perhaps up to 15 millimeters of rain as temperatures drop down to around 12 degrees. Fog patches will be fairly thick when it's not raining overnight tonight, and they'll be fairly thick tomorrow morning. Still keeping in the chances for showers tomorrow morning, and then slow clearing into the afternoon with skies becoming more of a mix of sun and clouds and a high of around 22 degrees. So we've got another 24 hours of rain chances in the forecast, with the better rain coming our way for tonight and into the early morning hours tomorrow morning.
1: We're
0: another
1: okay
0: soggy
1: with that.
0: Day.
1: Yeah, but we're okay with that.
0: You're okay with that?
1: I think so. Things have been popping really nice in the gardens, you know, around PEI, and it was one of those... You know, sort of standing on the back deck on Saturday going, one more week of this and it's going to look really fantastic. So.
0: Absolutely. And getting this kind of rain right now is good insurance through the summer.
1: Yes. And we need a little bit of insurance after last summer. We should buy ahead if we can, Tina.
0: Yep, exactly.
1: Appreciate this.
0: Get those rain barrels going.
1: Yeah, get them full. Thanks for this.
0: You're welcome.
1: Tina's back after 8 o'clock this morning. It's 20 minutes after 6 o'clock right now. It was a rainy weekend, as Tina mentioned. Didn't stop 26 small business owners from taking part in BIPOC Usher's first business fair on Saturday. That included arts and crafts. There was food. There was live music, cultural performances, all highlighting small businesses that are run by members of the BIPOC community here on the island. Cameron Farquharson stopped by to visit the fair, talked with Jana Wong, who moved to Canada from Hong Kong, and Judith Mendiolea, who is the communications coordinator for BIPOC Usher.
2: There is so many cultural products that they have, handmade, crafts, services that they're providing. So we just wanted to create a platform where we could highlight, you know, the great efforts that they're doing to bring culture into PEI and also to help the economy of the region.
3: What was the participation like for you guys in terms of signups and interest and people hoping to secure a booth at this?
2: Oh, we had a lot. I mean, today, unfortunately, it's raining, so we had a little of cancellations last minute. But in total, we are having 26 booths, which is amazing for being the first time. And we have the whole street, like, closed for that. So it's been a really good response. We had more vendors even to sign up, and we also had a little of a wait list. So that's great for in future events that we can collaborate with and all of this to highlight the vendors that we have.
3: Why do you think it's important to have, you know, BIPOC representation at booths like this and to have an opportunity for these people that run these businesses to have a fair where people can come and enjoy their work and support them?
2: We all know that starting a business is not easy, right? So even in the average conditions, it is hard to be a small business, to be a, you know, a family business, all of that. Now, the problem is that a lot of BIPOC folks in the island are also dealing with so many other issues in terms of immigration or permits and, you know, status and all of those things that they just add layers and layers of difficulty. So it is actually very hard for BIPOC folks sometimes to be able to even put a business. So the ones that have already achieved that, we wanted to be like, how can we support you? How can we give you a hand? And this was one of those ideas that came in into we need a platform so that we know that the community is knowing about us, that they can, you know, reach out, and also that we are open for collaborating.
3: And another thing too, when I spoke to some of the vendors, they said it's just that sense of community and being among other BIPOC individuals that are doing the same type of creative work and having that support that's also really special. Why do you think that type of community is so important for different artists and people here?
2: Well, the thing that we advocate a lot for in BIPOC Usher is to create spaces for BIPOC folks in general in the island, because sometimes it can be very isolating when you think that you are the only one dealing with certain issues, but then having a community that is also backing you up and saying, hey, you know what, I passed by that, or I've been through this, or I can help you, or I can support you in these ways, is, you know, the way in which you start, you know, finding yourself more comfortable with your surroundings and being able to be an active member of society.
4: My name is Jana Wong. I'm an illustrator. I'm currently studying in Ontario College of Art University. I'm currently going third year in illustration. I mostly do watercolors. I prefer watercolors too. I also like to do digital, but I'm like mostly watercolor.
3: And you and your family immigrated here from Hong Kong. Why don't you talk to me a little bit about kind of what that journey was like and some challenges that you faced first coming here?
4: I would say I'm very grateful. By far, like, there's not like major discrimination I've heard. But like when we immigrate here in Prince Edward Island, I would say, like, because I moved to Summerside, and Summerside is more like a smaller community. Basically, everyone knows everyone. They all grew up together. I do find myself it's hard to, like, to join in their, like, circles. Like, they're being so friendly and so nice to me, and I'm very grateful of that. But it's just harder to, like, get into their more daily lives, like, talk about something a bit more personal. It's just because we have so many different backgrounds and culture, and they, yeah, like, they know each other for, like, their life. I'm just here for, like, a few days. So there's just, like, some frustrations that I want to make some, like, good, like, lifelong friends. But I do make some great friends, just probably not someone that is, like, very, like, really, really close to. So I would say, like, some kind of bipolar figures actually, like, get, like, help me to know, like, more people, like, to different backgrounds, actually pursuing, like, similar interests. There's so many creative people here, like, late girls styling, like, bracelets, people, like, doing arts, like, stuff. So I'm very grateful I'm being here having this opportunity to meet all of these amazing people.
3: Why don't you talk to me a little bit about the one painting you showed me and how that kind of inspires your work and inspires you to kind of feel things through your art?
4: I would say, like, I'm not really good at, like, putting my own, like, frustration and sad stories into my painting. Most of them is about, like, the good emotions behind it, but I would say there's some, like, definitely can show, like, some of the frustration I have. For, like, that particular painting, I was in, like, a very, like, unfortunate mood and a sad mood that, like, because there's, like, these feelings that always come over that, like, oh, maybe I just never belong to this community. I look different to them, even though, like, we're probably speaking the same language. They understand more words, and, like, I just have to keep, like, feel sorry and, like, embarrassed. I ask them, hey, I'm sorry, what do you mean by this? Sorry, can you, like, repeat just one more time? And sometimes it has to, like, repeat multiple times in two ways. Still, I don't understand that. I feel so embarrassed that I never, like, ask them to repeat again. But yeah, I just feel like there's, like, this kind of challenge opportunities, like, make me actually create better artwork. I also do a lot of, like, creative, like, fantasy artwork. Like, there's, like, oh, like, very perspective, like, very imaginative. I do find that it's, like, a way for me to escape, as sometimes, like, life is just sucks. So I like to, like, do something a bit more, like, out of the world, like, out of this real life, just give me some break to let me feel like, oh, there's actually some places in the world that's probably not as perfect, but there's this imaginative world that makes me feel better.
1: I want to thank Cameron Farquharson for attending that BIPOC Usher event, the business fair held over the weekend. Jana Wong, and also heard from our friend Judith Mendiolea, who is with BIPOC Usher. It's coming up to 27 minutes after 6 o'clock. Many things underway on PEI right now, of course, as we head towards summer. And the Festival of Small Halls kicked off over the weekend. All kinds of wonderful music. And it is going to continue. 40 acts in island communities, rural communities for the next 2 weeks. It started over the weekend. Fields of Folk is tonight's show. Logan Richard and Ben Aiken, Emily Dubois featuring Gammons and Noor, as well as Indigenous singer-songwriter J.D. Crosstown, will all be at the Milton Community Hall starting at 7:30. It's a $30 ticket. Here is J.D. Crosstown from the album Taking My Time. This is Skyline.

0: Nice piece of music there from J.D. Crosstown, who will be part of the gathering at the Milton Community Hall as part of the Festival of Small Halls tonight, 7:30. A great evening featuring Logan Richard, Ben Aiken, Emily Dubois, Gammons and Knorr, and J.D. Crosstown. It's 6:30, time for the CBC News.
1: This is CBC News. 12 degrees in Charlottetown and 14 degrees in Summerside. Good morning, I'm Alex McIsaac. PEI's agriculture minister is calling for continued federal support for infrastructure projects. Ernie Hudson says they play a critical role in the island's export economy. His comments come after recent meetings with his national counterparts here on PEI. They were giving their thoughts on Ottawa's new Rural Development Action Plan. The goal of that plan is to continue the growth of rural economies, something Hudson says can't happen without proper infrastructure.
2: We need a partnership to continue to get our product to market, to reiterate the real importance of infrastructure in rural PEI right across our province, but certainly you look, our economy is to a large extent based on our primary industries.
1: The Federal Secretary of State for Rural Development says the action plan is due out at the end of the summer. A Kings County man died after a single vehicle rollover in the province's southeast Sunday morning. An RCMP news release says the crash happened just before 7:30 near a home on Route 4 in Alliston. Emergency medical services and the Murray River Fire Department responded, but police say the 33-year-old was pronounced dead at the scene. The release says the driver was the only one in the vehicle and an investigation is underway. The Belfast Fire Department is expanding. Concrete has been poured on a 3,000-square-foot addition that will bring the fire hall from two bays to three drive-through bays. The extra room is badly needed, says the deputy fire chief, Josh McDonald. He says for years they've been wedging three fire trucks into that two-bay garage.
3: Thankfully, we got some good truck drivers that can, you know, wiggle the truck in and out. We usually have it set up pretty good that the middle truck kind of tucked in, but it is tricky. In addition, it's just going to make it so much easier, so much quicker. We're going to have trucks rolling out at the same time for a quicker response time.
1: McDonald says he expects the extra bay will improve response times by a few minutes. They've budgeted about $1.5 million for the work and expect it should be done by fall. A traffic note if you're traveling through Summerside today. Work to replace storm lines and structures is getting underway. That work is happening on Granville Street between Ryan Street and Walker Avenue. During construction, traffic will be reduced to one lane on the east side of Granville Street between Walker Avenue and the County Fair Mall entrance, with traffic personnel on site. The city is asking drivers to avoid the area if possible. They say the work should wrap up by July 3rd. A food distribution expert is questioning whether the new National Food Security Strategy will do enough to help Canadians. Prime Minister Mark Carney unveiled his government's four-part plan last week. It's aimed at lowering food costs and ensuring food security for all Canadians. Sylvain Charlebois is a professor and researcher of food distribution and policy at Dalhousie University. He says he believes the money won't go far enough.
4: I do think that the list is compelling. There's some good targets there, but will it actually make a difference from a food affordability perspective? I highly doubt, unfortunately.
1: Carney says the strategy will cost $3.2 billion over the course of the decade and will ensure Canada has a more affordable, sustainable, and resilient food supply. It includes plans to expand and create more Canadian food terminals by 2028. And finally, the group that picks books available to PEI students says it's focusing on adding more Canadian content and adding different perspectives. It's giving students more choice than ever in what they read, and it's making a difference in classrooms. Cody McKay has more.
5: The collection of books in PEI classrooms keeps getting bigger. A committee of teachers and department staff add more titles each year they say are more relatable, so students won't just find the classics, they'll see more of themselves on the shelves. It says there's been a focus on adding more Canadian content and newcomer stories, LGBTQ and Indigenous voices, and bringing in new books about people's lived experience with things like neurodivergence, anxiety, and more. Amanda Arsenault is the grade 7 to 12 language arts curriculum leader.
6: Large groups of students have not always been reflected in the books that are sitting on the shelves in our classrooms. We take the responsibility very seriously to ensure that all of our students can see themselves in some book somewhere.
5: Some students say having more relatable books to read with characters who are just like them is making a difference, like grade 9 student Jackson and grade 8 student Esther.
7: Whenever everybody has a book that they can see themselves in, it's like really important.
8: It feels better so you can have more fun and really understand what's happening.
5: Cody McKay, CBC News, Summerside.
1: And that's the latest from CBC News. I'll have more news coming up just after 7 o'clock.
0: And we are expecting to see a little rain over the next couple of days. We are going to be chatting a little bit more about what we can expect in the middle of the week with Tina after 8 o'clock this morning. But for now, expect about 2 millimeters of rain through today. Overnight tonight, we'll get a bunch and through tomorrow as well with 5 to 15 millimeters through tonight and tomorrow. So it does look like it's going to be a little messy for the next couple of days. Right now, we have a temperature in Charlottetown of 13 degrees. It's 14 in Summerside with the south-southwest winds. 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That's coming up in this half hour of Island Morning. We are also going to have a chat about the Sherwood Playground, which is now opened as well. So very positive to see all of that happening. Those kids at Sherwood have been waiting to see their playground and finally getting a chance to use it. So we'll chat about that coming up in this hour of the program. For now, rural communities punch way above their weight when it comes to contributing to Canada's GDP, making up 13% of the population, but adding more than double that to the economy every year. The federal government's new Rural Development Action Plan, which is due out at the end of the summer, is supposed to keep propelling that growth. Agriculture ministers from across the country were on PEI recently to talk about the plan. The federal Secretary of State for Rural Development was also there. We'll hear from him in a moment. But first, here's Jessica Dory Brown talking to our agriculture minister, Ernie Hudson.
2: From my perspective, the two things that I really tried to put forward to the forefront, certainly a number of others, but first of all, was the need for a continuous partnership with the federal government with regard to our infrastructure needs. And you look at PEI, we are an exporting province. We need continuous upgrades to our roads, to our bridges, and we have in the past hit a pretty decent partnership with the federal government under programs such as the Investing in Canada Infrastructure Program, New Build Canada Fund, but that we need a partnership to continue to get our product to market. The other thing that I brought up was with regard to what we're seeing within the oyster industry right now. I'll be the first to admit, yes, it is a crisis. But is there a future for the oyster industry? Absolutely. If we felt that there wasn't, we wouldn't be putting the resources, the programming in place.
9: In the release, there was also a note about the development of some sort of federal rural plan. What can you tell me about that? And what, I mean, mm-hmm. First, what is it? And also, what would come of it that would actually show some tangible support for rural communities and business?
2: Well, that's certainly going to be very interesting. It is the Federal Rural Development Action Plan. And there were a number of consultations that were done right across the country. Actually, there were two here in PEI. That plan is, as I understood, from the FPT that was held, and the information from the federal minister is that plan will be rolled out later this year, hopefully mid to late fall at the latest. I certainly, as a minister and, you know, having strong roots in rural PEI, look forward to seeing just what the recommendations, what does come out in that plan.
10: Buckley Belanger, Secretary of State for Rural Development, Government of Canada.
9: I know there's a federal rural plan coming. I guess just the main question I have is, what is the goal of that plan?
10: What we would like to do, and I think it's important, it goes right to the Prime Minister, is get a sense of what rural Canada, like I said, really wants in terms of positioning them to do the best work they can, as they've proven in the past, they're very capable of adding to the GDP. Is we want to get the plan prepared for the Government of Canada. We want to get advice from the territories and the provinces, as well as the business sector and various organizations in and around, you know, many of our jurisdictions. And I'm hoping for a summer release. And
9: summer 2027 or summer 2026?
10: Summer 2026.
9: Okay, speed. Yeah.
10: Yeah, right. So it is something that the territories and provinces and all our consultation groups said, let's move fast. And so all these ideals, I want to say to the people of Canada, rural Canadians are ready to contribute even more. We're a very strong country. They contribute a lot to the GDP today. There is not a significant unrealistic ask they have of Canada to make sure we help them meet some of their objectives, and we leave the rest to their imagination and to their goodwill and their hard work, as they've proven in the past.
9: What was the main thing that you heard then in terms of like the main barrier to rural Canada becoming even stronger? Because I'm sure that people here in Prince Edward Island could have the same barriers as people elsewhere in the country. Those in rural areas?
10: Well, I think some of the challenges we see around transportation, getting our goods to market and in a timely fashion. I think strategic investment into infrastructure is also really, really, really important. The themes of mobility of a labor force and the mix and match between getting Canadian folks hired and prioritized, and also complementing the labor force needs to make sure that, for example, that we tap into the immigration pool where the opportunity exists. The other thing that was really important to them is the connectivity piece. You know, a file that I'm responsible for. I think in general, all the territories in the provinces want to see connectivity as a key theme to anything we do, because if we're not communicating, we're not connected, that creates a lot of challenges for us. That's why when we talk about the action plan for rural Canada, we also have to talk about connectivity. And I updated the folks that were there, province by province and territory by territory, saying, look, we are spending $3.2 billion on making sure we connect all Canadians with high-speed internet. And by 2030, which is a short time away, we will have accomplished 100% connectivity. It's a bold objective, Jessica, but it's an objective we've thought over time and time again, and we're confident we're going to get there.
0: A conversation there that Jessica Doria Brown had with Buckley Boulanger, speaking to Jessica. Mr. Boulanger is the Secretary of State for Rural Development. Before that, you heard from PEI Agriculture Minister Ernie Hudson. 8:16 minutes away from 7 o'clock. Overcast right now, little rain on the way, a little bit today, a whole lot through tomorrow and into early Wednesday. Well, if you haven't been checking out sports from the weekend, John Hancock has a whole bunch for us, John. Some seasons wrapping up and all kinds of other events as well.
11: Yeah, it was your usual busy Monday, and the hockey season ended in at the NHL level anyway. Carolina Hurricanes are Stanley Cup champions, their first cup in 20 years. They shut out Vegas 3-0 in Game 6 in Vegas last night. Brandon Mussey stopped 22 shots for his first playoff shutout. Jackson Blake had a goal and an assist. Taylor Hall scored the game winner early, and Nikolai Ehlers scored into an empty net. Hurricanes captain Jordan Staal was the Stanley Cup playoffs MVP, tied an NHL record in the finals with five consecutive Stanley Cup final goals. And Hurricanes coach Rod Brind'Amour has now won the Cup as a player. He was the captain of the Hurricanes when they won it all in 2006, and now as a head coach.
12: I've been asked that a lot here now. It's just as awesome. But as a player, it was a little different because, you know, I'd worked and dreamt about winning the Cup my whole life. And so that, it was like a piano came off my back. This time around, I wanted it. It was for the group. Like, I wanted them to feel what it's like. So to watch them finally get it, just to see the look on their faces, it's priceless because you know how happy they were for me. And it was the other way around for me. I'll never forget that.
11: Yeah, but we're not through with hockey. The AHL Calder Cup final is still going on. Toronto Marlies have taken a 2-0 lead on Carolina's farm team, the Chicago Wolves, after a 5-4 overtime win. Logan Shaw scored two, including the winner. Game three, Tuesday night in Toronto.
0: We should also continue to look at the World Cup, which is underway.
11: Yeah, there were five matches yesterday.
0: Five?
11: Yeah, it was a busy day, including one in Vancouver, where Australia shut out Turkey 2-0. Germany beat newcomers Curaçao 7-1 in Houston. Netherlands and Japan played to a 2-2 draw in Arlington. Ivory Coast shut out Ecuador 1-0 in Philadelphia. And Sweden beat Tunisia 5-1 in Monterrey, Mexico. Spain will play Cape Verde in Atlanta today. Belgium versus Egypt in Seattle. Those are both afternoon matches. Tonight, Saudi Arabia plays Uruguay in Florida, Iran plays New Zealand in Inglewood, California. Canada's next match Thursday night in Vancouver against Qatar.
0: We should also touch on the Canadian Golf Championships. An American taking home that trophy.
11: Yeah, his name is Bud Cauley.
0: Who?
11: And it was his first tournament win
0: that
11: on the PGA Tour. He's been on the tour for 15 years but never won. And the win also comes nearly 8 years after his career nearly ended from a car accident. Here's Bud Cauley.
13: With everything that, you know, our family went through when I was out, and then to have my first win when everyone's here, just it kind of seems like perfect timing. There were times when I was hurt that we really weren't sure if I was going to be able to play again. You know, once I felt more comfortable with my body and it holding up, you know, I knew I could win, but I also knew that I needed to prove it to myself and go out and do it.
11: Cauley finished two shots ahead of Britain's Matt Fitzpatrick. Top Canadian, Mississauga's Sudarshan Yellamaraju, who tied for eighth.
0: You want to talk about the NBA season?
11: Yeah, the Knicks ending it on. Boy, they're still partying in New York. They'll be partying there. I think there's a big street, the downtown New York street parade on Thursday, but they'll be celebrating all week. Knicks winning their first NBA title in 53 years, beating the Spurs in San Antonio Saturday, 94-90. To win the series 4-1. The Knicks' last title came in 1973. And in the WNBA, Toronto Temple started strong, had a lead at the beginning, but faded in a 102-77 loss to Atlanta Dream. Alicia Gray with 26. The Dream sits second in the Eastern Conference. Isabel Harrison led the Temple with 17. Toronto sits fourth in the East, 7-7. Play their next game Tuesday night in Indiana. New York Liberty beat Washington in yesterday's other game. And in the Canadian Elite Basketball League, Calgary Surge dropped to 0-10 this season. They lost 107-88 to Winnipeg.
0: Yeah, and we also have the Yankees winning their series against the Blue Jays.
11: Yeah, both wins on Saturday and Sunday came with home runs in the final inning. Ben Rice broke the tie in the ninth yesterday, and they went on to beat Toronto 8-3 to take 2 out of 3. Jays off today. They head to Boston to open a series at Fenway Tuesday. In New Brunswick senior baseball, the Charlottetown Islanders and Fredericton Royals played two doubleheaders on the weekend, and each team won two close games. On Sunday, the Islanders won 4-3, lost 8-6, and on Saturday, won 8-7 and lost 6-4. Alpines and Chatham rained out. On Sunday, Chatham shut out Moncton 18-0. League play continues on Thursday with Moncton visiting Chatham. Canada's Tyler Mislichuk, he's from Winnipeg, has won his fourth World Triathlon Cup. That came in Mexico. Canada's men's volleyball team lost in five sets to Turkey Sunday in Volleyball Nations League competition in Ottawa. Canada won one of the three against France. Canada's Leila Fernandez and her partner from Germany, Laura Siegmann, were looking to win their first doubles title together. women's doubles, but they lost in the final at the HSBC Championship in three close sets. And Lewis Hamilton won the Barcelona Grand Prix, his first victory since joining Ferrari 2 years ago. Hamilton's a seven-time world champion, earned his 106th career win, finishing ahead of George Russell of Mercedes and McLaren's Lando Norris. 19-year-old Kimi Antonelli had to pull out of the race with mechanical problems, ending his five-race winning streak. It was quite a weekend, wasn't it?
0: Boy, there was a lot to cover there. John, appreciate you doing that for us.
11: You bet. Take care.
0: John Hancock at the Sports Desk. It's coming up to 10 minutes now before 7 o'clock. It's going to be a nice day today. We got a little bit of rain coming later on this afternoon through tonight and into tomorrow.

0: Well, a playground is more than just a structure to burn off some energy. I mean, you probably have memories of your playground, meeting friends there. Sherwood Elementary now has a brand new one. Two different kinds of slides, a zip line. There's monkey bars. There are things you can climb up and slide down. There hasn't been a fully functioning playground at the school since 2022. If you remember, the original playground had to be knocked over when construction on the new school started. So in 2023, parents and community members started fundraising, and then came a hand from the local Lions Club to help finish the project. Delaney Kelly spoke to a grade four student or two, including Nora Van Slick and Ellie Durrani.
1: It's our new playground.
2: Tell me about it. Describe what's here.
1: Well, there's a zip line and two slides, which I love all of them. And there's a spinny thing. And yeah, I just love it so much. And I'm so excited that we got a new playground.
2: And it's kind of been a while since you've had one. Tell me what it was like without it.
1: It was very sad because everyone had we could only just run around and play with our friends. But now that we have a playground, we can play all kinds of games on it.
2: How excited were you to get out and play?
1: I was really excited. Me and all my friends, we were like, it was like the best feeling in the world.
2: What is your favorite thing to do on the playground?
1: I really like the zip line because you can go really fast on it and just, yeah.
2: Why do you think it's important for kids to have something like this?
1: Because it's really good to connect with other people that you didn't know before, because you can play games with them, and it's also good to get outside.
2: Is it hard at recess because everyone wants to play on it? What's it like?
1: Yeah, it's really hard and it's cramped, but we make it work and it's really fun.
3: I'm Eli Durrani and I am in 4A of this beautiful Sherwood school. My favorite part is the slide because it's so fun going down. And whenever I'm over here, I mostly just push the blue thing. And sometimes I might just get blisters on my hand from trying to stop it because I spin it really fast.
2: Tell me just how awesome it is to have this now.
3: It's very good. Because I have been waiting so long for a park. Because whenever they destroyed the old park, I was devastated.
2: Aw, so yeah, what did you do at recess and stuff when you didn't have one?
3: I would just walk around talking with my friends.
2: And now what are you going to do at recess?
3: Play at the park. And maybe sometimes play with my friends way over there. We play jackpot, but mostly I play over here.
2: Why is it important for kids to have something like this?
3: Because this can help entertain and take kids' minds off of devastating stuff.
2: Are you to have this?
3: Very.
0: Those are some of the students talking about the new playground at Sherwood Elementary. Delaney also spoke with the person who helped quarterback all of the fundraising, Bethany Robinson.
4: It's obviously a huge project for us. The previous school was demolished. We're actually standing on the space where the previous school existed, and we lost all of our playgrounds in the process of building the new school. So we really were starting from the ground up in this process, and the kind of expectation is that the parent group comes together and fundraises and designs the playground. And so we have spent 5 years kind of fundraising and planning and dreaming and getting it to where we are today.
2: How much did it all cost?
4: So we're still waiting on our final invoice, but we're just over $400,000 for kind of everything across the whole school ground.
2: This isn't just a basic slide. Tell me about all of the additions and how you kind of came to this.
4: Yeah, kind of one of our main priorities when we were planning the playground was to make sure it was inclusive. We wanted to ensure that the spaces we were creating were good for all students and for all ages. So we really kind of wanted to dream outside the box and see what we could accompany across the playground, across the schoolyard, that gave kids the opportunity to play and learn and do it on a social emotional level throughout all of their abilities.
2: What makes this playground inclusive?
4: So there is a ramp and there is a glider as well that kind of allows kids to come onto the playground and actually play. There's lots of leveled, lower level playing options. The access ramps and the wood chips are considered an accessible footing for wheelchairs or people with disabilities. So we really wanted to go to the spaces and options that made it accessible for kids to play and be with their peers.
2: What was it like for you, you know, as someone who's been a part of this project for quite some time, when you watch them, you know, run to it and play?
4: Yeah, even the day that I came and I was here first thing in the morning before the kids were actually on the playground and all of the fences were down. And that moment was just incredible, to be honest. It was to come by later and see all of the kids playing on the playground was another amazing moment for me. I cried because it has been a long time coming. These kids have kind of been gone backwards a little bit at a time of like losing a little bit of playground space. And so when we came into the new school before the Ninja Course was in, they had nothing. They just had these random green spaces. So to see them just really laugh and make memories on the playground has been really, really exciting.
2: And you have kids too.
4: I do.
2: And they go to this school. What has their response been to the playground?
4: Yeah, so I have four kids, three of which are in the school at this time. And it's been super fun to see the different varying pieces that they love. Like when the Ninja Course first was installed, they loved different pieces of it. And then seeing them kind of each find their groove and what their favorite pieces are. They really have been having so much fun making memories with their friends. And it's been a really great experience for all of them.
2: So now, forbid there's something that breaks here, is it up to you guys to fundraise it again?
4: No. If maintenance is up to the public schools branch. That's kind of their department going forward. If something major needs to be replaced, then we would have to start again at fundraising. But it is our goal that this playground lasts for many years beyond my children's school days at Sherwood. So grateful to the community and to the Lions Club International Foundation. They have been a really big part in making this a success story. We were able to get a matching grant through them that funded $189,000 worth of this project. So we really would not be here today without them.
0: And you heard from Bethany Robinson there, who is a member of the playground committee at Sherwood School. You also heard from some students who get to play at that new playground. And I have to tell you, because I live in that neighborhood, it has actually become an attraction for many kids outside of school hours as well. A couple of minutes before 7 o'clock.

0: We have the overcast skies right now, and we are looking for the temperatures to continue to rise. Rain's on the way for the next couple of days, as Tina will explain in just a couple of moments. Welcome to the second hour of Island Morning for this Monday. Do you remember the books you read in high school? Maybe you still have the books you read in high school. Forgot to return them. PEI is adding some new books to the curriculum, and it's all to foster a love of reading.
1: We get to pick a few more books to add to just continue to grow this collection in hopes that every kid is going to find a book that they connect with so that they can have that joy of reading.
0: We are going to chat about that a little bit later on in the program. And see if you can figure out what creature this person is talking about. We are going to talk a little bit more about June bugs later in this hour of Island Morning. Those big, clumsy, noisy members of the beetle family that just seem to drive you up the wall this time of year. Well, you know what? They're actually worth a second thought, according to a researcher we're going to talk to shortly. It's 11 minutes after 7. Alex has a look at news headlines.
2: Hey, Mitch. The Belfast Fire Department is expanding. Concrete has been poured on a 3,000-square-foot addition that will bring the fire hall from 2 bays to 3 drive-through bays, something that's badly needed, according to the deputy fire chief. And the Medicare Services Office in Montague will be closed for 4 weeks starting today. Health BEI says the building will be under renovation, but people can still get Medicare services by phone or apply to renew their health cards at Access PEI. And there's a new head coach at Holland College for the football team. Jeremy Pike takes on the role after 2 years as defensive backs coach. He says he expects this to be a building year for the team. I'll have those stories and more at 7:30.
0: A little bit of wet weather on the way. Here's Tina with your CBC weather.
3: For today, it does stay mainly cloudy. The winds are going to be picking up, too, out of the south to southeast, 20 at times gusting up to 40 kilometers per hour. And then eventually increasing 30, gusting up to 50 kilometers per hour by later on this afternoon and this evening. Our temperatures not too impressive today. Our temperatures should climb to around 20 degrees, which is not too bad, but cooler along areas of the coast, around 14 degrees. We can expect anywhere from a trace to a couple of millimeters of rain today, but the bulk of the rain does come in tonight, another 5 to perhaps up to 15 millimeters of rain as temperatures drop down to around 12 degrees. Fog patches will be fairly thick when it's not raining overnight tonight, and they'll be fairly thick tomorrow morning. Still keeping in the chances for showers tomorrow morning and then slow clearing into the afternoon with skies becoming more of a mix of sun and clouds and a high of around 22 degrees. So we've got another 24 hours of rain chances in the forecast with the better rain coming our way for tonight and into the early morning hours tomorrow morning.
0: Right now, we have a temperature of 13 degrees in Charlottetown. We have a temperature of 14 in Summerside. And you're listening to Island Morning on 96.1 FM and the CBC Listen app. It's 13 minutes after 7 o'clock right now. Think back to high school. Do you remember what you read? The Outsiders, To Kill a Mockingbird, The Great Gatsby. Richie and I were chatting about Lord of the Flies through the 7 o'clock news this morning. All those classics are still taught in school. But the reading list is getting an update. More Canadian writers with different perspectives. And students have a lot of say on what they want to read just by chatting with teachers and librarians. Amanda Arsenault is the grade 7 through 12 language arts curriculum leader with the public schools branch, joins us now in the studio. Hi, Amanda. How are you?
1: Good morning, Mitch.
0: How does the novel selection committee work?
1: Yeah, the

0: read them? Is it automatically part of the curriculum?
1: It is part of the curriculum, but not that every student has to read the books. The way we add them now is that they are a part of the library, which is very vast, and students have the choice in what they read.
0: So how much of the reading that takes place in books right now and how much of the action in the libraries, I would imagine, is, you know, recreational versus curriculum-based learning and reading?
1: Yeah, well, even if it's recreational reading, it is all curriculum-based because of the language arts, yes.
0: And so why is it important for students to see themselves reflected in the books that they're reading?
1: Engagement, number one. Students really buy in and continue and persevere through a book whenever they can see themselves and others they know and relate to the experiences and develop that love of reading.
0: How many books would you add per year?
1: We add 2 per grade level approximately each year. We have over 80 different titles currently sitting at every grade level.
0: And what that means, I would imagine, is that those books have to be available as well. Can you get them as e-books? Is that evolving?
1: Yeah, we actually have an online provincial subscription to Sora, and that allows our students to access the books, e-books and audiobooks, as well as them being sitting on the classroom library shelves.
0: And I'm curious about how many students would take advantage of that, the opportunity to listen to a book?
1: A lot. It helps students that are on the go. They can have the paper copy when they can sit and read. They can listen to a copy. They can have the app for free downloaded on their digital device. And so it just gives them that ease of access.
0: How do you go about choosing the books? What do you think about? What's the criteria?
1: Well, we keep a lot of things floating around in our minds. Whenever we're making those decisions, we think about the collections, what we already have, what we might be missing, who might not be represented in what we currently have. We think about what the kids are interested in, the books that keep flying off the shelves. And we think about how they can meet what we're trying to teach in the classrooms.
0: And do you notice trends as well? Is hockey romance big right now?
1: Well, we don't have much of that, but graphic novels are very popular right now. Certainly sports books are as well.
0: And do you get notes from teachers throughout the year going, this is really hot right now?
1: Yes. And I get to talk to teachers a lot in my job. So I love getting an email or running into someone and saying, so-and-so could not put this book down. Someone came running to me and said, oh my gosh, this book is about me. It's about my experience.
0: And how important is that to reflect, you know, the diversity that's in Island schools right now in what's available?
1: It is something that we are very passionate about for sure.
0: And what would, you know, I would imagine the other part of that would be what would make you go, no, we're not going to add this particular book?
1: If a book can cause harm, if it's simply just not age appropriate, if it's too mature of content, or sometimes it's just, you know what, this is a great book, but our students aren't going to read it.
0: Right. Now, what about teachers themselves when know that teachers are excited, Amanda, about what their students are reading? That must make you feel great as well.
1: Yeah, it's incredible.
0: And so do you have favorite reads? What's on there this year?
1: Well, yeah, there's been some great titles added recently that are gaining a lot of traction. One is titled Mabuhay by Zachary Sterling, and it is a graphic novel, humorous. Filipino culture is rich in this one. Speak Up is an authentic portrayal of neurodiversity. Students are really engaging with that book. We have Hoops by Matt Tavers, Basketball Story, Game Face by Sherry Green, Canadian, A Goalie, Hockey Story, lots of great titles.
0: And how does this continue to evolve, these lists in the schools?
1: So it is an annual process. The committee continues to come together, and we're always looking at what's new, what's popular, what do our students want, and continuing to build on our list.
0: Do they still like the classics?
1: They do, yes. Especially in the way in which we approach them and looking at them as one text from which to connect many other texts. So even if we have a whole class classic, we can bring in the new books that are on our library that are related and help students to really grow and expand on their knowledge of that topic.
0: Do students find that roadmap on their own as well?
1: Some do, but teachers are masters in navigating their students to really broaden their horizons and consider multiple perspectives and build on what they're reading and learning about.
0: And what's it like when the new books arrive in the schools? Everybody gather around?
1: I'm going to have to go out. I've been at the department for 4 years now. I have been in my classroom when they arrive, and

0: I used to work with one colleague who would make every student open the new books and take a sniff. So I imagine that's still happening.
1: And it's still very tactile as well. The students still want that experience of holding the books.
0: Yes, they do. I think for the most part, they prefer to have that book in their hands, just that visible reminder and connection.
1: Thanks for joining us.
0: Thank you for having me.
1: Amanda Arsenault is the grade 7 through 12 language arts curriculum leader at the public schools branch. We want to hear from you this morning. What was the book that stuck with you? Call our talkback line, 1-800-680-1898. Our email address, islandmorning@cbc.ca. You can also text the studio, 782-324-2961. Would really love to hear from you about the books that have stuck with you since high school. It's 21 minutes after 7.
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2: From the batteries that power them to the practicality of owning them, we answer your electric vehicle questions Monday on Maritime Noon.
1: Just waiting to see when that rain is going to start. When Tina checked in with us about an hour and a half ago, we had some sunshine, but it looks like it's clouded over here on University Avenue with up to 5 millimeters of rain through the day today. The bulk of the rain up to 15 overnight tonight. It was a bit of a challenging weekend when it came to the weather, but it did not stop folks from attending the annual Maui Omi at the Abiquiut First Nation. It, of course, showcases Mi'kmaq culture, different arts and crafts. Local vendors were there, food as well. People from across the country and the U.S. were part of the crowd that attended the 2 days. Local knowledge keepers, of course, shared what they knew. And more non-Indigenous people are participating. Cameron Farquharson stopped by the celebration. Talked with Tanya Knockwood. Tanya is the director of Mi'kmaq Culture and the Language Project with the Abiquiut First Nation. Also talked with Chief Junior Gould about the event and what it means for him personally.
4: It's been a great weekend. The weather has cooperated. The overcast gives us a break from the sun, so it's been a great weekend so far. Both days have been very well received from the community of Prince Edward Island, as well as from our own territory on Abiquiut First Nation in Scotchford. We're very proud of it, and we'd like to thank everybody from PI to come and celebrate our culture with us and being a part of our community.
5: Why is that so important to have as part of the Maui Omi, to bring people, everyone welcome, to dance and celebrate with you?
4: Right, I'm glad you noticed that. It's a great thing. PEI is called Mi'kma'ki, which is Mi'kmaq territory. These are the unceded territory of the Mi'kmaq people. In Prince Edward Island, we're one tribe that is, this is the unceded territory of the Mi'kmaq, so we're lucky that way. So when we celebrate our culture and stuff and share it with Prince Edward Islanders, our gatherings, and also known as our powwows, are a time for all cultures to come together and celebrate. We recently celebrated the 300th anniversary of peace and friendship treaties, and that's what it's all about. We're all treaty people on both sides of the table when it comes to treaties and getting along with each other. The Abiquiut First Nation has taken a stance of promoting its culture by inclusivity, including everybody. And I think you saw that in the dances and the celebration. It's an opportunity for us to showcase our culture. It's an opportunity for other First Nations to come and share their culture with us. We learn from their cultures, but at the same time, we invite non-Aboriginal communities to come in and join and understand our culture with them, and it's a great opportunity for us to learn from each other.
5: Another thing that stood out to me is in one of your speeches, you said, specifically addressing the youth, saying, you know, that we're losing our culture and we need to keep it alive. You need to be paying attention. How do events and traditions like this play into that, keeping the tradition alive on Abiquiut and for other First Nations as well?
4: Yeah, you have to just talk about your culture. You have to talk about your community. You have to talk about your traditions and your family. And it's good for people to talk out loud and be proud of who they are. And the only way that we can teach our children to be proud is by example, by lead by example. I'm wearing my orange regalia shirt today because my granddaughter's also wearing her jingle dress, and it's orange, and she wanted to dance with her grandfather in the same dress. And so I honored my granddaughter by saying, yeah, I'm going to wear my orange shirt for you. But I've also saw an elder in the crowd, and her name is Marie Knockwood. She's one of our few very last residential school survivors from Shernacki Residential School. So I wanted to honor her today and include her in the grand entry. So she joined us in that, and it shows the youth and the community that we have to honor our elders and know where we came from. That'll help us go forward in another direction. I've also took 2 seconds to honor one of the youth in the community, a young man. I asked him, said, come join us and come dance. And because I teach my children, our kids in the community, be proud of where you are, wherever you are, whenever you are. He said, I don't have a shirt, Chief. I got him a shirt. He came out and we honored him with that. We did an honor song for him and we danced with him. He's one of the kids in the community now that is a role model for the younger ones. And he understands that his decisions that he's making, there's younger people looking up to him, and he's going to accept that role model because someday he may be the chief of the Atwood First Nation.
5: You never know. I guess another question is, you know, this is an annual event. This is something you do every year. What are some of your earliest memories of participating in Maui Omis and your memories from when you were young before you became chief?
4: Well, when we were really young, it wasn't practiced that well. Like it wasn't a popular thing. I'm old, but I'm old enough to know that in a time where it was hard to be First Nation, it was hard to be, if I may, Indian, and we had to. And this is a good thing. When you talk about truth and reconciliation, we had to reconcile with ourselves, like be proud of who we are, wherever we are. And I think that reconciliation process, when you see this, us dancing, the youth watching, our elders coming out and being proud of who they are, it shows that we reconcile with our past, our history. And the only way we can expect others to respect that is we feel confident and proud of who we are. And I think these gatherings now come a long way from back in the day when we weren't allowed to do this.
6: My name is Tanya Knockwood. I am the director of the Mi'kmaq Language and Culture Project. It's been going really great. We've had a wonderful 2 days, and we're really happy to see how many came out, even in the rain yesterday, and had lots of fun dancing, and we all had a good time gathering, eating together, dancing together, and just overall having a really a weekend full of medicine, I would say.
5: What has evolved or changed in terms of maybe turnout or vendors, or what has kind of changed as you've done it year to year?
6: We've seen a lot more this year than we did last year, so that was a wonderful surprise and welcome surprise. And I think as people hear of us more and hear about our community at gatherings and events and things like that, they want to join more. And that's why it was so important for our community to do like outreach outside of the community. And we want to encourage people, if they have questions, to come and seek us out. And there's no better people to, you know, answer the questions than us, right? So we want them to feel included and feel safe doing that.
1: A little bit more from the weekend Maui Omi at the Abiquit First Nation. Tanya Knockwood, Director of Mi'kmaq Culture and Language with the First Nation, and Chief Junior Gould, speaking there with Cameron Farquharson. A couple of minutes to go before the news at 7:30. We have the overcast skies right now. We are expecting to see a little bit of rain later on today.
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1: 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That's 902-629-6461. 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We received a number of, and thank you for this, we received a number of comments about our conversations that we had in Tyne Valley on Friday. As we were talking about the devastation in the oyster fishery, we had a number of guests joining us sharing personal stories. We talked to some politicians. We learned a little bit more about the buyback program from MP Bobby Morrissey, saying that it's going to start in September for people in the wild fishery. That entire program is available. I think we chunked it into about five sort of half-hour chunks. It's available on our CBC Listen app right now. So we have, I think, five different parts of the show, all highlighting the various guests that we talked to. Thanks so much for your kind comments about the show. Many people were happy to see us in Western PEI and saying this is not just a Western PEI problem. This is something that the entire province has to pay attention to. So all five pieces of the show available on the CBC Listen app if you want to listen back to what we were up to on Friday. 7:30 in a bit, time for the CBC News.
8: This is CBC News. It's 14 degrees in Maple Plains and 13 degrees in Stanhope. Good morning, I'm Alex MacIsaac. The Belfast Fire Department is expanding. Concrete has been poured on a 3,000-square-foot addition that will bring the fire hall from two bays to three drive-through bays. The extra room is badly needed, says Deputy Fire Chief Josh McDonald. For years, they've been wedging three fire trucks into that two-bay garage.
9: Thankfully, we got some good truck drivers that can, you know, wiggle the truck in and out. We usually have it set up pretty good that the middle truck kind of tucked in, but it is tricky. In addition, it's just going to make it so much easier, so much quicker. We're going to have trucks rolling out at the same time for a quicker response time.
8: McDonald says he expects the extra bay will improve response times by a few minutes. They've budgeted about $1.5 million for the expansion and expect it should be done by late fall. PEI's agriculture minister is calling for continued federal support for infrastructure projects. Ernie Hudson says they play a critical role in the island's export economy. His comments come after recent meetings with national counterparts on PEI. They were giving their thoughts on Ottawa's new Rural Development Action Plan. Its goal is to continue the growth of rural economies, something Hudson says can't happen without proper infrastructure.
10: We need a partnership to continue to get our product to market, to reiterate the real importance of infrastructure in rural PEI right across our province, but certainly you look, our economy is to a large extent based on our primary industries.
8: The Federal Secretary of State for Rural Development says the action plan is due out at the end of the summer. Forestry work will begin today along parts of the Andrews Pond Nature Trail system. Crews will clear out deadfall and other debris. They're also removing invasive glossy buckthorn and replacing native trees and shrubs and plants. The city of Charlottetown says people may notice equipment and workers operating on the trail. They say the whole project should wrap up in early fall. There's a new head football coach at Holland College. Jeremy Pike takes on the role after 2 years as the defensive backs coach. He says he expects this to be a building year for the team, with quarterback and some skill positions needing to be filled.
11: You know, we'll probably have at least half of the starters on offense and defense will be rookies. So unlike a lot of college programs where guys will, you know, oftentimes come in and kind of sit for a year or maybe be a backup, whereas guys at Holland College, rookies, you know, are able to come in and contribute right away.
8: Pike played university football at St. Evachs. The Hurricanes preseason training begins at the end of August with their first game on September 12th. The Medicare Services Office in Montague will be closed for 4 weeks starting today. Health PEI says the building will be under renovation, but people can still get Medicare services by phone or apply and renew their health cards at Access PEI. And finally, a street in downtown Charlottetown was lined with artists, business owners, and a whole lot of cultural pride on Saturday. An island group held its first BIPOC business fair, and for many, it was about more than sharing their work. It was a way to build community as well. The CBC's Cameron Farquharson was there.
12: So this is for the painting I did in water.
13: For teen artist Jana Wong, painting is more than putting a brush to paper.
5: It's a passion that traveled with her to Canada when her family immigrated here from Hong Kong 5 years ago.
13: I do find that it's like a way for me to escape. There's this imaginary world that makes me feel better.
5: Wang was one of 26 BIPOC vendors at the business fair. She says the artwork she sells is often inspired by challenges she faced being a newcomer. So sharing it among other BIPOC vendors with similar experiences is special.
13: I would say we're the minorities in the society. Having this kind of community let us know that we're not alone, and the fact that someone's actually experienced something similar.
5: Judith Mendialea is the communications coordinator for BIPOC Usher, the group that hosted the fair. She says being a small business owner is a challenge for anyone, but especially minority groups.
14: We just wanted to create a platform where we could highlight, you know, the great efforts that they're doing to bring culture into BI and also to help the economy of the region.
5: Mendialea says while the event may have been a first for the community, it likely won't be the last. Cameron Farquharson, CBC News, Charlottetown.
8: And that is the latest from CBC News. You can follow updates throughout our day at the website cbc.ca/PEI.
1: Just waiting for the overcast skies to bring us some rain. Looks like it's going to happen today. Light rain throughout the day with temperatures that will be heading, well, pretty close to where they should be for this time of year at 20 degrees. That's where we are usually during mid-June. But I see Tina is just adjusting the forecast here. 14 if you're near the water. Tina is just added to the forecast. Southerly winds through the day today with 2 millimeters of rain, and 5 to 15 through tonight. The rain, and there's a risk of a thunderstorm this evening before some clouds and fog patches through the day on Tuesday. Right now, we have a temperature in the Charlottetown area with a southerly wind of 13 degrees, 14 in Summerside. 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Games in Toronto and Vancouver, as well as many cities in the USA, games in Mexico as well. The excitement of the World Cup is coming to Charlottetown. The Canada Celebrates Tour will touch down on PEI. Jason Eden is in our studio now to share more about what's happening. The executive director of the PEI Soccer Association. Good morning.
15: Good morning, Matt.
1: Just how busy is it for you?
15: This is always our busiest time of year. I mean, the spring is where we have all of our programs starting up, although we continue throughout the winter. But all of our local clubs, we have about 80% are only summer run operation. So this is our peak of our season right now.
1: And in addition to running things, you're a ref as well.
15: I am.
1: Yeah, an official. So you've been on the pitch all weekend? Or?
15: All weekend and 3 to 5 days a week.
1: Oh, my gosh. Yeah. Plus watching games
15: whenever I can get them in, definitely.
1: Do you have a list of matches you want to watch for the World Cup?
15: Well, for sure, I want to watch everyone that Canada's in, but highly enjoy watching Scotland. I mean, McTominay is one of my favorite players at the moment right now. So,
1: now, when you're out there on the pitch and watching games, are the kids wearing their favorite jerseys right now in addition to their team jerseys? Are you feeling excitement here?
15: We're feeling the excitement. We're not seeing as much the outside jerseys because, you know what, they're really proud of their local clubs, so they're all wearing their club jerseys.
1: That's nice to hear.
15: But we're seeing a lot of Canada jerseys showing up at the fields right now.
1: So tell me a little bit about what will be happening at Confederation Landing later today.
15: So right now, FIFA's got it's a full activation going on down there. There's a mini pitch where we'll see some kids under 16 playing some 3 and 5-a-side games throughout the day. They also have the large screen that'll be playing the 2 games that are on today, which is the first game at noon with Spain and Cabo Verde. Then at 3 o'clock, we got Egypt and Belgium playing. There are a bunch of little activation spots on there where you can go and test your shot, try to check on your headers and just, and all along the way, they've also got some food trucks. So remember to bring your wallet and it's a, you can spend the full day there and lots of stuff going on.
1: So does FIFA reach out or Soccer Canada? How did this come to be on PEI?
15: It was FIFA reached out to all of the provinces and they went through the city of Charlottetown and they've reached out to, it's a 24 city tour right now.
1: Right.
15: And it's just been something to help bring that excitement across the country with, like you said, we only have the 2 host cities of Toronto and Vancouver, but this brings the game right across the country for them.
1: Are you seeing a little more excitement around this because Canada happens to be hosting and playing this time around?
15: We're seeing some excitement. It's not reflected yet in our registration numbers, but we think as the tournament builds, every time there's a World Cup, it always builds and we get that excitement after people really want to get back in the game or want to start the game.
1: And tell me about that. Who's playing soccer on PEI right now?
15: Actually, we have it coming from every area, every community, from up in Old Erie right out to Surrey, and it's all walks of life. And we have had a big growth in the new to the island, whether it be from newcomers to Canada or not.
1: About. Yeah, for sure.
15: We're definitely seeing a growth in that area, especially in the urban areas here. Our clubs with the greatest growth right now are in our major, bigger towns like Summerside. We've had some good growth, and in Charlottetown particularly.
1: I mean, at its heart, this is still a game that's accessible for many kids as well.
15: It very much, at the club level, it's very much, it's probably the toughest problem on PEI, probably for that group, once they get to the touring and having to travel, is the travel.
1: Yes.
15: Getting out, having a game up in at Hernwood or out in Montague, sometimes it's a little bit tougher for people, but it's definitely one of the most successful sports you can have.
1: And you mentioned, you know, the smaller games that'll be sort of profiled today as well. Is the game evolving to meet sort of some of these challenges?
15: It definitely is. I think it's, by the expansion of the World Cup to more teams this year, they're showing that the game is not just whole in the major countries. We're not just going to see Spain. We're not going to see, and there's lots of great footballers from all around the world. Like, yes, we watched the Curaçao-Germany game. Great game. I mean, the result probably didn't go in Curaçao's favor, but you're just seeing these countries that people hadn't thought of, and it's reflective of the people that are out there.
1: What gets you excited about going to work every day?
15: It's my love of the game. I mean, it started whenever my daughter really started playing. I mean, right through her university career, and I just grew to love the game. I played it a bit myself in high school, but not a lot. But it's just, it's that it keeps evolving, you know, it keeps growing. And it's, but like you said, it's accessible to anybody that has a 2 feet in a ball.
1: Yeah. And as you say, that's what it's about. So people can stop down today. What time are the FIFA officials going to be here?
15: They're running, the whole event runs between noon and 8 p.m.
1: Okay.
15: And it's rain or shine, so bring your rain gear, sounds like, and just get out there and just enjoy the day.
1: Are schools making a special effort to get down there?
15: I think some are. I mean, being the end of the year, and depending on what they had planned, some are. Some are getting out early.
1: Students are already checking out, Jason.
15: Oh, I think 100%. I know we have... a lot of schools, some kids are writing their final exams today, so I have a feeling they'll be getting out there after that this afternoon.
1: And so people can just stop down, as you say, starting at noontime today. I know you got to get down there. Thanks for stopping in.
15: No, thanks.
1: Jason Needham, Executive Director of the PEI Soccer Association. So Confederation Landing between 12 and 8 today. 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Maybe there's a squad that you're cheering on, and maybe you're staying up late at night. Some of these games are like going at 1 a.m. and stuff on the West Coast of the U.S., and they make for long days. Reach out to us, 1-800-680-1898, islandmorning@cbc.ca, or text 782-324-2961. The weather is overcast for the day today. A little bit of rain on the way, but get out and enjoy that fun event down on the waterfront. Irma Penne, better known in French as Irma, is a Cameroonian singer living in France right now, performing at various events, including singing in church, went on to high school in Paris, France to improve her school education, has now become a worldwide phenomenon. Here is Irma Panay and a song called Black Sun.

0: Some incredible music there, a song called Black Sun, 15 minutes away from 8 o'clock. 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That's how you can get a hold of us and chat with us about anything you are hearing on the program this morning. We are looking forward to hearing from you, talking about FIFA. Maybe you can tell us as well how you feel about this.
1: Oh, gosh, I just think of them flying at a campfire, honestly. That's like, not a huge fan. I mean, I don't hate them, but definitely don't love when June rolls around and then I feel like, honestly, that's one of the first things I think of is the June bugs like flying at the window and stuff.
0: Yeah, that's what we're talking about, the June bug. They're big, they're fuzzy. If you look at them close enough, they actually have some fuzz, and that people are pretty much feeling strongly that they don't like them, especially at this time of year. You see, these members of the beetle family are really clumsy. That's why they crash into your windows. They crowd around your outdoor lights as well. And because their legs have sort of little hairs on them, little that stick, that means they end up in your hair and they can be a real problem to get rid of. Not for Richie and I, but for other people, yes, a real problem. So they get a pretty bad rap. But here's the thing. June bugs, for all you don't like about them, they're important to our ecosystem. Now, we learned this because we dug deep for the This Is PEI podcast this week, talking about June bugs. There's about 20 minutes about this online this morning. But we want you to hear from Paul Manning, who's an assistant professor at Dalhousie University and his particular interest in insects. Here's part of what he told Jessica Doria Brown about June bugs.
2: June bugs are quite interesting because they tend to be quite large compared to most insects. They're big, they're fuzzy, and a lot of them have these little spines on their legs. So if they encounter your hair and you are someone with like curly or wavy hair, it can certainly get caught, and they're big and buzzy and a little bit scary for some people who are, you know, afraid of insects or aren't comfortable being around insects.
3: Have June bugs always lived in this part of the world?
2: As far as I know, yeah, they've always been here. They're part of the ecosystem. So kind of what a June bug needs is that the larva and the adults have different feeding requirements. The larvae feed on the roots of grasses, and certainly we have lots of, and they're a bit non-fussy when it comes to what they eat as larvae. They can feed on a bunch of different things, but it tends to be the roots of grasses, of which we have lots of options for them. So they need that as larvae. And these larvae can live in the soil for a long time without you ever knowing they're there. And then the adults will feed for a couple weeks of the year, usually in May and June, which is why we call them May beetles or June bugs or May bugs, depending on where you live. But certainly, you know, as we modify the environment for things like producing food or creating kind of urbanized environments, they can become more abundant than they would be in a, let's imagine, a forested environment.
3: So if we look back to a time when say we didn't have big cities, what would our June bug populations have looked like then as compared to what we see these days?
2: Some of the most important habitats for June bugs as their larvae would be in pastures. They're really, really abundant. And in urban lawns, they can be very, very abundant too. So if you imagine, you know, let's say that half the world's land is used for food production, and let's say about 40% of that is pasture, you can imagine that if that scales to a regional level as well, that's a lot of habitat that is now available for those larvae that they otherwise wouldn't have the same kind of availability of that particular resource. So with an insect, if you provide the right food sources for them and the right habitat, their numbers can certainly increase. And I would expect that what we see today, especially with things like pasture and golf courses and residential neighborhoods, we're seeing a lot more spaces where these larvae can live out a comfortable existence.
3: And what about all of the light we have in our communities? Does that just make them even happier to be around?
2: So the light isn't necessarily a good thing for the June bugs, but it is a reason why we're encountering them more often. So basically, there are a few different theories about what causes an insect to be drawn to a light. So basically, what happens when you have a light is that means the adult is out there looking for a mate. It's looking for a place to lay its eggs. And while it's on the way from point A to point B, it's getting confused by a light source. And it's, they're sort of being drawn in and aggregated into those same environments where the heat, where humans are living. So it's not something that they need for their biological requirements. It's basically a human source, a light source at night that is getting them confused and causing them to kind of aggregate at those artificial light sources.
3: You probably would like people to be aware of where these June bugs fit in the bigger ecosystem of our communities, because it sounds like they are an excellent food source for some of these other creatures.
2: They really are. Yeah. So insects are just a fundamental piece of so many food webs, right? They take something that has low nutritional value for most animals, which is the root of a grass, which, you know, has some fiber and has, you know, a small amount of nutrients, and it basically condenses all that energy into this really, really easily digestible bit of insect biomass. And they can be quite heavy. You know, they're one of our largest insects. So from like a nutrients acquired based on foraging effort, like if you find one of these little insects crawling around either as a larva or as an adult, you can get a lot of energetic and nutritional benefit from consuming them. You see this damage on an urban lawn where these raccoons have come through and consumed a lot of them, but that's also, you know, that's contributing to the ability of that organism to eke out an existence in an urbanized environment. So whether that's a raccoon or a skunk, which might be things that people aren't so keen on, but also so many kinds of birds will feed on these larvae and these adults. And people tend to really feel quite favorably about birds and birdsong and observing birds in their own neighborhoods. So it's they're an important piece for sure.
3: And so what is your general response when you hear people complain about these bugs that they find so gross?
2: I mean, I understand that insects look a little bit different. They don't always seem so familiar, and it's not always easy to be the most comfortable version of yourself when you're sharing a space with a big insect that's getting stuck in your hair or is creeping you out. But these guys, I think they don't bite. They can't hurt you. If you turn them over onto their ventral side, like their belly, like they're really fuzzy. They're almost like a little kitten. They've got big eyes. They're quite sweet. And I think if you're someone who cares about the wider environment, then you can appreciate them in that sense too, is something that is, you know, just part of the wider ecosystem. And we just happen to encounter them based on our tendency to modify environments and then flick on the lights. It's sort of a human generated exposure that we're creating by the different things we're doing on the land.
0: 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And we actually asked people if they would eat a June bug. 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You can sign up for This Is PEI. We drop new versions every Thursday, so you can have a conversation with us as well. The higher cost of living and gas prices are leading some Canadians to change their summer plans, because we're learning now that people are saying, you know what, we're going to do a staycation instead of a road trip. We missed catching up with Rubina Ahmed-Huck on Friday when we're up in Tyne Valley, but here's Rubina talking more about how travelers are adjusting this year.
4: Have you seen the price of gas? This seems to be the conversation starter in every household across the country. And for good reason, fuel prices are up 29% year over year, according to the latest inflation data from Statistics Canada. Natasha McMillan is the Senior Director of Everyday Banking and Head of Partnerships at RateHub.ca. She says the shock of higher prices is having an immediate impact on summer plans.
5: So a lot of Canadians are feeling this elevated travel cost with higher fuel prices, airline surcharges, and even ongoing exchange rate concerns is putting that additional pressure on vacation budgets.
4: A new survey done by TD Bank finds that 44% of Canadians say rising fuel and aviation costs are affecting their travel decisions. Many are looking at alternative solutions to afford a vacation, including using loyalty points.
5: A lot of people are focused on kind of earning those travel reward points and saving them for a big purchase.
4: A big purchase using loyalty points can include a family vacation. McMillan says this is one tactic to bring costs down, but warns users should not be charging their card solely to earn points. They should be able to pay their balance in full by the due date. Otherwise, you're spending more money on interest and less on fun.
6: Everyone is waiting on last minute decisions, I feel like.
4: Yashi Murphy is a travel writer who blogs at Parenting to Go. She says many travelers are waiting to book holidays, hoping to save money, but she believes travel prices will remain high. As an alternative, she has a hack that lets you travel longer, but for less.
6: I also am hearing a lot more people planning to slow travel. So if they are still going to do that big trip, they're planning to stay longer in one place, get an apartment versus a hotel rooms, and kind of live like a local to help them budget that family trip.
4: Murphy says this works especially well for those who can work remotely. It's not the solution for everyone, but a choice in this increasingly digital world of work. She adds that even if you can stay close to home, you can still have an excellent summer and one where it feels like you went on holiday.
6: I think you can still stay local and make those memories. And you don't need to travel across oceans to have those, you know, those slow moments with your children. Also, look at social media. If there are fun hotels that you've seen that are local or a quick road trip away, follow them, because I am seeing a lot of weekday deals that are popping up and offers that include, you know, your stay plus your meals or parking, things like that.
4: The same TD survey finds that some families are foregoing financial security to afford a holiday. So, for example, opting not to buy travel insurance. Both Murphy and McMillan say this is not a good idea. It could be a mistake that would cost you if you got sick or had your trip interrupted. Their advice is to look for a credit card that has travel insurance and other perks that can save you money.
5: A lot of these travel credit cards have offers of free checked bag, travel credit, airport lounge access, and that can also reduce the overall travel cost and give you money back to enjoy while you are actually on your vacation.
4: Summer has always been expensive, but the experts say that doesn't mean we have to forego a good time during these hotter months. It's about adjusting your expectations and finding unique ways to enjoy July and August. For CBC Radio, I'm Rubina Ahmed-Huck.
0: Rubina Ahmed-Huck talks personal finance with us every week here on Island Mornings, usually on Friday, but we didn't get a chance to get to it this past Friday because, of course, we were in Tyne Valley talking about the crisis in the oyster industry. If you missed any part of that show, we made it available online. 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We sort of chunked it up as best we could by half hours of the show. 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
7: 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Coming up in half an hour, it's The Current with Matt Galloway.
9: Fish sauce is a staple in Asian cuisine, but the tiny town of St. Mary's, Newfoundland and Labrador has a long, stinky history with the condiment, even though many people in that province have never even tasted it. A fishy story coming up on The Current.
10: This is World Report. Good morning. I'm Marcia Young. We start with the news of a possible Iran-U.S. peace deal. The framework sets out a way forward to end their war and the global energy crisis. Details are sparse and do not go much beyond the broad brushstrokes, but the CBC's Katie Nicholson is in Washington with more. And Katie, just what do we know about the deal?
11: So unverified details have been leaking out about what this covers, both from the Iranian and U.S. officials. But both sides seem to agree that this memorandum of understanding spells out the immediate cessation of military engagement, the end of the U.S. naval blockade of Iranian ports, and when signed, the reopening of the Strait of Hormuz. The U.S. president insisting last night the strait would reopen toll-free. But Pakistan, when it announced this deal being struck last night, was clear there was a week of technical talks ahead before this is supposed to be signed on Friday in Switzerland. And as we have seen, agreements made during this conflict are complicated and fragile. And it appears some of the more thorny issues, like the future of Iran's nuclear program and the lifting of Iranian sanctions and access to frozen funds, will be kicked down the road a little as this agreement creates a 60-day negotiation period for those and other contentious issues. And Trump has told the New York Times if they fail to make a deal on the nuclear issue, he would resume military action. So a lot of uncertainty really still lingering today.
10: Part of this hinges presumably on Israel and Hezbollah. What do we know about what they're saying?
11: Well, Israel was reportedly caught off guard by some of this last night. It says it's not going to be pulling its troops from Lebanon. Its national security minister, who leans to the far right, has insisted the agreement doesn't require Israel to cease hostilities with Hezbollah in Lebanon. And we know that has been a red line for Iran from the very early days of this war and the negotiation of the first ceasefire agreement. So Israel and Hezbollah have essentially ignored the U.S. president's demands in the past that they stop firing on each other just throughout this conflict. And any provocations on either side could further threaten to topple this deal before it gets signed on Friday.
10: Thanks, Katie.
11: You're welcome.
10: The CBC's Katie Nicholson in Washington. In a Canadian exclusive, CBC News is reporting from Iran with permission of the government. Iran imposes restrictions on international journalists. However, they do not check our material before it's published or broadcast. The CBC's international correspondent, Margaret Evans, is in Tehran. She has more on what she's hearing on the ground.
12: The agreement was announced in the early hours of the morning here by Iranian state television and has since been confirmed by what's called the Supreme National Security Council. They've used language emphasizing what they call Iran completing its victory over the United States, very specifically saying that it brings an end to the war on all fronts, including Lebanon. The reason that that language is important is that the Iranian leadership, you could say, is divided between hardline and more hardline factions. And the more hardline factions, members of it, have been very opposed to even negotiating with the United States. And there have been demonstrations on the street here against the foreign minister, Abbas Araghchi, and Mohammed Bakr Ghalibaf, the chief negotiator of this agreement. They've been called traitors by the public. In terms of ordinary people on the street, there are going to be many people who are very relieved to hear there is what may be called an official end to the war. We met people in the Grand Bazaar here yesterday who talked about the changes they've had to make, even in terms of their diet, not being able to afford to buy meat anymore. But there is also a lot of skepticism. There are many people who don't believe that the deal will hold, in part because of the Israeli prime minister's comment saying that Israel is not a part of this agreement and will not be withdrawing from Lebanon. And young people in particular seem quite dejected about the prospects for real change, especially after those huge uprisings before the war against the government demanding change were put down so violently by security forces. Margaret Evans, CBC News, Tehran.
10: Overseas, markets soared at the news of a framework agreement. European and Asian stocks opened higher today, and oil prices fell more than $4 a barrel. The cost of Brent crude fell to just over $83 a barrel. Analysts tie the optimism to a potential reopening of the Strait of Hormuz. The waterway is crucial for energy supplies to Asian markets. However, experts caution it may be months before prices stabilize. Prime Minister Mark Carney is on his way to the G7 in France. He has expressed his support for a ceasefire and offered to help. The CBC's Kate McKenna is traveling with the Prime Minister and has more on what he's saying.
13: We take the situation where we are today and look forward from that.
14: Prime Minister Mark Carney, speaking hours before the deal was announced, says the focus going forward must be peace.
13: The moral choice is to do everything we can to establish a ceasefire and build that into a durable ceasefire and ultimately peace in the region, including Lebanon.
14: In a joint statement issued with Germany, France, Italy, and the UK, Canada said it's vital the detailed negotiations are concluded rapidly and comprehensively. It also called for the urgent reopening of the Strait of Hormuz with unconditional and unrestricted freedom to navigate. The countries committed to playing their part in achieving this, while also committing to working with the U.S. to make sure Iran never gets nuclear weapons, saying they're prepared to lift relevant sanctions in response to steps by Iran on its nuclear program. Carney is now en route to Evian-les-Bains, France, for the G7. Sources say he hopes to have a bilateral meeting with U.S. President Donald Trump while he's there, though at this point, it's not clear whether that will happen. Kate McKenna, CBC News, County Mayo, Ireland.
10: Britain's Prime Minister plans to ban social media for children under the age of 16.
15: Some technology companies want us to think that social media is unchangeable, part of an almost natural order. But we have to resist that kind of learned helplessness. We have agency. We can change it, and we will.
10: Keir Starmer did not say which apps would be targeted, but he says his government will also put restrictions on gaming and live streaming platforms. The ban will take effect early next year. The UK is the latest country to restrict access to social media for children and teens. Canada announced its measures last week. The Carney government is about to rise for the summer, but not before introducing two bills. The Liberals have given notice they will bring forward a long-promised update to Canada's privacy laws. It is expected to include protections for children's data. Another bill will address clean drinking water on First Nations across the country. Previous legislation was introduced in 2023 before the last federal election was called. Canada has brought in its first batch of electric vehicles from China. They're part of a recent trade deal between the two nations. And as Lisa Xing explains, Beijing may be looking to expand the market even further to solve production problems at home.
16: There's just so much competition within China.
17: Ilaria Mazoko is with the Center for Strategic and International Studies in Washington, D.C. She says domestic EV sales in China are stagnating. The intense competition is driving down automakers' profit margins, consumer demand is slowing, and government subsidies and trade-in incentives are shrinking.
16: They need to have that growth market, and the only way to find that rapid growth market is to go abroad.
17: While domestic sales declined by about 25% in the first quarter of 2026 compared with the same period last year, export data shows there has been a major increase in Chinese EVs going to countries around the world. Sales doubled in Europe and jumped by 130% in Southeast Asia.
18: And there's no way stopping the development.
17: Auto analyst Lei Xing spent 20 years covering the Chinese car industry in Beijing and says that industry has matured and exports are now the next logical business step.
18: More profitable business, there's more demand. The credibility of Chinese products, EVs, are there.
17: There are now more than 2,900 Chinese-made EVs in Canada, the majority of which are reportedly Teslas produced in Shanghai. More Chinese-branded autos will come too, as governments like Canada's are grappling with protecting domestic car industries and accepting an era of Chinese EV dominance. Lisa Xing, CBC News, Toronto.
10: And that is the latest national and international news from World Report. News anytime at cbcnews.ca. If you are enjoying the World Report podcast, please follow us and tell a friend. It helps spread the word. I'm Marcia Young.

0: Well, the clouds have moved in. We're going to see just what happens next when it comes to the rain we're expecting for the next couple of days. Welcome to the final half hour of Island Morning for this Monday. We have the overcast skies. As I mentioned, in our final half hour this morning, we are going to hear more about the peace deal between the U.S. and Iran that was announced last evening on his 80th birthday. U.S. President Donald Trump made this announcement while watching the fights in the front lawn of the White House. They were scheduled to happen. So we'll talk about that. Also hear from the new head coach of the Holland College football program, Jeremy Pike, is going to have a chat with us before the end of the show. And before we get to that, Alex has a look at news headlines.
1: Hey, Mitch. PEI's agriculture minister is calling for continued federal support for infrastructure projects. Ernie Hudson says they play a critical role in the island's export economy. His comments come after recent meetings with national counterparts here on the island. And the group that picks books available to PEI students says its focus is adding more Canadian content and different perspectives. It's giving students more of a choice than ever in what they read, and it's making a difference in classrooms. And Sherwood Elementary School students can now use their new playground. The school had not had a fully operational playground since 2022 when construction of the new school started. I'll have those stories and more at 8:30.
0: Tina Simkin with a look at the forecast. We've been seeing the clouds moving in here over the last little bit, Tina, for sure.
2: Yeah, it's getting pretty cloudy, and that's going to be the case. The clouds, going to call it mostly cloudy to cloudy throughout the day today. And the radar is picking up a few scattered showers, just skimming the coastline of Prince County. And there's more showers developing across New Brunswick that will be heading on in. So a chance for showers today, but for the most part, we do have rain in the forecast, but the rain gets heavier as we go into the overnight hours, and a front comes through from west to east across the island. That will kick off more scattered showers, even a risk of a thunderstorm for this evening. So in thunderstorms, we know that they can locally produce heavier amounts of rain. So we'll just have to keep an eye on things. Hopefully those rumbles of thunder won't keep us up in the middle of the night, but it does look like it's going to happen late tonight and into the early morning hours tomorrow morning if there are any thunderstorms across Prince Edward Island. So here we go throughout the day today. Temperatures are going to stay on the cool side of normal, but we should climb to around 20 degrees. That may be a little bit optimistic, but 14 along the coast. The winds from the south will be picking up, 20 gusting up to 50 kilometers per hour this morning. And we can expect anywhere from a trace to a couple of millimeters of rain today, but 5 to 15 millimeters in the forecast overnight tonight as temperatures drop down to around 12 degrees. So it stays very, very mild. And tomorrow we're going to start off with some clouds, fog, maybe even some drizzle, a few showers here and there, and then the skies are going to eventually become a mix of sun and clouds as the winds become more northeasterly tomorrow, 20 to 30 kilometers per hour and highs near 22 degrees. So the next 24 hours keeps those clouds fairly thick and our rain chances in the forecast. But by tomorrow afternoon, we should be clearing out and getting back to some sunshine.
0: I appreciate this, Tina. Thanks so much.
2: You're welcome.
0: Tina Simkin at the Weather Center. It's 14 minutes after 8 o'clock. As Alex was telling you in the news, Holland College is a new head of the football program. Jeremy Pike is coming off 2 years of coaching the defensive backs for the Hurricanes, played university ball at St. Evex before coming back to PEI to do some coaching. Joins us now in the studio. Good morning.
3: Morning.
0: Tell me, what got you interested in this job?
3: I was living in Calgary and met my girlfriend out there, who we actually went to St. FX together, and she's from the island. So a couple years ago, we moved from Calgary over to PEI, and always been a student of the game, always loved football, always been a big part of my life. So I knew moving out here, I'd want to get involved and help out. And so that's how I joined the Holland College program.
0: And did you play D in your college days? Or?
3: Yeah, I played free safety at St. FX from 2014 to 2018.
0: Still a pretty solid program over there at St. FX.
3: Oh yeah, they're awesome. Yeah. We won 3 out of 5 AUS championships when I was there, and they went on a run of about 3 straight after I left, and still doing well.
0: Yeah, they were doing well back in the 80s when I was there as well. So yeah. You and I stayed in the same resin. You got a degree though. Unlike me.

0: So you get a lot of turnover each year. We'll lose about half of our guys, but we've got a great class of incoming recruits and guys that'll be able to contribute right away, and some key returning guys coming back as well.
1: You're playing a lot of four-year schools. What's that like?
0: I think there's pros and cons to it. Like, you've got the four-year schools. They've got a little bit of more time to, you know, develop and have guys within the program. But we also have a unique opportunity where you can't take the trades or the college programs at those schools. So there's a ton of amazing football players, a lot of guys I grew up with that were great and thought they couldn't really play football after high school because they wanted to do the college or the trade route. So we can get some of those really solid players that Holland College is a great fit for them. And we're kind of uniquely differentiated that way. Not a lot of colleges with football teams.
1: Did you take a lot of players from four-year schools to Holland College?
0: I mean, we tried to. We've got some guys that went to U Sports and played football there, and then, you know, are transitioning into, like I said, a trade or a two-year program. We've got a lot of the 2-and-2 programs where guys can play for 2 years at Holland, then go to a university for 2 years and get their degree. Some CJFL guys from out west that finish playing at, you know, 21 or 22, it can come play with us till 24. So a lot of different ways to get guys.
1: I know there used to be a lot of Bahamian players from, you know, outside of Canada. What's been happening lately? Are you limited because of some of the changes they made to the students who have access to Canadian programs?
0: Yeah, a little bit. That's not as big as it was a few years ago. Something we're trying to get back though.
1: And do you sense that that's going to change?
0: I hope so.
1: Who's making the lobby for that? Is it schools generally across the country? I mean, can't do it on your own, I'm guessing.
0: Yeah.
1: How is recruitment looking for this year?
0: Recruitment's looking good. I mean, a lot of that stuff starts in the fall and goes into the winter. So, you know, with the season coming up in the next couple months, most of the guys have where they're going in the fall sorted out. But there's definitely still a few guys that we're hoping to bring on board. And like I said, we've got the class right now of about 34 to 36 guys that'll be coming in that we've been recruiting over the last year.
1: And as you say, you played some CIS and AUS. And, you know, tell me about creating that football environment, I suppose, off the field as well. You're sometimes you're only as good as your fans, right?
0: I think that's huge. Definitely want to get as many fans as possible out to the game. I think there's a lot of pieces off the field, you know, when it comes to academics and in the community and building the relationship with football PEI and the minor programs across the island is going to be something that we're really focused on as well. So yeah, a lot of different moving pieces off the field as well that I'm excited to dive into.
1: And I think people don't understand just how closely you work with the university and how big a part UPEI has in facilitating the program that you're going to run.
0: Yeah, we've got some UPEI players. We practice and play at UPEI. So they're definitely a big piece of it.
1: Any changes you want to make? Or?
0: I mean, yeah, there's definitely a lot of changes. I think there's a lot of things that we did good that I want to keep the same. A lot of things that I want to change and adjust. I think big part of that is the culture of the team. And I think the best way to change the culture is to build, you know, relationships and get to know the players. So some of what I've been doing the first couple of weeks is meeting with the recruits, meeting with the returners, understanding, you know, what do you want to keep the same? What are some things you want to adjust? If you start hearing common themes across a bunch of different guys, that gives you a really good starting spot.
1: If you were to define the style of play you'd like to bring to the game, what would it be?
0: I think we've got to be a team that's, you know, really does all the small things right. You know, capitalizes on the opponent's mistakes, always in the right place at the right time. Obviously you want to be a team that plays hard and works hard and has a great team culture, but yeah, I'd say those are the key things.
1: Do you bring a sense of urgency, as you say, just because you've only got a 2-year sort of program that's constantly turning?
0: Yeah, absolutely. I mean, I look at, you know, myself and my playing career. I didn't really get on the field my first 2 years at X. That's not really how
1: it
0: works
1: here. That's their whole career at Holland College.
0: Yeah, exactly. So guys come in, they're, you know, they have an opportunity to contribute and play right away, which I think is great. And, you know, it's a steep learning curve and it's something that's different from a lot of what they're used to. But yeah, absolutely. Guys got to come in. Guys got to contribute right away. You got to figure out how do you get the most out of the guys? How do you give them, you know, the best experience they can have and, you know, build good relationships in 2 short years and then send them off on their way better than they were when you got them.
1: As you say, you can't redshirt, right?
0: I mean, we have some guys that, you know, maybe would technically be considered a red shirt. It's not really a red shirt on paper, but most of the guys come in, if not on offense or defense, on special teams, and they're playing. Yeah, exactly.
1: And when's your first game?
0: September 12th at home, 7 p.m. against St. John.
1: All right. Thanks for coming by.
0: Yeah, appreciate it.
1: Good luck with the program.
0: Thank you very much.
1: Jeremy Pike, head coach of Holland College football, the Hurricanes, as Jeremy mentioned, taking to the field the first week of September. It's 20 minutes after 8 o'clock.
2: 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Coming up Monday on Main Street, we are going to check in with our friends at River Clyde Arts

0: ahead of the summer pageant season. There's lots of chances to volunteer and some great workshops ahead. They've also been seeking a new permanent home for a few years now, and we will get an update on that. Plus, Lee will take us on a trip in the time machine. That's all ahead Monday on CBC Radio 1 on Main Street.
1: Coming up to 8:21, as you've been hearing throughout the morning, the United States and Iran have reached a peace deal to end the war. That's according to U.S. President Donald Trump and Pakistani Prime Minister Sharif, whose country has been acting as a mediator. The precise terms still unknown. Trump does say the Strait of Hormuz will open. Sharif indicated the ceasefire would cover all fronts, including Lebanon, on a deal that should be signed Friday in Switzerland. Niambi Carter is an associate professor of public policy at the University of Maryland and joins us now. Niambi, good morning.
2: Good morning, Mitch.
1: You had to change subjects for us as of last evening. So let's just understand. We're going to talk to you about something totally different, but this is still part of, I suppose, Trump's 80th birthday. But how many countries are involved in this peace deal? How many moving parts had to be considered?
2: Well, I mean, of course, there's Israel, Lebanon, and then you have Iran. But then you also have Pakistan and Qatar, who are also negotiating in all of this, and not to mention, you have China and our European partners who've been imploring Trump and others to back out of this this conflict. So it's a global, at this point, response to this conflict.
1: And let's talk about, what we know so far about the agreement, what we know. I believe President Trump was calling it an incursion or an excursion at some particular point. But what do we know about where Iran's nuclear program will be as a result of this? The Strait of Hormuz was already open, but I guess it's going to be open again. Like, where's the win in this?
2: Well, I guess the United States is removing its blockade of the strait. And I think Donald Trump will say that they sufficiently hindered the infrastructure of Iran long enough to prevent them from acquiring nuclear weapons or developing nuclear weapons till sometime in the future. But right now, Iran still has its enriched uranium, so they can make several nuclear weapons with that store of uranium. That is still present. So I think that's where they are, and I think they're going to just push off the sort of conversation around nuclear capabilities to some other date to be undetermined.
1: So what will be the sell line for the U.S. president today?
2: I think Donald Trump will say, well, we were able to hinder Iran's nuclear program. We were able to remove the other Ayatollah, right? I mean, it's still the Ayatollah son there, and that, we were able to show American military strength. I think that's what he's going to say, that it's a win, even though I think it's a loss.
1: And will he talk about getting Benjamin Netanyahu to line up and side with the U.S.?
2: It'll be interesting to see how he does talk about Netanyahu, because it has been storied, at least, that they are not seeing eye to eye about the conflict, especially as Israel has expanded the scope of the conflict. But I don't know that he will go as far in his public pronouncements, because Benjamin Netanyahu is still an ally of Donald Trump. And I think he wants to keep that relationship peaceful, because you risked a lot of your political capital to back Israel. And I think to then, characterize your relationship with Netanyahu as less than cozy would be an embarrassment.
1: Was this actually timed with Trump's 80th birthday, do you think?
2: I think this conversation had probably come to some sort of conclusion, or close to some sort of conclusion, around his birthday. And I'm sure, because Donald Trump is such a showman, he probably held on to that knowledge so he could announce it to coincide with this UFC fight at the White House for his 80th birthday.
1: And we still have to get to Friday here. What could happen over the next 4 days?
2: Well, I mean, I think the worst thing that could happen is Israel doesn't choose to stand down. I think that will be a disaster. But I think more importantly, Donald Trump's mouth can sometimes get him into a lot of trouble. And we know he is quite boastful and quite prideful. And Friday is a long time in Donald Trump land. So if he can stay off of social media and exercise some restraint in his public pronouncements, I think that will go a long way to getting this deal signed on Friday.
1: And that happens a fair bit, Niambi, does it?
2: Restraint?
1: Yeah.
2: No, but okay. They're hoping that in this moment, Donald Trump will say, you know, this has gone on a lot longer than we expected. And so maybe I'll just be quiet here and let this kind of end.
1: And I'm curious about how this conflict will be remembered by history.
2: I think it'll be a loss of life that was unnecessary. The financial economic pain that is being felt in the United States and around the world, again, unnecessary. This was about ego, and Donald Trump did what Donald Trump often does, which is not listen to the experts on this. He was told that this was a bad idea, and he still went ahead with it. And I think, like all things in Trump land, every loss is still a win. And I think, you know, Donald Trump will never admit that this was a fool's errand.
1: But will this be, do you sense this will be the last time that perhaps the U.S. president ignores the experts when it comes to, you know, these international conflicts that he sparks?
2: Probably not. Okay. But, I mean, you know, Donald Trump is not a usual politician.
1: Niambi, always appreciate our chats. Thanks for this.
2: Thank you.
1: Niambi Carter is an associate professor of public policy at the University of Maryland. We reached Niambi in Washington, D.C. this morning. It's coming up to 27 minutes after 8 o'clock. 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

0: Hi, it's Winnie Murphy calling on behalf of the congregation at Central Queens United Church in Hunter River. We'd like to invite the public to our spring takeout hot roast beef supper on Saturday, June the 20th. A very generous serving of tender hot roast beef with all the trimmings, including a tasty dessert. There are three takeout times, 3:30, 4:30, and 5:30 p.m. The cost, the same as last year, $20 per adult, $7 for youth 6 to 12 years of age, and free for children 5 years and under. For tickets, contact Debbie at 902-964-2882. Tickets will be collected at the diner's vehicles and suppers delivered back to the vehicles in the Central Queens United Church parking lot.
1: Hey, you want to tell us about your upcoming not-for-profit event? You can do that tomorrow between 8:40 and 9 o'clock. Our studio number is 902-629-6461. That's 902-629-6461 if you'd like to chat with us about upcoming not-for-profit events. Just received a late bus announcement. Alan Craswell's bus that goes to Westwood Primary, Elliott River Elementary, and Bluefield High School is running 30 minutes late this morning. That's bus number 173 in the public schools branch, plus 173 in the public schools branch. Alan Craswell's bus to Westwood Primary, Elliott River Elementary, and Bluefield High running 30 minutes late this morning.

0: looking for the temperatures to rise to close to 20 degrees today. And we are looking for the temperatures to stay that way for the next couple of days with a little bit of rain throughout. The Trans-Canada Highway, Mount Edward Road, is under construction between 9 and 3 today. Looking for about a week's worth of work there. So plan ahead to reach your destination. Reduce your speed in that area and watch out for the flaggers, okay? Make sure you're careful of those folks that are minding traffic in that area. So that's new work that begins at the upgrades of the intersection of the Trans-Canada and Mount Edward Road in Charlottetown, starting in about half an hour's time. It's 8:30, time for the CBC News.
1: This is CBC News. It's 13 degrees in North Cape and 14 degrees in Harrington. Good morning, I'm Alex MacIsaac. PEI's agriculture minister is calling for continued federal support for infrastructure projects. Ernie Hudson says they play a critical role in the island's export economy. His comments come after recent meetings with his national counterparts on PEI. They were giving their thoughts on Ottawa's new Rural Development Action Plan. Its goal is to continue the growth of rural economies across the country, something Hudson says can't happen without proper infrastructure.
2: We need a partnership to continue to get our product to market, to reiterate the real importance of infrastructure in rural PEI right across our province, but certainly you look, our economy is to a large extent based on our primary industries.
1: The Federal Secretary of State for Rural Development says the action plan is due out at the end of the summer. The Belfast Fire Department is expanding. Concrete has been poured on a 3,000-square-foot addition that will bring the fire hall from two bays to three drive-through bays. The extra room is badly needed, says Deputy Fire Chief Josh McDonald. For years, they've been wedging three fire trucks into that two-bay garage.
3: Thankfully, we got some good truck drivers that can, you know, wiggle the truck in and out. We usually have it set up pretty good that the middle truck kind of tucked in, but it is tricky. The addition is just going to make it so much easier, so much quicker. We're going to have trucks rolling out at the same time for a quicker response time.
1: McDonald says he expects that extra bay will improve response times by a few minutes. They've budgeted about $1.5 million for the expansion and expect it to wrap up around late fall. A traffic note, if you're going through Summerside today, work to replace storm lines and structures is getting underway. That is happening on Granville Street between Ryan Street and Walker Avenue. During construction, traffic will be reduced to one lane on the east side of Granville Street between Walker Avenue and the County Fair Mall entrance, with traffic personnel on site. The city is asking drivers to avoid the area if possible. They say the work should be completed by July 3rd. The group that picks books available to PEI students says it's focusing on adding more Canadian content and adding different perspectives. It's giving students more choice than ever in what they read, and it's making a difference in classrooms. Cody McKay has more.
4: The collection of books in PEI classrooms keeps getting bigger. A committee of teachers and department staff add more titles each year they say are more relatable, so students won't just find the classics, they'll see more of themselves on the shelves. It says there's been a focus on adding more Canadian content and newcomer stories, LGBTQ and Indigenous voices, and bringing in new books about people's lived experience with things like neurodivergence, anxiety, and more. Amanda Arsenault is the grade 7 to 12 language arts curriculum leader.
5: Large groups of students have not always been reflected in the books that are sitting on the shelves in our classrooms. We take the responsibility very seriously to ensure that all of our students can see themselves in some book somewhere.
4: Some students say having more relatable books to read with characters who are just like them is making a difference, like grade 9 student Jackson and grade 8 student Esther.
6: Whenever everybody has a book that they can see themselves in, it's like really important.
7: It feels better so you can have more fun and really understand what's happening.
4: Cody McKay, CBC News, Summerside.
1: And finally, Sherwood Elementary School students can now use their new playground. The school has not had a fully operational playground since 2022, when construction for the new school started. Parents and community members started fundraising in 2023 for a new one. Anora Van Skulkvik is a grade 4 student. She says it was really sad not having a playground for the last couple of years, and the new one has a lot of fun equipment.
8: Well, there's a zip line and two slides, which I love all of them, and there's a spinny thing. And yeah, I just love it so much, and I'm so excited that we got a new playground. Because it's really good to, like, connect with other people that you didn't know before, because you can play games with them, and it's also good to get outside.
1: The playground committee says the final invoices have not come in yet, but they say they've spent just a little more than $400,000. And that is the latest from CBC News. You can follow updates throughout the day at our website, cbc.ca/PEI.
0: You know, I've been spending the morning catching up on all these folks that we've been profiling on the This Is PEI podcast. I was talking about Hunter Burke, who was one stroke off the course record at Belvedere yesterday, shot a 64.
1: Wow.
0: Yeah, this was in the under-19 category in that junior golf tour that goes across PEI. Tommy LeClaire, who we profiled a little bit ago. Tommy is a 65-year-old bodybuilder from here in Charlottetown, lives in Western PEI. If you remember, he won a regional bodybuilding championship, was on to Toronto to try to get his pro card as a bodybuilder, secured that over the weekend, and is now headed for the World Masters Bodybuilding Championship that will happen in September.
1: Wow.
0: So no trips to the dairy bar for Tommy this summer, I guess. we talk about everything, including dairy bars, on the This Is PEI podcast. Make sure you sign up wherever you get your podcast. So a couple updates there on the folks we've been chatting with recently. It's always nice to sort of catch up and see what everybody's been up to. The weather forecast for today is talking a little bit about the weather and the rain that we have through today, tonight, and into tomorrow. Just a couple of millimeters that are going to be falling through the day today. We have 5 to 15 millimeters of rain falling tomorrow and through tonight. So get ready for that, because we are expecting to see the temperatures turning around by the middle of the week. We're where we're supposed to be, though, with forecast high of 20 through today and through tomorrow as well. 1-800-680-1898, islandmorning@cbc.ca, or call our talkback line at 1-800-680-1898. 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I'll get all those numbers straight. And I'm going to hit you with one more. It's tomorrow, 24 hours from now, between 8:40 and 9 o'clock. We are going to be chatting with you about upcoming not-for-profit events. 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That's 902-629-6461. 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

0: I think that we've solved the problem that has plagued this country again for well before I was even born, which is a terrorist supporting Iran that was pursuing a nuclear weapon.
1: A path to peace after more than 3 months of war that cost lives, destabilized the global economy, and choked the world's energy supply. The United States and Iran say they have reached an agreement to stop the fighting and reopen the Strait of Hormuz. In 30 minutes, what's in the deal, whether Israel will be party to it, and what this fighting actually achieved. Also this morning, Donald Trump turned 80 yesterday, and to celebrate, the U.S. president threw a cage match on the front lawn of the White House. Coming up, the uneasy connection between politics and one of the country's most violent and popular sports. And later,
2: on a scale of 1 to 10, it's a 12. Oh, it's awful. And you just put your head in around, smell, and knock you out.
3: Is rotten fish. And it's not just a rotten fish. This is thousands of rotten capelin.
1: Fish sauce is a staple of Asian cuisine, a delicious condiment. It adds rich umami taste to anything that it's added to. The residents of St. Mary's, a picturesque town in Newfoundland and Labrador, may have a different take on that. There, in an abandoned factory, are more than 100 oozing vats of rotting fish sauce that have spread a stench over much of the community. Now, after decades of the smell, there is a plan to clean it up. The CBC's Mary Catherine McIntosh brings us her documentary in an hour. But as Parliament starts its final sitting before the summer break, we begin with our National Affairs panel on a lengthy to-do list for the Prime Minister. Good morning. I'm Matt Galloway, and this is The Current. This is the final week MPs will spend in Ottawa before the summer, and there is a lot on the government's to-do list. Begin trade talks with the United States, figure out which submarines the Canadian military is going to buy, and prepare for Alberta's pipeline proposal. And on top of that, there is that province's referendum on a referendum this fall to look forward to. Our National Affairs panel is here to talk about all of that. Rosemary Barton is the CBC's chief political correspondent and host of Rosemary Barton Live. Stephanie Levitz is a senior reporter in the Globe and Mail's Ottawa Bureau, and Ryan Tumulty is a parliamentary reporter with the Toronto Star. Good Monday morning, everyone.
4: Morning.
5: Morning.
1: Rosie, let's start with this sprint to the finish line. What are you watching most closely as this final week of Parliament kicks off?
4: Well, the government has a couple more bills that it's going to table this week, one on privacy data and another on First Nations drinking water. None of those things will get done, obviously, by the end of this sitting. But I think it's fair to say that it is ramping up its legislative pace a little bit since it got a majority. We saw that last week with the bill to protect young people online and others. So I'll watch to see if, you know, whether they can cross the finish line with any of these. But I think really the things that the Prime Minister has to focus on in the weeks and months ahead are outside of Ottawa. He's starting that today as he heads to the G7. But as you mentioned off the top there, has to find some way forward with Donald Trump, has to see what Alberta is going to put forward with a pipeline proposal, and has a few other things that he needs to make decisions on. So this week, you know, it's sort of signaling where we're going to end up when they come back in the fall.
1: We'll come back to that trade issue in a moment. Steph, from your perspective, what are the most pressing things for the government to tackle before the break?
6: Yeah, I think one of the more interesting storylines we're going to see this week is the next steps for medical assistance in dying in this country. You have a joint House of Commons Senate committee that is scheduled to table their report on whether it should be expanded to those whose sole condition is a mental illness. All signs point to the answer will be no, that there won't be, that the committee is going to recommend no expansion. Why I find this interesting is that a lot of what Mark Carney has been doing since he became prime minister, with the exception, I suppose, of the headwinds caused by U.S. President Donald Trump, has been things that Mr. Carney wants to do and has a position on. Medical assistance in dying isn't one of them. It wasn't part of a platform. It wasn't part of an agenda. This is something that, you know, is a knock-on from a Supreme Court decision. And I think it'll just be interesting to see how the Carney government responds to this very sensitive issue and where their thoughts are on medical assistance in dying in general. And it sort of fits into this bucket, Matt, of like all of these social issues, these social, like community-based pressures for the Carney government that they still quite haven't sorted out what to do. And some of that, you know, you could bundle that into the national unity bucket about separatist sentiment. This is about how people feel, how they think their lives are going, and how he addresses that in the months ahead, putting affordability also into that bucket is interesting.
1: Do you think that, and it's not specifically on the MAID issue, but when you talk about things that people feel, When he was entering the political arena, there were questions as to whether he was going to be one of those kind of touchy-feely politicians or whether he would be kind of a run government like a CEO, bureaucrat in chief in some ways. How do you see that breaking down, Steph? Does he need to emphasize the touchy-feely part such as it is going forward?
6: I think... I don't mean to be cavalier here, but I think of the phrase a bit touch grass, you know, like that thing mm-hmm. people say now, like get off the internet and go meet some real people. And I think for a lot of politicians, like one of the ways they need to take the pulse of Canadians is to talk to them, right? You've got to go the auto parts manufacturer has to go onto the factory floor to see how his workers are doing, to take the pulse. Are they delivering for him? So that's Mr. Carney with his caucus. He needs to do a little bit more of that for sure. And also with Canadians. And summer, of course, is a wonderful time for that. And I think all eyes this summer in particular will be on Mr. Carney at the Calgary Stampede and what his interactions are like with people there as he tries to get the pulse of Alberta in this moment of separation and national unity.
1: Ryan, what can the government not lose focus on in these final weeks leading up to the summer break?
5: You know, I think it's definitely true, as Steph has said, that... you know, the world that Mr. Carney has to pay attention to is broadening. I think when he was first elected, he was elected with a specific job. It was Trump, it was CUSMA, it was the economy, getting the economy moving. And that has been the majority of his focus since becoming prime minister. Actually having the majority comes with its own side, though, that you have to focus on all these other things. MAID is an issue that they could have put off for another year, probably. At least, but now they do have to deal with it. They have to come up with a plan because they're definitely going to be government then. You know, there are lots of other issues like that are going to come up, but I think he definitely can't lose focus on what it is Canadians elected him to do. And that is Trump and CUSMA and broadening the economy. As much as his world is going to broaden with a majority, he was still hired really with one job in mind. You know, it was one purpose, one focus, and some of those deadlines are really coming up. You know, these CUSMA talks are already going to overshoot the first deadline, and it's probably going to dominate the summer.
1: So let's talk about that. Rosie, you have Mexico and the United States that are actively talking now back and forth, negotiating such as it is on this deal. Canada sitting on the sidelines. You spoke with the former Canadian ambassador to the United States, Kirsten Hillman, on your program this weekend. Is your sense that things are changing now, that there is a change at the very least in the mood, that maybe we're talking about talking or talking about talking about talking?
4: Yeah, I think that's probably a good way to characterize it. There has been some progress, which, you know, it isn't as good as you would want it to be, but there was very little before. There was sort of constant communication between the players, but no actual formal conversation around what was going on. Dominic LeBlanc says the last time that he was down there in Washington, he was able to show his counterpart, Jameson Greer, here's like a dozen things that were on your list that we have moved on or are moving on. Now, there's still, I don't know, 20 or 30 other things that are problematic for the U.S. administration. So whether they have to negotiate in order to get to the formal negotiating piece seems to be where it's going. Now, as Ryan said, we're going to miss this July 1st deadline, but that doesn't really matter. All it means is that we now have to, you know, keep negotiating so long as the president doesn't say, as he did last week, I don't even want to bother to renew this. Yeah. I want to stay committed to it. I think the problem for the government, though, on this front won't be overshooting the deadline. It will be trying to explain to Canadians why it's not a failure and why the government has made progress. And the difficulty there is they don't want to share too much about what's happening with the negotiations because Mark Carney believes that you don't do that. So how do you demonstrate that you're getting somewhere with the Trump administration without revealing everything, I think is a really central challenge over the next month.
1: How do you show as well that you're making progress if, for example, you have the Gordie Howe Bridge between Canada and the United States the trucks should have been rolling across it at this moment, and now it's on ice again for an undetermined amount of time. You have the U.S. ambassador to Canada who was speaking in Toronto last week saying that these threats that the United States is making to Canada, they're really just like an opportunity for you to tell us, you know, how we might move forward on this. How can the prime minister say that there is progress if you have these things going on? And to your point, Rosie, the president saying, I don't want to renew it anyway, that the best part of the deal was that we could get out of the deal.
4: Yeah, I mean, I think that is the problem. You know, the bridge is a really good example of something that looks sort of like we are being held hostage by the president for a bridge that we paid for because of what the prime minister says are technical issues. I don't think anyone thinks they're technical issues. They're issues that the president doesn't want the bridge open because he knows the owners of the other bridge. So, you know, this is the difficulty with Donald Trump. And for now, it seems as though they want to keep these things done privately and quietly in hopes that they can make some gains. And listen, they say that they are. So we will have to believe them. But I don't know what happens if we get into, you know, August and September and we don't really still see any definitive work being done that they can point to publicly.
1: Steph, do you want to pick up on that? The prime minister is in Europe again, in Ireland and in France, the G7. You have, to your point, the narrative that in some ways he was hired to deal with the United States. So what do you think Canadians need to see to give them assurances that something is actually happening?
6: It's funny, I thought a bit about the prime minister's trip to Ireland and let us recall the famous moment in which former Prime Minister Brian Mulroney and Ronald Reagan, and they sang When Irish Eyes Were Smiling, and it was this landmark moment in Canada-US relations. And I thought what Mr. Carney's over in Ireland to do is to literally make Irish eyes smile. And he's built so much of his agenda right now around diversifying the Canadian economy, making new partnerships, tilting towards Europe. That's difficult because it's far away. And Canadians might see those trips and say, okay, this is good. We're building new relationships. But the reality is America remains our single largest trading partner and it will stay that way. And I wonder about for every trip to Europe, that he might come back with a new trade deal on paper. He's got to start showcasing how that is shifting the economy in a material way. And the challenge there, of course, is that it can't, that everything rests on this trade deal with the United States. And that bridge is such a metaphor right now. I mean, what an image of like the prime minister saying last week, oh, it's going to open. It's fine. It's opening this week. And then he's got to walk that back. And it's drama. I don't know why you guys are so obsessed with this bridge. Well, it's a stand-in right now. If we can't even open a bridge, how are we going to renew this trade deal?
1: The 1st of July, Ryan, is also the deadline for Alberta to submit its pipeline proposal to the Federal Major Projects Office. And that project may answer some of the questions that Steph and Rosie have raised about what's actually happening here on the ground. What are you going to be watching for when it comes to that?
5: You know, I'm going to be watching when that pipeline comes, is how willing is Alberta to work with the federal government? You know, we don't know anything about the specific routes, but I think generally we know that there is a northern route which follows the old Northern Gateway pipeline proposal, which was killed. And there's a southern route that follows the existing TMX pipeline, more or less, that already has a right-of-way and is probably easier to put together. Albertans have always said that they want that northern route. It's closer to Asian markets. It's potentially more lucrative for them. But are they willing to work with the federal government? Because that northern route is much more difficult. It involves removing the tanker ban, which people in BC do not want to see removed. It involves, frankly, probably legal action from a bunch of Indigenous communities and a real test of the idea of reconciliation. So, you know, I think the question becomes, you know, is Alberta flexible on this? Because this pipeline is going to be another cudgel in the separation debate. And these things aren't happening in a vacuum.
1: It was interesting when we were in Victoria speaking with the BC Premier, David Eby, he repeated his comments that this proposal and the way that the federal government is treating it, in his words, is rewarding bad behavior from Alberta. Do you you believe, Ryan, that this will have a play in the lead up to the referendum on the referendum this fall in Alberta?
5: Oh, absolutely. Yeah. If I think the timelines are non-accidental, right? Alberta is set to introduce its pipeline by the end of this month. Canada, the federal government, is supposed to designate it as a major project or a project of national interest before October 1st. And Albertans go to the polls in that separation debate on October 19th. Yeah. So this is set up to be proof of the idea, as Daniel Smith say, that Canada can work. I think that is going to become part of the debate, whether, you know, Mark Carney wants it to or not.
1: Steph, if you were Pierre Poilievre, you aren't, but if you were, how would you be spending your summer away from Parliament?
6: I'd go back to that concept of touching grass a little bit that I raised earlier, right? Get outside of Parliament, which he's been doing more of as of late, and have a think about how your party can grow its voter base back to where it used to be, which is to say, I guess, they're at their base level of support right now, the Conservatives. And there was a time where a lot more Canadians were looking at Mr. Poilievre as the answer for who should be prime minister. They're not doing that anymore. And is there a path back for Mr. Poilievre there? He needs to think about that. I think it would behoove him, you know what, he could take some time off. And I don't mean that facetiously. Like, take a breath, spend some time with your family, recalibrate a little bit, and think through the strategy of what the Conservatives ought or should be doing in this majority government situation, being aware that it's not a strong majority, it's a tenuous majority, and there could still be an election at any time. But like Mr. Carney has a challenge with his own caucus in terms of keeping them motivated and energized, Mr. Poilievre has an even bigger challenge with his caucus and keeping them on side, in line, and figuring out how do they go forward as a team.
1: Ryan, can I go back to you just quickly, just to pick up on the referendum piece? And this is around Pierre Poilievre. He made this speech in Calgary saying that those who are choosing separation from Canada are not our enemies. Do you expect him to wrap the cape around his neck and become Captain Canada?
5: I expect many people to don that cape this year. Mm-hmm. I think what'll be interesting to see about the Federalist side is you're going to have not one cohesive Federalist argument. I think you're going to have a lot. So, you know, Mr. Poilievre's pitch was, you know, don't leave Canada. We can make Canada work again. Kind of a pitch of make me prime minister and Albertans won't have an issue. You know, Mr. Carney is making a pitch that Canada can work and he's trying to show it with, you know, the Major Projects Office and this push behind a pipeline. There are other Federalists who are trying to make the case that every argument that the separatists have is hollow and doesn't add up, and that Alberta will, of course, be worse off as its own landlocked country, especially when it comes to oil exports. So I don't think there is going to be one Captain Canada. I think, you know, unlike the Quebec referendum in 1995, you're going to have a whole different set of people making the case for Canada in different ways. I don't think you're going to have a unified voice.
1: Rosie, do you expect the Prime Minister to take a lead role, not the lead role, to Ryan's point, but a lead role in the conversation in Alberta?
4: I don't know. I think that's a good question. I'm not sure it's the lead role. I think he will obviously, by his actions, try to show Albertans the benefit of staying in Canada. That is his strategy: show rather than say. And so he can continue to do that. But I honestly think a lot of the voices from the Federalist side that are going to be important in Alberta are not actually necessarily in Ottawa. I'm thinking of Jason Kenney. I would expect Stephen Harper at some point to come out and say something. Pierre Poilievre, don't forget, is an Alberta MP, so it's pretty critical that he lean in hard there if this is what he believes. A prime minister has a role to play, but I think also the fact that this isn't the referendum question, this is the step to the referendum, means that there's a little bit of leeway here in terms of what the prime minister does. But yeah, I mean, Steph's right. When he's at the Calgary Stampede, you know, he better really rock that cowboy hat to make sure Albertans won't know that he cares about them.
1: We just have a couple of minutes left. Let me ask, we've been talking about the 1st of July and the prime minister will give a speech on Canada Day. Rosie, just briefly, what will you watch for in that speech?
4: I think he has talked a lot about how the world is changing. He talked about it again this weekend when he was in Ireland, and he's talked about how he wants to sort of recalibrate. He talks about this concept of variable geometry, try to make deals with different places on different things. But he needs to, I think, also explain to Canadians, and he does it a little bit, but perhaps in a more patriotic way on Canada Day, where Canada is positioning itself in the world. I think he has a clear view of that, but I think sometimes it's a little too, you know, up in the air and sort of macro, as opposed to how it applies to Canadians' everyday life. So to talk about patriotism, pride, and why he is fighting so hard for Canada to redefine itself and reposition itself.
1: Ryan, briefly, what do you want to hear from the Prime Minister on the 1st of July?
5: You know, he has this majority now. That majority comes with a lot of runway. So to keep it brief, I think people are looking to know what he's going to do with it. He's going to be our prime minister out till 2029 now. What is he going to do with that time? Because it's not all going to be CUSMA and pipelines and Alberta referendums.
1: Steph, last word to you. The prime minister has made these big speeches abroad. If he makes a speech, this speech on Canada Day, what should he say?
6: Talk about how Canada is now. He talks a lot about Canada in the past, and we used to build things again. He throws back to previous prime ministers, previous moments in history. Talk about Canada now. Talk about what he's learned as prime minister in this country, the people he's met, the things he's seen, that thread that he believes knits our country together at this moment of possible fracture, and focus on that, and focus on showing not just Albertans or not just Quebecers or not just British Columbians, but Canadians as a whole, that this country, in his view, does work, can work, and will continue to work.
1: Summer's on our doorstep. Good opportunity for all of us to get out and touch grass, as you say. Good to talk to you all. Thank you very much.
4: Thank you.
1: Rosemary Barton, the CBC's chief political correspondent, host of Rosemary Barton Live. Stephanie Levitz is a senior reporter in the Globe and Mail's Ottawa Bureau, and Ryan Tumulty, a political reporter with the Toronto Star. Your CBC News is next, and then...
7: We've got a banging car!
1: Politics can be a cage match. There was an actual cage match at the White House last night, celebrating Donald Trump's 80th birthday and the 250th anniversary of the Declaration of Independence. We will talk about UFC coming to the White House and a collision between politics and ultimate fighting, and the possibility of peace in the Middle East. What is in this deal? What is not? And what this fighting was about? More on that to come in 6 minutes. I'm Matt Galloway. This is The Current. Stay with us.
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11: 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Coming up in an hour, it's Q.
12: Okay, so imagine it's the 1880s. You're sneaking into an insane asylum, and you realize a lot of people there aren't insane at all. That's what the journalist Nellie Bly did. The Canadian playwright Hannah Moscovich will tell you why Nellie Bly did that and why it's the perfect story for an opera.
13: This is CBC News. It's 14 degrees and mainly cloudy in Charlottetown. Good morning, I'm Alex MacIsaac. In an online post, Prime Minister Mark Carney is expressing his support for a possible ceasefire between the U.S. and Iran. He's also urging all parties involved to refrain from any further escalation. Carney is one of several world leaders endorsing a possible deal ahead of this week's G7 summit. Anna Cunningham reports from London.
14: Security is tight in Evian-les-Bains in France for the G7. Leaders are assembling here across the waters of Lac de Genève, keen to hear details of this Iran-US deal. European countries have already been responding. Leaders of the United Kingdom, France, Germany and Italy issuing a joint statement late Sunday welcoming the Memorandum of Understanding.
15: This is a hugely significant moment.
14: British Prime Minister Keir Starmer this morning echoing how important peace is.
15: It is vital that all parties seize this opportunity to secure stability in the region.
14: The French President Emmanuel Macron says an international mission established with the UK is ready to support what he says is the urgent and unconditional reopening of the Strait of Hormuz. The EU Commission President Ursula von der Leyen is also calling for freedom of navigation to be restored toll-free. Anna Cunningham, CBC News, London.
13: Russia's war in Ukraine will also be a key topic at the G7. Overnight, Ukraine was bombarded by missile and drone attacks. At least 9 people are dead. Officials in Kyiv say Russia hit several apartments and a UNESCO Heritage Cathedral was also struck. Ukraine's president called that attack a crime against Christian culture. Volodymyr Zelensky will meet with G7 leaders this week. He spoke with U.S. President Donald Trump about the war on Sunday. The two do not have scheduled talks in France. And here on PEI, the province's agriculture minister is calling for continued federal support for infrastructure projects. Ernie Hudson says they play a critical role in the island's export economy. His comments come after recent meetings with his national counterparts on PEI. They were giving their thoughts on Ottawa's new Rural Development Action Plan. Its goal is to continue the growth of rural economies, something Hudson says can't happen without proper infrastructure.
16: We need a partnership to continue to get our product to market, to reiterate the real importance of infrastructure in rural PEI right across our province, but certainly you look, our economy is to a large extent based on our primary industries.
13: The Federal Secretary of State for Rural Development says the action plan is due out at the end of this summer. And meanwhile, in Belfast, the fire department is expanding. Concrete has been poured on a 3,000-square-foot expansion that will bring the fire hall from two bays to three drive-through bays. The extra room is badly needed, says Deputy Chief Josh McDonald. He says for years they've been wedging three fire trucks into that two-bay garage.
17: Thankfully, we got some good truck drivers that can, you know, wiggle the truck in and out. We usually have it set up pretty good that the middle truck kind of tucked in, but it is tricky. In addition, it's just going to make it so much easier, so much quicker. We're going to have trucks rolling out at the same time for a quicker response time.
13: McDonald says he expects the extra bay will improve response times by a few minutes. They've budgeted about $1.5 million for the expansion and expect it should be done by the fall. And a traffic note, if you're traveling in Summerside today, work to replace storm lines and structures is getting underway. That's happening on Granville Street between Ryan Street and Walker Avenue. During construction, traffic will be reduced to one lane on the east side of Granville Street between Walker Avenue and the County Fair Mall entrance, with traffic personnel on site. The city is asking drivers to avoid the area if possible. It says the work should wrap up on July 3rd. And now we'll look at the island weather forecast from Environment Canada. A mainly cloudy day today with a chance of showers in the afternoon, southerly winds at 30 gusting to 50 kilometers an hour, and a high of 22 degrees. Tonight, mainly cloudy and a low of 12. Tuesday, showers ending near noon, a high of 17 and a moderate UV.
1: Hello, I'm Matt Galloway, and you're listening to The Current. As you've been hearing, the United States and Iran have reached an agreement to end nearly 4 months of fighting. Thousands of people have been killed, the global economy has been rocked by the closure of the Strait of Hormuz, and this deal reportedly includes a 60-day ceasefire and is set to be formally signed this Friday in Switzerland. But key issues, including Iran's nuclear program, will not be discussed until the next round of negotiations. Greg Karlstrom is the Middle East correspondent for The Economist. He's in Dubai. Greg, good morning.
18: Thanks for having me.
1: The text of this agreement has not been released yet, but at this point, what do we know about what's in it?
18: Well, you're right. We haven't seen it. We won't see it until this is signed on Friday. But my understanding of it from speaking to people earlier today who were involved in the talks, it's broadly similar to what has been reported in the media in the past few weeks. It begins with the Strait of Hormuz reopening. That is meant to happen within 30 days, the U.S. and Iran both lifting their blockades of the strait. They will also start 60 days of negotiations over a more comprehensive deal that addresses Iran's nuclear program and other issues. Iran would get some upfront sanctions relief as part of this initial agreement, perhaps a waiver on sanctions around its oil exports, for example. But that's it. It's very light on detail. So what happens to Iran's stockpile of highly enriched uranium? Will it receive long-term sanctions relief from the U.S., all of these sorts of questions are deferred for this next round of negotiations.
1: Let me ask you about the Strait of Hormuz, which has been the subject of global attention in part because of the global oil supply that has been choked off by the closure of that strait. Donald Trump posted yesterday on social media, "Ships of the world, start your engines. Let the oil flow." You posted on social media, "Not to be a party pooper, but let's remember that on the 8th of April, Trump announced a ceasefire subject to the complete, immediate, and safe opening of Hormuz, which never happened." So what do we know about how soon ships will start moving through that waterway?
18: It's meant to happen, again, within a month. I think it will take a little bit of time to make sure that the strait is indeed safe, that whatever mines Iran placed there during the war have been removed. Now, once that happens, you have a backlog of ships waiting inside of the Gulf that have been stranded there for months that will start making their way for the exits. You have among them, I think, around 60 oil tankers laden with crude. So that will bring some relief for global energy markets once those commodities start flowing in the next few weeks. But then we get to this more long-term question of, is this really the end of the war? Will the U.S. and Iran actually get to this final agreement in 60 days? Or is there a possibility of the deal collapsing? And I think if there's any fear around that, then you might have shipping companies, for example, that are reluctant to send new tankers into the Gulf, lest the ceasefire collapse while they're there, and then those ships wind up getting stuck on the other side of the strait. So I think for at least some commercial actors involved in the energy business and the shipping business, they might take a wait and see approach, at least at the beginning, to make sure that this deal is really going to hold.
1: And do we have any sense as to who will actually control the strait? Again, this has been the subject of great discussion and negotiation. The Iranian leadership has said that we will control this and that we will impose tolls. And Donald Trump has said that that's not acceptable. Other parts, other members of the community in that region have also expressed concern about this. Who is actually in control of this vital waterway?
18: And again, we won't know until we see the text of the agreement and until we see what actually happens in the real world. Trump is saying there won't be tolls. The Iranians are saying there will be some sort of new arrangement in the Strait of Hormuz. I've always been skeptical that this tolling idea was going to work in peacetime, because this is not solely an Iranian strait. It's a strait that is shared between Iran and Oman. And what we've seen, in fact, in recent weeks is that even though Iran insists on limiting passage through its side of the strait, we've seen a trickle of ships start to use the Omani side of it. Now, with the war over, or at least paused, Iran presumably will no longer threaten to attack ships that sail through the Strait of Hormuz. And so you would imagine anyone who doesn't want to pay a toll can just use the Omani side of the waterway and sail on out. So we'll see how much of this talk from Iran in recent months about tolling may just have been bluster, because again, I don't think it's workable once the war ends.
1: Again, understanding that we don't know the details because we have yet to see the signed agreement. What is your sense as to what happens with Iran's nuclear stockpile? Again, there was, and it's not just in this iteration of the war, there was the attack, last in the summer, essentially, which was about obliterating Iran's ability to make nuclear weapons. That did not happen. There is still this stockpile. There have been suggestions that perhaps the United States would go in and try and remove that. That didn't happen. But what do we know about what's going to go on with that stockpile in future?
18: And Trump has been insisting for months now that the war would have to end with Iran handing over that stockpile to the United States. And that's something that Iran consistently refused to do. Their counteroffer was that they would be willing to dilute this highly enriched uranium to a lower level of purity, but they wanted to keep it inside of Iran. My understanding is the Americans have relented on this point. They're not insisting that it be shipped to the U.S. anymore. So in these follow-up talks over the next few months, it will not just be the U.S. and Iran negotiating. The plan is to bring in the IAEA, the U.N.'s nuclear watchdog, and they're going to presumably have some input into what happens with that uranium stockpile. You can dilute it inside the country. You could also perhaps export it to a third country, not the United States, but China, for example, would have the capabilities to deal with that. So they still need to negotiate that point. And then there are all sorts of other questions around, will Iran be allowed to have any enrichment capacity at all for uranium? What happens to the existing nuclear facilities that it has, including the ones that were damaged in the war last summer? We just don't know the answer yet. And I suspect that is going to be the subject of very long negotiations that will drag on for considerably more than 60 days.
1: Israel has not been party to the Trump administration's negotiations with Iran. Yesterday, Israel bombed Beirut, the capital of Lebanon. The country was rebuked by the United States for doing that. In an interview with the New York Times yesterday, Donald Trump called the Israeli Prime Minister Benjamin Netanyahu a very difficult guy. What do we know about what Netanyahu thinks of this deal?
18: He is not happy about it, to say the least. I think Israel, for a couple of reasons, is unhappy about developments between the U.S. and Iran. The first of which is Israel has long insisted that any deal between the two should not just address Iran's nuclear program, but it should address Iran's missile arsenal, its support for militias in the region like Hezbollah. Those issues are not going to feature in the final deal. They're not mentioned in this interim deal, and they're probably not going to appear in the final one either. So from the Israeli perspective, this is not a good deal. This doesn't address some of their most pressing security concerns. Then there's the question of Lebanon, and again, we need to see the exact wording. What I'm told is that it's quite vague in this initial deal. It says, it is meant to bring a permanent end to all of the wars in the region, including Israel's war in Lebanon. But it doesn't explicitly say that Israel will need to withdraw from territory that it's occupying in South Lebanon. So the question is, does Donald Trump insist on that? If he does not, it's very hard to see how you get a durable ceasefire between Israel and Hezbollah if they continue to occupy parts of South Lebanon. But if Trump were to insist on that, it's obviously a humiliation for the Netanyahu government, which is then being dictated to by the Americans. So the view in Israel is quite negative, both on the narrow agreement with Iran and then its broader implications for Israel's war in Lebanon as well.
1: Let me just ask you this finally in the last couple of minutes that we have. You had almost 4 months of war, thousands of people killed, the global economy roiled. You have Iran still in the grips of the Revolutionary Guard. The regime change that people talked about as this started never happened. What was this about? And what was actually achieved, do you think?
18: Very little. I don't think there are any winners. If this is indeed how the war ends, I don't think there are any winners. Israel, we've discussed how from their perspective, this isn't a good outcome. For America, you go back to day one of the war, Donald Trump was talking about regime change. He was promising Iranians, the hour of your freedom is at hand. That's what he said in his first speech announcing the war. Now he's making a deal with that same regime that he sought to overthrow. And as you say, it's a more aggressive, assertive version of that regime with the Revolutionary Guards in charge. So America

0: of economic crisis. And they are governed by a regime that really has lost a lot of legitimacy. So unless Iran finds a way to translate its sort of tactical successes in this conflict into a more far-reaching agreement that grants them significant sanctions relief, all of the problems that they had before the war, this crisis of legitimacy, this economic crisis that forced them to massacre thousands of protesters earlier this year when people took the streets to protest over the economic situation, all of those problems remain intact for Iran. And so I don't think it looks like much of a victory either from the Iranian perspective.
1: Greg, it's good to speak with you as always. Thank you very much for this.
0: Thank you.
1: Greg Karlstrom is the Middle East correspondent for The Economist. He was in Dubai.

0: This is The Current. My name is Matt Galloway. You know, the White House lawn has seen a lot of history, but perhaps nothing quite like what happened last night.
1: Welcome to UFC Freedom 250. Here is the President of the United States of America, Donald J. Trump.

0: U.S. President Donald Trump celebrated his 80th birthday yesterday by hosting an Ultimate Fighting Championship event on the South Lawn of the White House. The event was also part of the celebrations for the 250th birthday of the United States of America. The weigh-in for the fighters on Saturday was at the Lincoln Memorial. Then the big event last night, 7 fights, 4,000 guests. The event cost $60 million U.S., brought tens of thousands of spectators to Washington. On social media, Donald Trump said that it was one of the most exciting days in the history of our fabled White House. Also took a shot at the weather forecasters because it was supposed to rain and then it didn't. And he said so much for weather forecasting. Luke Thomas is a combat sports analyst and host of the podcast Morning Combat. It focuses on mixed martial arts and boxing. He is in Washington, D.C. Luke, good morning.
1: Good morning. Thank you for having me.
0: A cage match on the front lawn of the White House. Describe the scene last night.
1: If you're a UFC fan, or maybe even if you're not, this was a giant spectacle in ways even unusual for the dominant brand in mixed martial arts, as you indicated, on the South Lawn, and then just south of that at the Ellipse, which, by the way, was the famous location of where Donald Trump gave his January 6th speech. Mm-hmm. But putting that to the side, they erected this giant, they called it a claw, but I think of it as this giant apparatus under which everyone could sit, and they invoked every kind of element of the state, particularly the military ends of the state, to both promote the event itself, to both promote a certain degree of atmospherics. They had a flyover with planes. They had Medal of Honor winners. They had the president's own, which is the Marine Corps band that plays there cage side in order to be able to provide, you know, an additional degree of atmospherics. It was unlike, I think, anything I've seen in two decades of covering mixed martial arts. And I think for most observers and historical observers of what happens on the White House lawn, this is also, I mean, typically this is a place that hosts the Easter egg roll, not anything related to this combination of the celebration of militarism. And I'm going to argue something approximating fascistic power and then cage fighting in conjunction with that.
0: Can you, you've hinted at this, but what was going through your mind, not just with this fight, as I mentioned, the weigh-in was at the Lincoln Memorial on Saturday.
1: Yeah, and as a longtime Washington, D.C. resident, this is a particular point that deserves to be noted. I have lived here on and off, but for a long time, since the 1980s, and I've just never seen an administration decide that the sacred architecture of the public belongs to them in this particular way, and I'm sure you're very aware of it. They painted the bottom of the reflecting pool in a very sketchy way, tried to put his name on the Kennedy Center, took over the East Potomac Golf Course. I mean, I could go on and on, but this would be another sort of example. I mean, just for folks who don't understand this memorial, I one time took my dogs for a walk over there, and they were barking at a squirrel. And I know this is a prosaic example, but please hear me out. There were people who work at the Lincoln Memorial who were asking me to observe a greater degree of silence, because that's the solemnity that goes with it. It just turns the sacred architecture of the people into

0: set pieces for a for-profit private company's entertainment.
1: You have said that UFC and Donald Trump have been dating for years and that this event was merely the wedding. How did this relationship between the U.S. president and UFC start?
0: It is true that when Dana White and his partners purchased UFC from the previous owners at that time, circa 2001, that two of the first early shows that they had there under the new ownership happened at Trump's casinos in New Jersey. And what they have tried to tell the public is that since that day, they've been fast friends and everything has gone smoothly, which is simply just not the case. The two were rivals, essentially, in 2009. But in 2016, Dana White speaks of the Republican National Convention. But really, that's not even it. The real answer is January 6th. After January 6th, Dana White helped Donald Trump launder his reputation after he verifiably, and this is not even debatable, tried to use a fake elector scheme to steal a presidential election. But then he kept showing up to UFC events in 2022 and 2023. And as you saw last night for folks who watched, it was kind of like that. He gets a walkout. It's rapturous. Yes, this one was even more heightened than that, obviously, because they're at the White House. But it's the same kind of propagandistic element that made him look pretty good. And folks might want to ask, what's the value of that? The value is, look what they got rewarded with last night. It's that combination of power that you're watching here.
1: Dana White is the president of UFC, and he was on NPR last month. And the host, Steve Inskeep, asked him if there was something about the Ultimate Fighting Championship that represented Donald Trump's view of America and the world. Have a listen to what Dana White said.
2: Trump is one of the toughest, most resilient human beings that I've ever met in my life. The most. I don't know anybody. And I've been in the fight business since I was 19 years old. He's the toughest, most resilient guy I've ever met, by far.
3: And does this represent his idea?
2: I think fighting, I think sports does. I think the will to win, the will to overcome, the will to, you know, he has every ounce of that plus some, even at 80 years old.
1: Luke, how do you understand that?
0: As nonsensical. Listen, you can paste on top of MMA any kind of narrative you want. You want to paste on top of MMA that narrative? You can. You want to paste on top of it that it's a rainbow coalition of a diverse group of fighters from all walks of life, and there's Horatio Alger stories up from the bootstraps. You can do any of those things. Look, the reality is what they're trying to do is say, look at the masculine musculature kind of posture that comes from the Ultimate Fighting Championship. Let's make Donald Trump, famously one of the most thin-skinned and incompetent leaders in U.S. history, let's use some of this to both make him look good as well as present an image that we can to keep young men interested, to help preserve this political coalition, especially as it begins to fray. Yeah. It's all just designed to make you imagine what one thing is and then paste that on top of a guy, whether or not there's an organic connection or otherwise.
1: Do you see an overlap, though, between what UFC represents and that base of Donald Trump and the base that put him into the White House two times?
0: Well, I'd say the modern UFC. Mm. Yes, there is clearly a connection between the two, obviously. The MMA that I came up with and the UFC that I came up with would not be quite as connected in that way, but something has clearly shifted. I mean, last night, anyone who's going to watch that is going to be able to say that was some kind of weird combination of like a July 4th event on Capitol Hill plus CPAC, the Conservative Political Action Committee, plus a UFC event. I mean, it's all kind of designed to promote an ideological set of regime-aligned interests. I mean, that's what it's really kind of about. And so to answer your question, in the modern context, that would apply.
1: When Ultimate Fighting was initially taking root in the United States, I mean, famously, John McCain, the former senator, the late senator, called it human cockfighting. And there were a number of states in which UFC was not allowed to operate in. How popular is it now in 2026?
0: Boy, that is such a good question. And this is something that, I mean, I'm so glad you asked this because nobody has asked me this. And I've been doing weeks of media. One thing you may not appreciate out there, and I want to be clear, the jury is not out on this. It is debatable. So I want to be as fair as I can to the truth. But there is good reason to believe that MMA is contracting globally. In the three largest markets in the world, that would be the US, Brazil, and Russia, for about the last 10 years, maybe even longer than that, the number of aggregate events in each of those countries and overall globally has declined year over year. If you ask UFC fans about their enthusiasm absent last night, they're going to have an enormous amount of complaints. The fights that they want to get made don't get made. There's just a glut of content that no one is asking for, and rivals are all dying because they cannot compete ultimately in a monopolistic universe.
1: But didn't they just sign this huge deal? The company was bought up by, or parts of it were bought up by a management company, and that was worth billions of dollars, would suggest that UFC's never been bigger.
0: Yeah, I would not in any way suggest that UFC has never been bigger. Mm-hmm. I would suggest that I've seen it bigger. I've experienced it bigger. I mean, there's just a number of different ways in which you can understand it. That one anecdote is one way to look at it. The MMA media industry, for example, has collapsed. Mm-hmm. I know media more generally is having trouble, but it's because there's not enough views to power the existence of previous things that were able to do that. There are less people watching in that regard.
1: Let me ask you, we just have a couple of minutes left. You have received hostility from people within the MMA world for some of your views, particularly on the U.S. president. The current American men's UFC middleweight champion, Sean Strickland, used to be a vocal supporter of Donald Trump, said he was barred from Sunday's fight because of his criticism of the president over his war in Iran and his stance on Israel. How divided is the mixed martial arts world over support of Donald Trump, do you think?
0: So it's a good question. I mean, we'll see what happens after last night. What's kind of interesting is Donald Trump can't deliver on much in terms of policy objectives, particularly domestic policy objectives, but he can deliver on creating a show. And I definitely saw a lot of people MAGA aligned who are like, you know, only President Trump could do this. So part of it is just kind of giving them something as a way to boost his stature with them, because it has fallen. I have absolutely noticed a collapse in the amount of people defending Donald Trump. Again, the last few days, maybe not so much, but certainly more recently. But I would just really, really caution people, while it is very true that there has been a collapse in particularly the support of young men, this does not in any way mean that they have pivoted to the left to see what their ideas are. They're just upset that Trump didn't deliver on the ones that they still like.
1: Donald Trump has said that the claw, that thing that is on the South Lawn of the White House, is like the Eiffel Tower, and it could stay at the White House permanently. Do you think that his ties with this sport will continue? If he sees an advantage there, is this something that he is going to stay close to as you get closer perhaps to the midterm elections and whatever follows after that?
0: The UFC, in my opinion, is the most important mainstream actor that helped rehabilitate his image after January 6th, as I indicated. I think he finally recognizes the propagandistic power of the union between the Trump administration formerly and the UFC, and I would be shocked if there wasn't a lot more of this coming. Maybe not to the degree which we saw on Sunday, but that this union will continue for the reasons it has, I would be very surprised if it didn't.
1: Luke, really good to speak with you about this. Thank you very much.
0: Thank you.
1: Luke Thomas is a combat sports analyst and host of the podcast Morning Combat. He was in Washington, D.C. Well, coming up in 90 seconds after your regional update.
4: I've never smelt a rotting corpse or nothing. Don't get me wrong. I smelt the dead whale before. But this is major stink, major going through the town right next to the school, the playground and everything. All these years and decades, it's time for it to be gone.
1: Major stink. In the town of St. Mary's, Newfoundland and Labrador, something smells fishy, literally. Decades of old fish sauce have been sitting in vats, abandoned in a bureaucratic stalemate. And for residents, it is the worst smell they could imagine. Now, a plan to truck that sauce out of town. Be thankful that this is radio and not smell-o-vision. A documentary from St. Mary's on fish sauce and what it's done to that town, coming up in a minute and a half. I'm Matt Galloway. 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Stay with us.

0: It's 9:30, 14 degrees and mostly cloudy in Charlottetown. I'm Alex McIsaac with a look at news headlines. PEI's agriculture minister is calling for continued federal support for infrastructure projects. Ernie Hudson says they play a critical role in the island's export economy. His comments come after recent meetings with his national counterparts on PEI. And the Belfast Fire Department is expanding. Concrete has been poured on a 3,000-square-foot addition that will bring the fire hall from two drive-through bays. That work is badly needed, says the deputy fire chief. For years, they've been wedging three fire trucks into the two-bay garage. And a traffic note if you're traveling in Charlottetown today. Upgrade work is beginning at the intersection of Mount Edward Road and the bypass. That's happening between 9 and 3 p.m. and should take 1 week to complete. And now taking a look at the island weather forecast from Environment Canada. Today, mainly cloudy with a chance of showers this afternoon. Southerly winds, 30 gusting to 50 kilometers an hour, a high of 22 degrees and a high UV. Tonight, mainly cloudy with a chance of showers beginning late this evening and a risk of thunder showers, a low of 12 degrees. Tuesday, showers ending near noon, a high of 17 and a moderate UV.
1: Hello again, I'm Matt Galloway, and you're listening to The Current. There are a lot of strange things transported by highway in Canada. Full houses on wheels, wind turbine blades longer than a duplex is tall. But coming soon along Newfoundland's Route 90, maybe the strangest load ever. Trucks will soon haul decades-old fish sauce, the kind of sauce that's used for dipping and marinating in Asian cuisines. It is a condiment that many people in Newfoundland and Labrador have never even tried.
2: It's like while we use ketchup, they use this as product.
1: Where those loads are headed, well, that is a story in and of itself. But even more intriguing, how the sauce came to be and why the mayor of a tiny town called St. Mary's will be standing by watching the trucks back away from his community, likely, he says, in tears. Our producer, Mary Catherine McIntosh, has been looking into this story. Here's her documentary, Fish Sauce.
3: St. Mary's is half the size it was when this story began. But when people leave, there's often a tug back to it.
4: Yeah, my son actually just started. He's going to build a house now. And he's 49 year old. He said, Mother, he said, I think I'm going to start building my house now. Because he wants to be in here.
3: St. Mary's might be prettier than the prettiest place you've been.
4: It's lovely. It's nice and quiet here.
3: Picture a bench painted red on the edge of a grassy cliff looking out over an emerald bay. And just down the road, whales.
5: And I mean, the whales, you're sitting on the beach, the whales are just passing you, just like they're like a dog walking on the beach. There's a whale passing by right in front of you. 20, 30 whales to probably 10 whales. It's unbelievable to see.
2: And the whales come right to the beach, and they dive, just like marine land. We can't even drive up and down our roads. I can't explain how many people come. We just kind of roll our eyes. We say, oh, we're too used to it.
3: You're used to whales.
2: Oh. We're used to whales, yeah.
3: But St. Mary's has a big problem. And though it's invisible, it gets into everything. It's even made international news. Depending on the wind and the time of year, this place reeks.
4: Oh, my. Yeah. Right across from Sisters. Oh, my God, it'd be so bad.
6: On a scale of 1 to 10, it's a 12. Especially with the school, the children, and, oh, it's awful. And you just put your head in around, smell, and knock you out.
5: It can actually knock you on your feet. Like, it's rotten fish. And it's not just a rotten fish. This is thousands of rotten capelin.
3: The smell is coming from an old fish sauce plant right in the center of town that hasn't operated in 25 years. The community's been fighting to have it cleaned up since.
5: I've never smelt a rotting corpse or nothing, don't get me wrong. I smelt the dead whale before. But this is major stink, major going through the town, right next to the school, the playground and everything. All these years and decades, it's time for it to be gone.
3: This terrible mess began as a brilliant idea. Back in the 80s, there was only a market for female capelin for a roe. So the male capelin were just dumped. A man named San No was the captain of a fisheries research ship and saw all the fish being wasted. He thought, what if male capelin could be used to make fish sauce? The kind that's used to flavor almost everything for millions of people every day in his homeland of Vietnam. It was an idea that the Canadian government liked well enough to fund.
7: Hello.
8: I'm sorry, I'm late.
3: Sylvester Yetman was the mayor of St. Mary's at the time. He heard Captain No was looking for a home for his new idea, and he reeled him into the town. Here's Sylvester on the first time he tasted fish sauce.
7: Don't remember hardly anything. Only had a sample of the fish sauce in a Nescafe coffee cup. And I said, I want some of that. When I left them, I headed for a fish and chip store, Scampers on O'Leary Avenue in St. John's. Ordered my fish and chips. I took out my Nescafe coffee cup. Gee, I said, that's good, you know.
3: Yeah. Had you ever heard of fish sauce before?
7: No, I had never heard of fish sauce. Not on your life, no.
9: He says his biggest job now is to let people know there's a plant willing to take what's traditionally been a worthless species.
3: The grand opening of the plant was a very big deal.
10: A big operation. At its peak, this plant in St. Mary's will employ just 14 people. But it's an unusual operation.
3: In pictures of the opening day, there's a huge hand-drawn banner pinned to the plant that reads in red, "Welcome to the first fish sauce plant in North America. Thanks, Canada."
10: Oriental supermarkets in Toronto, Montreal, and California have already agreed to buy the product.
3: John Crosby, the legendary federal cabinet minister from Newfoundland and Labrador, flew in by helicopter and posed for a photograph, smiling, holding a bottle of the sauce. It's a photo I see again, many miles from St. Mary's, in the most unlikely place. I'll tell you about that, but on this day in 1990, the opening of the plant, like its stench years later, made international news.
7: And there was a reporter from the BBC in London here. He was a Vietnamese reporter. He said to me, "This is the best fish sauce ever produced on the planet." Oh, I said, "Boy, that right."
3: But the plant smelled bad from the start. Here's Steve Ryan, St. Mary's current mayor.
2: All these small towns, we have it very difficult to push away a business no matter what. I even joke, I said, if they came back in 1990 here with a nuclear waste and there were S in the town council at the time, they'd probably buy down or two because, like I said, we don't have much industry in these small towns. We get excited. If there's any way to create employment, and it's definitely a win-win for a small town.
3: The plant wasn't a win for St. Mary's. The Canadian Food Inspection Agency, or CFIA, closed the plant after a bad inspection. And when the owner left town, he left behind giant tanks of fermenting fish and thousands of bottles of sauce. That's now so long ago that many people in town are foggy about how their problem began.
4: I don't know what's the contents inside. It was supposed to be made for a sauce.
6: Well, it was built by Dr. No, I think. Now, I'm not 100% sure on that one. And he up and left and left everything there, all them vats full of, fermenting stuff. And, oh, my God, it's awful.
4: It's like he left the people here in the community high and dry.
3: The capelin has now been fermenting in salt for about 30 years, and those tanks are leaky. Just imagine, the tanks are about 10 feet tall, and there are more than 100 of them.
2: This is never a nice spot to visit.
3: Steve Ryan and I are about to do something I never imagined when I first heard of the old stinky plant.
8: Let's go in.
3: We go right inside it.
2: Once you break the inside the door, see the way it takes your breath. It's powerful.
8: I'm actually not breathing.
2: No, it's powerful. If you live to be 200, you'll never top a site or something smells as bad as this. You won't. I hope you don't. I hope you don't. This is the covers that were put on top of the product, just floating. That's the covers there. The stuff on the floor came out of those tanks, and that's what's built up.
3: This is by far the grossest place I've ever been.
2: Don't go too far, you want your rubbers. Once you get past here, you'll probably fill your boots. And I don't want that. But you just come into here. You'll get... That product there that's ready for
8: boxes
2: market.
8: Boxes and boxes.
2: Yeah, boxes and bags. That was, like I said, that was ready for market. They had it all done. You see their logo on the backs. One of the companies came in that was interested in cleaning up. He said, there's no rodents, sir. And he said, that's a bad sign, because with no rodents, they explained to me, they know the stuff is toxic. If not, this place will be infested. It's totally open on every side, but you'll never see a fly in her. You'll never see a rodent in her. The animals know better and not to come inside the site. And that end of the plant, if we could, I don't want you to...
3: Steve worked in this plant as a teenager briefly, but he's been working on getting it gone since becoming mayor. For the last 10 years, fish sauce has been on every single council meeting agenda. Not exaggerating, he's been begging the federal and provincial governments to help clean up. But a decade of meetings and letters and phone calls and news interviews, nothing worked. Many people have wondered how, in all those years, no one burned it down.
2: We're a small town, rural Newfoundland, on the Avalon that we're forgotten about. And it's kind of getting personal because the government is not listening. And why would any government, provincial or federal, want this in anybody's town? I just don't understand it. I think there's more to it than we're not... There's the only explanation I can come up with. There's more to this than we really know, because there's no way that any federal government to come here and see what we have here and want this in anybody's town in Newfoundland, in Canada, almost anywhere in the world. Like, I had the federal minister of environment say that this wasn't environmental. If you think this is not an environmental issue right here, what we're looking at, I challenge you to come here and look.
5: It definitely wouldn't happen up in Ottawa, nowhere. We're so far away and we're only a small community. What, it's 300 people, you know. Nobody knew how to handle it. And they were just passing it off to this one. We couldn't get answers. The previous councils couldn't get answers. Not just our council. The previous councils couldn't get answers. They were passing the buck to everyone, whether it was Liberal, PC, NDP. It didn't matter. It does not matter, because they didn't know how to handle it.
3: Yvonne Bishop lives just up the hill and a little over from the plant. She has two jobs, paid as the school bus driver, and also a volunteer member of council with Steve Ryan.
5: And over there on by this plant, we have what we call the first rocks and the second rocks and the third rocks. These are flat rocks that you can go and lie on, bait on. There's generations behind me that never got to do that because of the smell from that plant.
2: I make you angry because we haven't got the funding. It was government money to put it there. It was a lot of federal government money to put it there without any foolproof plan there to look after it. Like I said, the owner had these troubles. He'll tell you more of that story. But when he walked away, it was left on the town.
3: Years ago, during a particularly smelly stretch, the provincial government of Newfoundland and Labrador said they tried to find the owner, San No, but couldn't. They said Captain No left the country. As it turns out, San No is really easy to find.
11: Hi, good afternoon, San No.
3: Nice to meet you.
11: Thank you.
3: And what San shares with me at his dining room table in Scarborough, Ontario, is not what you might be expecting.
11: No, I think because they say all the time, they say, okay, the guy create a lot of problems, smell everything there, and he walk away. He don't know how bad I feel.
3: Remember that picture I mentioned of John Crosby holding a bottle of Atlantic seafood sauce? There's a copy of it blown up and framed on a living room shelf.
12: Yeah, I'm cooking.
3: There's also a pan on the stove with salmon marinating in, would you believe, his fish sauce from the plant. In fact, San No has boxes of his fish sauce bottles in his garage.
11: I thought I would say a lot of had about 10,000 bottles like this in the plant. In the plant.
3: San has gone through about one bottle a month for the last 25 years. He's now in his mid-80s, so he's got a life supply.
12: Here we go.
3: San started mixing and testing sauce in a bucket in his basement. He landed big grants from the federal and provincial governments. He even had researchers from Dalhousie University helping him.
11: If the product goes sour, very, very strong smell, very terrible. Oh, yeah. It just smells okay. Yeah. but for you, maybe it's too strong.
3: Along the way, San discovered that without the heat of the Vietnamese sun, the sauce would take years of fermentation in Canada, not months, to achieve the right color and smell and level of nitrogen desirable for a quality sauce.
11: The longer we keep, the better product we have.
3: San eventually built the plant in St. Mary's, mostly on government money, and traveled back and forth with his wife in a Dodge Ram loaded down with bottles of sauce across America peddling his product. He went to Asian grocery stores and Vietnamese restaurants.
11: Nebraska, everywhere. Yeah, it started to develop the market.
3: But there were problems with the government all along. And then in 2001, the Canadian Food Inspection Agency, or CFIA, inspected his plant and noted issues with the tank covers, with dirt, with flies, and mold in the plant. They detained his products, closed the plant, and charged him. San says no one understood what he was doing, fermenting fish. They'd never seen it before, and there were no rules for it. San says at the time, he had orders from as far away as Australia.
11: He come to the mine. Plan for the inspection. The first thing he asked me, how long the fish sort of been there? I say, maybe 5-6 years. He say, too old, should be done. And because of, based on that conclusion, he say, close there. I tried to tell them like that, but how come they do not listen? The guy here, they do not listen because they do not have knowledge.
3: To inspectors, the place was dirty. But a provincial judge found that inspectors failed to show how the problems they found would contaminate the sauce. They took no samples of it. The judge also challenged the inspector's definition of unsanitary. San won, but CFIA appealed the decision, and San won again. By the end of it, it was 7 years later, and his product, all of those tanks of fermenting fish and bottles of sauce we saw back in the old plant, were sitting there all that time. San says if he had been making wine, they'd never have wanted him to dump it.
11: The wine on the same principle with the fish sauce. If you go to the wine manufacturer and the wine, the owner offer you a bottle of wine to say, the wine, 20 years under fermentation, that's a very good wine. How come we dump? The same thing with the fish sauce.
3: Back in St. Mary's, something really bad has happened.
13: When the word got out that the plant was on fire, all I was saying, I hope it's the sauce plant. I hope it's the sauce plant. But when I rounded the corner and I see the flame cause, I said, no, it's not the sauce plant. It's the plant that we depend on.
3: In November, the town's fish plant, its biggest employer by far, burned down. It was in the same parking lot as the sauce plant, which was not even touched by the fire.
13: This time last year, where we're standing right now, we wouldn't be able to stand here. This parking lot would have 200 cars. There'd be 50 tractor trailers here. There'd be boats tied up to the wharf. Now today it's just empty. Just you and me.
3: 300 people worked at the fish plant, and without it, Steve Ryan is the biggest boss in town. He has 8 employees at his grocery store.
13: It was the worst day for our town to lose this plant. Part of our life here is part of our everyday doing, and it's part of our history. Even my parents worked there for 30 years.
3: The sauce plant's days do appear to be numbered. However, a few months after the fish plant burned down, another storm ripped through St. Mary's and took the front off the sauce plant, exposed its innards, and set in motion $1 million provincially funded cleanup plan.
13: It was to say God works in mysterious ways. He definitely worked that night in a mysterious way because, like I said, when the wall blew, when I went there, I said, first, oh, God, I said, now we're in trouble. And it was just like I said, just like light bulb went on, I said, we got something. That's what I said. I said, I think we got it.
3: San No still thinks of the sauce in his old plant, but he tries not to. At his place, we do a second thing I never dreamed I would. Together, we eat it. So dip his wife's homemade spring rolls into little bowls of the sauce mixed with vinegar, warm water, onions, and sugar. In between bites, San says he's had to get used to letting go. Things dearest to him have been out of reach before. He was a Navy captain in Vietnam, and in the war, he fled on one of his Navy ships while being shot at. His third child was born when they finally reached the U.S. in a refugee camp in Pennsylvania.
11: The biggest loss is when we left the country. And everything in the house is still there. Everything is there. We cannot touch it. My father, her father died. We cannot go back. My mother died. We cannot go back.
3: When the family moved to Montreal, San bussed tables at the Holiday Inn wearing a white uniform, the same color as the one he wore as captain. And for years, he studied his way back to the sea, eventually becoming a master mariner and landing a job in charge of that fishery ship where he first saw all those capelin being tossed. Ugh. But letting go is so hard. The strangest thing happens. San finds a letter he has never seen before from the Canadian Food Inspection Agency dated 2009 after he won the appeal. It says his product, about 150 tanks and 30,000 bottles, has been released from detention.
11: Here from the inspector. They release everything. I'm very surprised. If I know that, I start to reopen again. But now it's too late now, you see? But I don't know why.
3: So how did you have it now, if you didn't get it then?
11: No. Because this morning I tried to prepare everything for you, and I found this in here.
3: And you didn't know you had it?
11: You know, I found this this morning. That's the reason. I don't know why. If I found this problem before, maybe I can reopen.
14: We just start whenever?
3: Yeah.
14: I'm Hung No. I'm son of San No.
3: This is Hung No, that baby who was born in that refugee camp. He's now an engineer in Boston.
14: There was so much potential here. He had poured so much effort in over multiple decades. It became his life. It became a lot of our family's life. And just at that moment where we thought this was all going to kind of be successful, that's when it all went south. So, yeah, he's probably got a lot of regrets. And I would imagine seeing that letter possibly not helpful even. And that it just brings up all these what could have been, you know. Nowadays, Vietnamese food, Asian cooking, all that kind of stuff is much more out in the mainstream. So maybe it wouldn't have been an issue now, but he was just as much abandoned in this situation as that town was.
3: In St. Mary's, you'll discover that a never-before-tried industry will result in a never-before-tried cleanup. The plan is to mix the capelin and salt from the tanks with peat moss to make a solid which is easier to move. An estimated 200 dump trucks full will be hauled hours up the highway, where they will line it and seal it like a Ziploc bag and then bury it in the landfill. Yvonne Bishop has plans for after that.
5: Oh my God. I am really hoping that we're going to have a bonfire down there. I'm hoping that I'm going to be able to go on that beach with family and friends, the community, and celebrate that this is gone. It is finally gone. And I'm going to tell you, there's not going to be a dry eye. I can remember the lady that lived in the two-story house down there. Her name was Mrs. Frances Lee, and she passed away in her 90s, and they couldn't open a window or nothing for that woman down there when she was passing away in her house. So stuff like that, I don't forget.
2: It's going to be sad. Taz put so much time into it. Yeah, definitely. I bleed this town. This, everything, I was born here. Like, I get emotional because why do we have to go through this? We should never have to go through this. Never. Never. It's going to be a big event. It's going to be a big event. I can guarantee you that.
1: 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And to this date, the federal government has not contributed any money toward the cleanup of that sauce plant. That is The Current for this Monday, the 15th of June. Q is up next on CBC Radio 1. Before we go, two quick things. One is thank you to everybody who came down to our soccer spectacle on Friday morning here at CBC HQ. We had so much fun. It's talking about the collective joy that sports can bring. And to that end, on Saturday night, the New York Knicks won the NBA championship for the first time in 53 years, and fans packed the streets of New York City to celebrate.

There's incredible scenes of thousands of people on the streets of New York singing that song and celebrating. A guy set up a projector on his fire escape and was showing the game, broadcasting it on the wall, the brick wall of a building, so thousands of people in the West Village could watch along. It was an amazing thing. And after the win, there was a headline in the New York Times that said, "Knicks give their city something new, impossible joy." And so in honor of impossible joy, it's Jay-Z and Alicia Keys and Empire State of Mind. I'm Matt Galloway. Thanks for listening to The Current. Talk to you tomorrow.

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5: Okay, so imagine it's the 1880s. You're sneaking into an insane asylum, and you realize a lot of people there aren't insane at all. That's what the journalist Nellie Bly did. The Canadian playwright Hannah Moscovich will tell you why Nellie Bly did that and why it's the perfect story for an opera.
6: This is CBC News. It's 10 o'clock. Good morning, I'm Gareth Hampshire. The news for the Maritimes. World leaders are reacting to the news as both Iran and the U.S. say they've reached an initial agreement to end their fighting. British Prime Minister Keir Starmer.
7: This is a hugely significant moment. We have long called for de-escalation, and it is vital that all parties seize this opportunity to secure stability in the region and restore freedom of navigation in the Strait of Hormuz.
6: Specific details on the agreement have not been released, but the core elements are believed to include the end of all hostilities and reopening the Strait of Hormuz. That could happen within 30 days. Mark Carney is on his way to the G7 summit in France. He has expressed his support for a ceasefire and offered to help out. Kate McKenna is traveling with the Prime Minister and has more.
8: Canada very much welcomes this progress. We'll have an opportunity starting from tonight at the G7 in Evian to see what we and other countries can do to help reinforce this important progress that's been made, and also from a broader regional perspective, including in Lebanon and beyond.
9: Prime Minister Mark Carney commenting on the U.S.-Iran peace deal, saying Canada remains in close contact with allies and is ready to support efforts to bring lasting peace to the Middle East. In a joint statement issued with Germany, France, Italy, and the UK, Canada said it's vital the detailed negotiations are concluded rapidly and comprehensively. It also called for the urgent reopening of the Strait of Hormuz with unconditional and unrestricted freedom to navigate. The countries committed to playing their part in achieving this, while also committing to working with the U.S. to make sure Iran never gets nuclear weapons, saying they're prepared to lift relevant sanctions in response to steps by Iran on its nuclear program. Kate McKenna, CBC News, County Mayo, Ireland.
6: In New Brunswick, documents are offering new insight into the behind-the-scenes response to a chemical spill in Fredericton. CBC News obtained them through an information request. Based on emails and reports, it appears the government knew the spill contained a toxic carcinogen for hours before telling the public. CBC's Aidan Cox reports.
10: Hours after they drove through a chemical spill on the Vanier Highway in March, motorists were left wondering what the bright yellow substance was and whether it was harmful to their health. Documents now show the province knew the spill contained hexavalent chromium more than a day before telling the public. A timeline of the province's understanding of the spill is laid out in emails and reports obtained through a right to information request. They show an engineer with the Department of Environment knew samples tested positive for the toxic compound as early as 1 p.m. Friday, March 6. But the province didn't tell the public that until about 4 p.m. the following day. Asked about the delay, department spokesperson Jennifer McNeil in an email said information evolves rapidly during a crisis. Days after cleanup of the spill began, the province alleged XL Plating and Machining was the company responsible for it. Documents also show an employee initially refused to tell a provincial inspector how the spill happened and failed to tell them it contained hexavalent chromium. McNeil says testing has found no evidence that it's contaminated drinking water. However, more testing is planned in the coming weeks. She says her department won't comment on whether the company will face legal consequences. CBC News has made repeated attempts to contact XL Plating and Machining for comment, but has received no response. Aidan Cox, CBC News, Fredericton.
6: In Nova Scotia, Canada's Sail Grand Prix team is getting ready to return to the Halifax Harbour later this month. The race features high-performance catamarans. Tim Hornsby, who lives in Dartmouth, is a part of the Canadian team. He says Halifax is a different challenge.
11: The thing that most people will say is it's going to be cold. Typically, you know, we're in Australia and New Zealand and a lot of places that are quite warm in the summer of most of those cities. So, you know, when the water is 8 degrees here, it will be a bit, you know, a bit different right. than what people are used to. You know, that first year, we had no idea what to expect. It's a small city, it's a small market, but people showed up like we'd never seen before. It was bigger than any event we'd ever done. And it was one of the most exciting events we'd ever done. And everyone was so excited to come back.
12: Hi, I'm CBC meteorologist Tina Simpkin. It stays mainly cloudy across Prince Edward Island throughout the day today with a chance of showers. The winds will be picking up and becoming more southerly, 30, gusting up to 50 kilometers per hour. Temperatures should sneak up near 20 degrees today, but it will be cooler along areas of the coast. Tonight, it stays mainly cloudy with periods of rain beginning, even a risk of a thunderstorm. On average, picking up about 5 to 10 millimeters of rain, but higher amounts can be expected in thunderstorms as temperatures tonight drop down to 12 degrees.
5: Tom Power, welcome to Q. So back in the late 1800s, a journalist named Nellie Bly checked herself into a psychiatric asylum for women in New York City. Now, Nellie herself wasn't sick, but she wanted to report on what was happening inside. And what she found shocked her. And the article she wrote about it changed America, and some say was the beginning of investigative journalism. The Canadian playwright Hannah Moscovich will be here to tell you Nellie's incredible story, how Hannah adapted it for a new opera, and she has maybe the best answer I've ever heard to whether art can actually make any real change. Hannah Moscovich coming up. Plus, the voice of Tina Belcher from the long-running animated show Bob's Burgers, Dan Mintz, will be here to talk about playing a 13-year-old girl as a man in his 40s. All that coming up on Q. So, you ever had the feeling that you're not being listened to, or you're not being heard or believed? Like, have you ever told someone the truth, like a true story, but while you're talking to them, you can sort of watch or notice them not believe you? Like, it's one of the worst feelings. So, I want to tell you about a pretty extreme and real life and pretty important story about someone not being believed and a new opera based on that story. Take a listen.

0: That is a little bit of My Daughter from the opera 10 Days in a Madhouse. 10 Days in a Madhouse is based on the real-life story of Nellie Bly, an investigative journalist in the late 1800s. So the story is Nellie decided to pose as someone with an extreme mental illness to gain access to a mental asylum for women on Blackwell's Island in New York City. When she got to the asylum and she was put in, she discovered many women trapped there who were not mentally ill at all. But they were caught in a system where no one listened, no one heard them, and no one believed them when they said they weren't sick. Sometimes you could just tell people wanted to get rid of them. That investigation that Nellie Bly did literally led to changes all over America. Some say it was the start of investigative journalism. So Hannah Moscovich is the librettist of a new opera called 10 Days in a Madhouse, a librettist meaning like Hannah wrote the words part of the opera. If Hannah's name sounds familiar, it might be because she won the 2021 Governor General's Literary Award for her play Sexual Misconduct of the Middle Classes. And you might have heard Hannah on the show before. She's been here to talk about her award-winning plays. She's also a TV writer for shows like Interview with the Vampire and Little Bird. But we've never had her on to talk about her opera before. In fact, I didn't even know she wrote opera, and I've talked to her twice before. She says it's like a little bit of a secret career she has in opera. 10 Days in a Madhouse is having its Canadian debut at Toronto's Lubinato Festival tomorrow. Hannah is from Ottawa. She now lives in Nova Scotia. So she joined me from our CBC Halifax studio to tell you the whole story. Hannah, how are you?
1: I'm good. How are you?
0: I'm well. I didn't know that much about your opera career. And then I'm reading research for this. And one of the things you say is, I have this, quote, secret, very weird opera career in the States.
1: Yeah, that's accurate. I met some librettists through Tapestry Opera in Toronto. And then they kept asking me to write operas with them. And so I kept doing it, but only in the States.
0: Is it nice to have one across the border here in Canada then?
1: It is. I'm happy to have work I've been doing in secret in America come home to Canada.
0: I want to get the story of this, the real life story behind this opera. So can you tell us who was Nellie Bly?
1: So Nellie Bly is a historical figure. I didn't know anything about her. She's American, and Rene Orth, the composer of the opera, told me about her. She wrote a book called 10 Days in a Madhouse, and she was a pioneer of investigative journalism. She, in the 1880s, she smuggled herself into an insane asylum to report on the conditions within. And in order to do that, she pretended to be mad. And doctors were called and to a like a boarding house or a rooming house where she was staying and pretending to not be herself. And she acted mad, and everyone believed her mad act, and she was put in a madhouse in New York City.
0: She did this to report on a story, right? She did this as a journalistic endeavor?
1: She did. She was a journalist, and she wanted to know what the conditions were in a madhouse in New York. And so she smuggled herself in.
0: What did she see when she got in there?
1: So what she saw was that the conditions within the madhouse were so appalling that even if you weren't mad when you went in, you would have been driven mad by those conditions. And she saw a lot of people who were not mad, who were grieving or who had been stuck in there because the men in their lives were sick of them, you know, various reasons why you might want to garbage women. And then they were all in there together in these horrific conditions.
0: So just to be clear, like, yeah, this was not just people who were having like severe mental health struggles. They were like, there were people who were Black or Chinese or poor or grieving, or you say just like the men in their life just wanted to kind of get rid of them.
1: Mm-hmm. Yeah. So a combination of reasons, none of which were madness. It was more just like a holding pen for women no one wanted or were interested in or didn't like their symptoms, which I should, you know, honestly, I don't think that surprises us so much these days. But to go into a madhouse where absolutely no one is mad must be very strange.
0: What were these women, including Nellie, when she was in there, like, what were they sort of forced to endure in there? What when you said it was absolutely deplorable conditions, like, what did they have to go through?
1: You name it. I mean, you know, being beaten by the nurses who were their wardens, the water that they were supposed to drink was frozen and dirty. They were fed disgusting food. They were frozen overnight, no blankets, kept in little cells. You know, conditions that, you know, would cause any normal human being to, you know, descend into madness.
0: But before I get to the sort of the turn of Nellie trying to get out, which is so interesting, like you mentioned you didn't really know this story. What went through your head when you found out the story?
1: I felt so connected to it and pleased to be introduced to Nellie Bly and to like the outrageous things she did, you know, in the name of trying to improve conditions for women.
0: It's worth saying she was just a kid too. She was like 23 years old when she did this.
1: Yeah, she kind of had that boldness of youth, I think, that allowed her to, you know, impersonate a mad person. And then I think, oh, it should be said that when she was in the insane asylum, she dropped the insane act entirely and started to try and convince people she wasn't mad and they didn't believe her.
0: She's kind of trapped in there, right?
1: Yeah, essentially, although we expand on that within the opera, but once she's in the madhouse, she never wants. So she, you know, did a whole mad act, you know, ripped out her clothing and acted mad. But then once she was inside, she just acted completely normally and no one caught the change and no one seemed to think, oh, this is a sane person. She was now going to, you know, be locked away.
0: So talk a little bit about how she got out, because it was a bit of a struggle for her to be able to get out of there, right?
1: Yeah, her editor had to come and get her and convince everyone that she was a journalist and that she had just been reporting from the inside and that she'd fooled them all. So she had to be, you know, extracted perforce.
0: How would you describe the way you feel about her? Like I can hear like maybe admiration in your voice. Like if you were to characterize how you feel about Nellie after doing this work with her, like how would you characterize it?
1: Yeah, admiration is right. Like what a rock star. I mean, why did she do that? It's so insane. And in that era, you know, to just throw herself into a madhouse, like a young woman. I mean, like this was in a period of time when women weren't even allowed to like walk alone on the street, you know, let alone, you know, like be an investigative journalist. So, yeah, no, I think it's amazing what she was doing.

0: What was it about her story and this investigation she did that you thought might work as an opera rather than a play?
1: I think, you know, just like the part of it was that, like, within the confines of the madhouse, so almost all the scenes are in the madhouse, you could, with an opera, what you can do is you can dramatize 10 people all behaving in different ways at once. And so there was something about the invitation of, like, a chorus of non-mad, mad women that is possible with an opera that felt so operatic. That felt really right. And I'm always looking for, like, psychological circumstances that lend themselves to the kind of interiority that's possible in opera, like where you can really get into someone's mind. And that all seemed present within Nellie Bly's story.
0: So I think I understand the second part, just knowing what I do know about opera, that, like, opera would give you a unique opportunity as a playwright or as a librettist to be able to kind of, like, show the audience, like, the interiority of Nellie, because opera can do that. You can, through either the melody or through the lyrics or through, you can really demonstrate the innermost thoughts or sort of being of the characters in an opera. I'm less clear on the first thing you said, that opera is an ability to take, like, 10 people. What did you say? And, like, show.

0: working together. Whereas in, you know, in a play you can do it, but it will sound like noise.
1: Oh, interesting. You can sort of use the contrapuntal nature of like a bunch of music happening at the same time to tell all these different stories and still have it be mellifluous and like and sound good and be engaging with the audience.
0: And beautiful and psychological and true and authentic to all the experiences of these very diverse women. And you can do it all at once in one song.

0: I'm Tom Power. You're listening to Q. You're in the middle of my conversation with the playwright Hannah Moscovich. Hannah's latest opera, 10 Days in a Madhouse, it's about to have its Canadian premiere tomorrow at the Luminato Festival in Toronto. I mentioned this earlier, but Hannah's been on the show a couple of times before. She is a very celebrated playwright. She won the Governor General's Literary Award in 2021 for her play, Sexual Misconduct of the Middle Classes. But I didn't know she wrote opera. We've never really talked about it before, even though she and I have spoken on the show before. I was curious, like, is opera a part of her life growing up? Did she grow up listening to opera, going to operas? So here's what Hannah had to say. And I love that I need to say this for a conversation about opera. Heads up, there's some explicit language in this next section.
1: I got headhunted by opera people.
0: What is that? That sounds like the plot of an opera, to be fair. What?
1: And then I came into their medium and I was so astonished by it. It's so unlike any of the other mediums that I've worked in. And, you know, its expectations and its ways of creating art are just different than anything else. And so I was kind of charmed by it, just mostly because I thought it was so weird.
0: Weird how?
1: Well, for instance, in a play or a TV show or film, like, staging will often correspond with what's actually happening on the page. So, you know, if someone's in love, they might be like walking towards the person they're in love with,
0: yeah,
1: and saying words of love to them and trying to convince them. But in opera, for instance, like, someone will be saying words of love to a woman and he'll be lying on a bed of rose petals and jerking off, and then the woman will be like running rings around the stage, and then you'll be like, well, but that doesn't actually correspond with what I wrote. And they'll be like, yeah, but you wrote it, it's in the words, we can understand, the staging doesn't have to correspond to that. And I'll be like, what are you talking about? And then I'm just so charmed by it because it's so weird.
0: What's exciting to you about that? Like, I would imagine that may be challenging for someone who's used to doing more, you know, not that your plays are super traditional plays, but at least they are the scene of someone talking to them, someone about their dad, is they're on the stage talking about their dad, maybe to their dad. Like, well, yeah. I would have thought that might be challenging for you.
1: Well, you know, on some level, but also there's something about it being so figurative or abstract that is amazing. And some of the images that people, like the directors, will create in opera, you know, are so astonishing. Like, you know, one of my operas was staged at the Metropolitan Museum of Art in New York City. And there was, like, you know, live human beings in glass cases as though they were art, in armor, smoking cigarettes, holding ghetto blasters as part of the show. And I was like, wow, what is this? This is so good. I don't know what this is, but I love it.

0: What is the biggest challenge when it comes to writing an opera compared to writing a play?
1: I think, you know, there's a minimalism to writing an opera that's required. And then also the thing you're trying to do is support the composer and give them something that inspires them. So in a way, like the other artist that you're primarily speaking to is the composer. You're trying to give them something that's going to support their music. And so that conversation with them is the main one. Because you have to figure out with them how to help them write beautiful music.
0: Well, I read this thing you said one time where you were talking about how, like, one of the differences between writing a play and writing an opera is that when you work with

0: composers, they can be really specific and they'll say stuff like, yeah, this is good, but we need more vowels in these words.
1: Yeah. One composer did say that to me. And coming from theater, that just shocked me to my core. I was like, what? It's just not a consideration. Another piece of advice someone gave me was, in opera, you have to write words that you could scream and they would sound good. So like an entire opera that can be screamed. And I was like, oh, that makes a lot of sense. Like no throat clearing, just get to it. Just lines that can be screamed. So everyone just screams at each other.
0: Are you ever concerned or interested in, like, I don't know, like decipherability? Like you can get so lost in sort of the music of it that you cannot pay as much attention to the actual lyrics or the libretto. Like, does that cross your mind at all? Is that a frustration ever as a librettist, as a playwright?
1: Oh, maybe it should be, but it's not. No, I mean, I think if I had any frustrations going in, they were more on the level of story, because I would go sometimes and see operas when I was trying to figure opera out and be like, okay, but like nothing happened on the story front. Like there's a bunch of poetry got said, but like no events happened of any kind. Like there's no story, there's no plot, there's no protagonist or antagonist, like nothing happened, not one thing happened. And I wouldn't say that. And then I would be asking my, you know, my composer, like, do you want a story, or are you like a no story type of composer? Like, what is going on? Because story is so powerful. And so like the idea of just jettisoning that seemed strange to me as a playwright, at least without providing any substitute. So I really was like, wow, this medium is hard to understand. But no, I'm actually weirdly fine with no one having any idea what I wrote.
0: What do you mean? Are you telling the truth?
1: Yeah. Like, I'm okay with like the music carrying it. You know, I feel like quite like that there's something quite beautiful about that.
0: I'm just imagining someone at home now with a horned helmet on and like a metal chest bed, angrily writing an email to the CBC right now. Like, how dare you talk about
1: No, I know I'm like a real renegade. Like, I don't really know why I was invited into opera at all or like what they wanted from me, but they kept asking, so I kept going, you know.
0: And it's gone. It's gone very, very well. Can we go back to the Nellie Bly story? Because I got sort of a bigger question about it, which is that it did work. Like, the Nellie Bly's newspaper articles in her book and about this experience did lead to, like, not just the creation or
1: significant change. Yeah.
0: It led to institutional change. It mm-hmm. led to the reform of the mental health system in the U.S. Like, it had actual change. And so this is the sort of bigger part. Like, do you see art having a similar purpose to make actual change?
1: Yeah. I mean, you know, and not all art does that, but I do believe in narrative activism, absolutely. Because I do think, you know, especially because I work in mediums, like I work in such big mediums too, like television, where you have this massive reach, for sure you see the impact that story can have on people's lives. It can make them less alone, and it can bring their attention to things that they wouldn't have thought about if they had just like seen a pamphlet. They can feel it from the inside. So for sure, I believe in it completely.
0: I've never heard that term before, narrative activism.
1: Oh.
0: I'm sort of surprised.
1: Well, yeah. I mean, and I think, you know, I'm the daughter of social scientists, and I also believe in like policy activism and like, you know, that kind of activism. And for a long time I thought art didn't really matter because it couldn't be quantified. But, you know, honestly, like as I moved into television, like just the amount of people who talk about how big an impact art has had on their lives, like just getting to see themselves in art makes them feel less lonely or less alone, or they suddenly understand their circumstances.
0: Can you tell me more about that? Because I have struggled with that myself, and I know I talked to so many people who have, and I find it really interesting that like there was a period where you were like, yeah, I don't know, art can't really change anything in the way that, or like policy can change anything and art can't. and that there was a change that you recognized. What was it? What happened?
1: Only I think because I really saw the change happen, you know, because I could see the impact of some of the projects that I worked on communities or on particular communities of people and how much it meant to them, you know, to just be represented, you know, in art, and that the fact that they, you know, maybe within their own community, they weren't represented at all. And then to see themselves in a show meant the world to them, pulled them back from some edge. And suddenly I understood, oh, like, this is actually really meaningful. It can save lives. And I always felt very dismissive of myself as an artist because I, you know, I had parents who created actual change, like who had policies were changed in Canada because of my parents.
0: Yeah.
1: And so I was always like, oh, I just do this little ornamental thing. And I hope to help, you know, I hope someone who comes to see it is like moved or understands how to live life better a little bit for a minute, you know. But then when you make art and you know, people clutch your hands, you know, and say like, God, I don't know what I would have done if I hadn't seen this piece of art at this moment in time. Then you start to understand it can have a big impact. And honestly, that was my experience too as a teenager, you know, seeing art, reading books. I felt very saved by it.
0: Well, I mean, it's so inspiring to hear you talk about art that way and to know that you did kind of go through a dark night of the soul about it a little bit. And then saw the impact that your work had and that work can have. And I don't know, I always love talking to you about this kind of thing, Hannah, and congratulations on the new opera. And I'm looking forward to seeing it. Thanks for the time.
1: Thank you so much for having me.
0: That's the Governor General's Award winning playwright, screenwriter, and librettist, Hannah Moscovich. Hannah's latest opera, 10 Days in a Madhouse, will make its Canadian debut for Toronto's Luminato Festival at the Bluma Appel Theatre tomorrow. It runs there until June 21st. Hannah joined me from CBC Halifax.

0: from her album Hard-Hearted Woman, that is Orif Kogan with the song called Honey. That album is long listed for the 2026 Polaris Music Prize, one of the most prestigious, maybe the most prestigious music prize in this country, or as a first-time nominee. If you want to hear our conversation, it's available on our podcast. The shortlist for the Polaris will be announced on July 9th. Coming up, you're going to hear my conversation with the voice actor Dan Mintz. Dan will tell you what it's like to play a 13-year-old girl for 16 seasons as a man in his 40s. That's coming up. Plus, we've been asking you to send in songs from your community and artists from your community that you think deserve to be heard on the CBC. You are going to hear another one, and a pretty great one, after this on Q. Stick around.
1: This is a news update from CBC PEI. Good morning, I'm Jenna Legg. A traffic note, if you are going through Summerside today, work to replace storm lines and structures is getting underway. That's happening on Granville Street between Ryan Street and Walker Avenue. During construction, traffic will be reduced to one lane on the east side of Granville Street, between Walker Avenue and the County Fair Mall entrance, with traffic personnel on site. The city is asking drivers to avoid the area if possible. It says the work should wrap up on July 3rd. And the Medicare Services Office in Montague will be closed for 4 weeks starting today. Health PEI says the building will be under renovation, but people can still get Medicare services by phone and apply or renew their health cards at Access PEI. And now a look at the PEI weather forecast. Today, mainly cloudy with a chance of showers this afternoon. Southerly winds at 30, gusting to 50 kilometers an hour, and a high of 22. Tonight, mainly cloudy with a chance of showers beginning late this evening and a risk of thundershowers overnight. Winds 30 gusting to 50 kilometers an hour and a low of 12 degrees. Tuesday, showers ending near noon, then cloudy. Southeast winds 20 gusting to 40 kilometers an hour and a high of 17. And that's the latest from CBC News. 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
0: You're listening to Q. Coming up on the show, and I just realized we don't have like a cool, pithy name for it, but like we've been asking you to send in artists from your community, musicians from your community that you think deserve to be heard on the CBC, to be heard by the wider Canadian audience. You're going to hear a letter and another song in just a couple of minutes. But if you do have like a catchy name for this, let us know that too. Q@cbc.ca. If we choose it, we'll shout you out. But here's a question for you. Have you ever heard a voice that just didn't match the face? Like you talk to someone over the phone, or I don't know, you hear them on the radio or on a podcast and you're surprised, oh, that's what they look like. By the way, don't Google it. I look like 90s George Clooney, I promise. Anyway, Dan Mintz is a guy in his 40s with a very particular sort of voice, sort of deadpan voice. And for 16 seasons, he has used that voice to play a 13-year-old girl obsessed with boys and butts. If you don't know the show Bob's Burgers, it's one of the most beloved animated shows on TV right now. And this is what that voice sounds like.
2: I'm sick of acting like a dumb, helpless girl just so a hot boy who dances his feelings will notice me. That's not who I am. I'm a smart, strong, sensual woman.
3: Oh, God.
0: And this is what Dan Mintz actually sounds like.
4: The people at Starbucks always get my name wrong. And I've been working there for 9 years. When I was a kid, my parents would always pretend like my food was an airplane. They make me wait for it for hours. But to me, making love to a woman is like playing the violin. I don't know how to do it.
0: So that's Dan Mintz as part of his new stand-up special, which is called Dan Mintz, Well-Rounded Entertainer. If you hear me stumbling a little bit, because it's hard to explain, it's a stand-up comedy special from Dan. He's doing stand-up comedy, but it's animated. Like the whole thing is animated. So you're going to hear Dan talk about that, about how he got the gig playing Tina without having to change his voice too much. He's also going to tell you his favorite one-liner joke. But I started things off by asking him how, I mean, the story that I heard that he never thought he could ever be a comedian. And then he took a trip, a literal trip, and it changed all that. Take a listen.
5: You know, I wanted to be like a comedy writer, I kind of thought it'd be cool to be a comedian, like a stand-up, but I didn't watch a lot of stand-up. I didn't know about Stephen Wright. I didn't know you really could be a low-energy comedian. So I was about 18 years old. We were visiting family in New York in the summer. He took me to the Comedy Cellar. And I saw this guy, Mitch Fatel, who's, I don't know if you know him, he's incredibly funny. And he's like, is kind of lower energy, slower talking like me. And I was like, oh, wow, I could actually do this.
0: When did you find Stephen Wright?
5: I think it was probably when I started doing stand-up. A bunch of people kept saying, oh, yeah, you remind me of Stephen Wright. And so then I looked him up.
3: Curiosity killed the cat, but for a while I was a suspect. When I die, I'm going to leave my body to science fiction.
0: Well, like, how did you decide, like, I'm going to write one-line jokes?
5: You know, I don't remember, but I do remember when I started, I didn't really do one-liners. I did some, and I did stories and whatever. I think, you know, after a few years, that's all I did. I guess I just picked what worked, and it worked better than the other stuff. And then, I mean, I like one-liners because you always know exactly where you stand with the audience, because they know where they're supposed to laugh, and they laugh or they don't, or they laugh a lot or a little. And you never have to wonder, you know, how much do they like me.
4: Whenever I ask my parents who their favorite kid is, they always say they don't have a favorite, which kind of hurts my feelings as an only child.
0: Right, because, and you guess you get to find out often. Like, you get every couple of seconds, you get kind of like a feedback.
5: Yeah, I was like, checking in.
0: I really am trying not to ask the comedian, like, where do you get your ideas question. I really am trying not to do that, but I do, but I do find one-liners comedians really interesting like that. Like, I have a friend of mine in Toronto who's that's his style of comedy as well. Mm-hmm. And I guess I never really understand the writing process. Is it just sort of like sitting around and letting things come to you? I know people who have sort of like really dedicated research around how they're going to create one lines. Like, do you have some sort of way around that?
5: I do have kind of a process. You know, when I started, even for like the first 5 years, I would just think of something and write it down on a piece of paper, or eventually a phone when I got a phone. And it was a long time ago. And then I kind of stopped just thinking of them, and I realized I needed to work. And I just kind of, I've tried a bunch of different things. What works is I just open a Google Doc. I just free write, you know, every kind of word or phrase that comes to my head. And then something like, okay, that sounds like a kind of trope that people are kind of familiar with, that I could find a way to twist around a little bit. And I'll, you know, I don't know how yet, but I'll underline it. And then I'll kind of go back and I'll see all of the ones that I underlined. And one of them will strike me as, oh, I see, I could, you know, turn it around this way. And then even then, it's usually not quite a joke yet. It's like more of a, or, I mean, it would be a joke, but it's like not funny yet. It's like, it always starts out as a dad joke that, you know, I think is funny, but it wouldn't make an audience laugh. And then I have to figure out, how do I add some kind of stakes to it, or you know, change the wording around so that actually like viscerally, you know, captures people's brains and makes them like laugh out loud.
4: I have a God complex. I just really want to not exist. If you're religious, that joke was about a different religion's God.
0: I was reading about you, and I was reading about that you talk about having stage fright. So I find that interesting in general, just from anyone who goes up on stage night after night. But then I read you don't really think of it as a hurdle, that it's just who you are. Can you tell me about that?
5: Yeah, I mean, you know, my character is basically me being afraid.
0: This is your character, like, on stage?
5: My character on stage, the way I act on stage is just, I mean, you know, I guess I tweak it a little bit, but it's basically how I naturally act with stage fright. So I didn't have to spend any time developing it. I go on stage the first time, I'm terrified. I'm like way more awkward and stilted than usual, which is already pretty awkward. And it works. And the audience likes this character and laughs. And I'm like, okay, this is amazing. I don't have to overcome my stage fright. I can actually use it. And, you know, the biggest worry is, what if I like go up and I'm not nervous, and then I won't do well, and then that makes me nervous, and then I'm fine.
4: When people say that Superman is faster than a speeding bullet, do you really have to use the word speeding? I just saw this guy who's faster than a bullet. Oh, you mean like a bullet I gently toss across the room? No, a speeding bullet. I'm sorry, I should have clarified.
0: Before we got into the Bob's Burgers thing, you went to Harvard for philosophy. You wrote for the Harvard Lampoon, which for people who don't know is this really famous humor magazine. Conan O'Brien, Greg Daniels, Mike Schur, mm-hmm. This great Simpsons writer named George Meyer, Colin Jost from Saturday Night Live. Is there something you remember experiencing there that made you kind of go like, oh yeah, this is why all those great comedy writers come from this place?
5: Yeah, it was, you know, it's interesting. A big part of why I wanted to go to Harvard was Lampoon. I remember in the 90s when I was a teenager reading about, you know, articles about it and Newsweek about how they were automatically getting a job on SNL or Seinfeld. It wasn't quite like that by the time I graduated, but you know, I really wanted to go and I went and like, and when I got there, I was like, you know, everyone was saying like, oh, Lampoon's not funny. I didn't know anyone on Lampoon, but just, you know, it used to be funny, but it's not. And you know, I went in kind of all kind of cocky, like, oh, this will be like so easy to get on. I just submitted through things and I didn't get on. And then, you know, then I tried again the next semester. Now I really like went back and I read Lampoon's and I really was like, okay, now I'm really figuring out this is like, it's very like self-indulgent and it's just college students. It's not people with a job that have to always, you know, be doing their best and be super professional. But underneath that, if you look hard, there's like super smart kind of layers of comedy to the structure and everything. And like, I think people at Harvard, like the students were like, well, we're Harvard students, so it can't be too smart for us. But it wasn't smart comedy in the sense of like references to stuff. It was like complexity of structure, you know, just same way like classical music is more complex than, you know, really good pop music.
0: Yeah, I understand. And, like they were thinking that like, oh, smart comedy would mean like it references Ralph Waldo Emerson.
5: Yes,
0: but
5: exactly.
0: It was smart in that it had a sophisticated, I mean, almost to bring it back to your polar bear example, like a sophisticated structure that didn't land where you necessarily would expect it to.
5: Yes, exactly. And I also, you know, later realized, you know, every time, like, if you go back to like when, you know, Conan was a writer, when everyone's a writer, the rest of the student body never thought the Lampoon was funny.
0: Oh, even then, really?
5: So it's not like oh, there was a golden age and it got worse. It was just like, it just really focused on just like the kind of core, the core of comedy. I mean, it's, you know, if you had a bunch of like an art collective or a bunch of like experimental musicians in a club, they would probably not be producing stuff that the rest of the students would like. But they're kind of like developing the kind of skills and understanding that will serve them, you know, in their career.
0: So when you got out, were you thinking like, okay, well, I graduated from Harvard. I was on the Lampoon. Time to work for Conan or time to work for Letterman or time to work for, you know, was that the
5: pretty
0: kind of
5: much. And it didn't really pan out that way. And I mean, a big part of it was I graduated in 2002 and it was like, it was like a million news cycles ago, but there's a mini recession, you know, at the time. And there's like that was like the dawn of reality TV. So there were just way fewer comedies. So I really struggled to get a writing job. I was very lucky that I had done stand-up because, you know, I was able to pursue that and kind of make connections that way. And really that's probably how most of my jobs I got was through connections from stand-up more than Lampoon.

0: I'm Tom Power. You're listening to Q. You're in the middle of my conversation with the comedian Dan Mintz. We've been talking about his career in stand-up, the art of writing one-liners, and what it was like writing for the iconic humor magazine, The Harvard Lampoon. In this next bit, I wanted to ask him about his life on TV and the character he's best known for. It's a 13-year-old named Tina Belcher from the animated show Bob's Burgers. And what you're hearing right now is the theme song to that show. Dan, a man in his 40s, has been the voice of a 13-year-old girl, Tina, for the past 16 seasons and counting. I wanted to know how that role came to him in the first place.
1: Yeah, I mean, there's like, well, first of all, it started with being on Demetri Martin's show, Important Things, Comedy Central show. And that I guess I got through stand-up, and also we had the same agent. And then when I was on that show, another writer was John Benjamin, who, you know, plays Archer, plays a dad on Bob's and a million things. And he actually, and I didn't realize this till later, but he called Lorne, that he was developing this pilot presentation, because it became Bob's Burgers, and said, I met this guy with the weirdest voice. You know, you have to put him on your show. And there are just going to be two kids, you know, Gene and Louise at that time.
2: Are you in another dimension?
3: Do you see a lion or a witch or a wardrobe?
4: A what?
3: A lion, a witch, or a wardrobe.
4: Why are you saying that, Gene?
3: It's a book.
4: Oh, right. A kid's book. Yeah.
3: Yeah. By Salman Rushdie.
5: It's not by Salman Rushdie.
3: Of course it is.
5: It isn't.
1: And he made a third kid for me. I think Lauren said he had remembered, he had seen me in Boston do stand up. So that might have helped.
0: And had you done any voice work before this?
1: No, I never have. And I've hardly done any since. I don't do like 100 or even 2 voices. So right. Luckily the one job I have is on the air for a long time.
0: Can you tell me more about that? Because the character you play now, Tina, originally a boy character. You were originally cast to play a boy character, right?
1: Yeah, I was. I was a 13-year-old son, Daniel, and all this stuff. I only found out later, but Fox wanted to actually cut my character. They just didn't think it added to the show or was interesting. I don't know why. And Lorne, you know, and the writers were like, thankfully for me, they like were like trying to figure out how they could keep it and make it interesting. And they had the idea to change it to a girl, which seems crazy to me. I've never thought I had a woman's voice.
6: Tina, sweetie, come here.
7: Yeah?
6: Listen, baby, we'd like you to have an extra special 13th birthday party. So take your time and think about what would make the perfect party.
7: I'd like it to be a boy-girl party.
4: Mm-hmm.
7: With mingling.
4: Mm.
7: I want to close the restaurant and invite my whole class over.
4: No.
7: And I want there to be a DJ and dancing and a smoke machine.
4: Mm-mm.
7: And about 2 hours into the party, I want there to be a moment where I see Jimmy Jr. across the room.
4: Mm.
7: And are pulled toward each other.
4: Mm-mm.
7: We meet under the disco ball. Mm. And we kiss.
1: But yeah, they, you know, they did it. They actually used my stand-up to do an animation test. So they drew Tina and animated her saying my stand-up. And when Lauren sent it to me, I was like, well, I'm not going to not do this because I want to be on the show, but I'm very skeptical that this is a good idea. Didn't say that. That's what I was thinking. But then I watched it and it's like, wow, somehow my voice fits this character. I don't know why, but.
0: Did you change your voice at all from being a boy to a girl character?
1: Not at all. They did. I mean, it's possible I did subconsciously, but not that I'm aware of.
7: The hand wants what the hand wants. I can't tell where your back ends and your butt begins. Oh, there it is. That was just too high.
0: For people who don't know the show, Tina is this like really funny, awkward 13-year-old girl. She's obsessed with boys, also strangely obsessed with butts. You must know her so intimately now. Do you see bits of yourself in Tina? Do you see any similarities?
1: Oh, I mean, so many similarities. And, you know, the way I think Lauren, the writer, they kind of do base their characters on the actors more than other cartoons do. So it's not surprising that there'd be similarities, but I think we're both kind of awkward in the same way.
3: You know, a good way to beat the stage fright, imagine the audience naked.
7: I already do that. I imagine everyone naked.
3: Everyone? All the time?
7: Yeah? You don't do that?
3: No.
7: Oh.
3: Well,
1: I feel like both of us, like, no one listens to. Like, that's the thing I really relate to about Tina is I'm always saying things and then feel like it's like no one could even, no one's even responding to me or like acknowledging I'm talking. And then like, I feel like, you know, at the end, it turns out I was right the whole time. Maybe not at all. Maybe those are the ones I remember. I guess the biggest difference is that she just goes for it. Like she doesn't feel any shame or embarrassment about any of her odd hobbies or quirks. Whereas I'm more like most people where I have weird things about me that I try to keep to myself and I'm worried that it makes me weird.
8: Tina, Tammy can't embarrass you. The only one who can embarrass you is you.
7: Yeah?
8: And you're a creative, imaginative girl.
7: Maybe you're right, Mom.
8: Yeah, of course I'm right.
7: I've got nothing to be embarrassed about.
8: No, you do not.
7: I'm going to write the most erotic, graphic, freakiest friend fiction ever.
8: All right, freaky friend fiction.
7: And I'm going to read it to the whole school myself.
8: That's the Tina I know. Come
9: here. Your new comedy special is so funny.
1: Thank you.
9: When it was explained to me, I didn't fully understand it. Our producer, Caitlin, wrote down that it's a stand-up special, but it's fully animated. And I thought that was going to mean either like a waking life style, like you did stand-up and it's like a cartoon version of you, but over actual you. And then I also thought it would be like, when he describes a premise like, I went to the moon one day, we'll watch him actually go to the moon.
1: Yeah.
9: It's so funny. And it's literally an animated version just of yourself on stage doing stand up. Why did you want to do that for the special?
1: I had the material for a special. I wanted to do a special. I was trying to, in my mind, picture how it would be shot and what, camera angles and, how does a director, compensate or lean into my, stillness on stage. And I just really felt like, if it was animated, that would just look so much better and just be so much more pleasing to look at. And I can do.
9: What do you mean it would look better?
1: I just felt like it would look kind of boring just seeing a stage and me and just being able to have it, the animated colors and in subtle ways. It also just seemed like funny to me that like to be animated, but it is just me doing stand up.
9: I thought that alone was funny. Like I thought
1: and that was, yeah.
9: Yeah. I thought it was, yeah. I thought the premise itself was really funny. And of course the special is really, really funny too.
1: Oh, thanks so much.
9: What keeps you coming back to stand up? I mean, you have a pretty good outlet there in Bob's Burgers. What keeps you doing stand up?
1: Bob's Burgers, there's no job better than voiceover. But as far as an outlet, I mean, you're not really right. You're not writing your own stuff. You're just reading words out. I mean, more to it than that. I don't want to like minimize it.
9: Yeah, but you're not generating yourself generally. Yeah.
1: Yeah. It's a specific thing and it's rewarding to do a different, very different specific thing. And I mean, the other thing I've done career-wise a lot of is writing for TV shows. I would love to develop my own TV show I have not successfully done that yet, but when you're writing for someone else, like you are generating stuff, but it's like, it's not yours to decide what to do with. Like someone else is deciding the vision of the show. And it's always nice to then be able to go out and have something that's totally my own. And I can just do whatever I want. I'm the one that succeeds or fails on my own terms.
9: Yeah. I understand that. Like when you're someone else is generating what you're writing and then you get an opportunity to go out in front of an audience and it can all kind of come from you.
1: Yeah. And it just is, it feels really good to have that immediate feedback. It's also nice that you can tell a joke more than once.
9: What's your favorite joke you have in your act right now?
1: Favorite joke I have in my act right now? I mean, probably, it's like the newest joke I wrote that I like is my dad was pronounced dead hundreds of times before I finally fixed my speech impediment.
9: That's very funny.
1: Thank you. Thank you. Glad that you laughed. It would have been awkward if you didn't laugh.
9: What's your favorite one-liner by somebody else?
1: It's a joke by Brian Kiley, who is a Conan writer for years. Did his monologues. I got to the airport and I realized I forgot my suitcase and I felt like such an idiot just standing there with a ball of clothes in my arms.
9: I really love the special. Thanks for talking to us today.
1: Thanks for having me.
9: That's such a good joke. Dan Mintz was my guest. His new animated special is coming out on YouTube on June 18th. It's called Dan Mintz, Well-Rounded Entertainer. I'm Tom Power. You're listening to Q. We got time for one more song before we head out. And this one, and this is becoming one of my favorite parts of Q these days. And I, if you haven't heard it before, I'm excited for you to hear it. Another listener sent in artist recommendation. And we do need a better title for it. So let us know, q@cbc.ca. We've been asking you to send in an artist from your community, someone who you believe deserves more recognition and why, to us, and we'll take a listen and play them on the show. It's been really, really exciting to do this. And here to read another listener letter is Q director Glory Amatayo. Hi, Glory.
10: Hello.
9: Can I say my favorite thing about this so far is the past couple of guests, past couple of artists we've had, we've played their songs. They have posted videos of themselves. Have you seen these?
10: I have seen
9: posted
10: them.
9: Themselves right on Instagram,
10: yeah,
9: listening to their song play out on Q.
10: It's the best thing. Can you imagine working hard at something and then a show that you love and respect and like plays it? Like,
9: or
10: you don't.
9: Yeah, or you just heard about.
10: Yeah. A show that's just on when you're driving that you can't turn off.
9: It's an amazing thing to watch the videos of them reacting to the song and react to the introduction. So I just want to say, like, that's because people are sending in these thoughtful letters and these requests. It's just the best.
10: It is the best. It's the best thing. So please keep doing it. Keep sending them. We love going through them.
9: And also, if you have a clever name for it, we could use it, hey?
10: Yeah. Sent in artist recommendation.
9: It doesn't really roll off the tongue.
10: It's not that catchy.
9: Catchy. What do you got for us today?
10: Okay. So this one comes from Martin Reyes. This is what Martin says. Hello, Q. Love the show. I thought I'd write to you about an artist from Hamilton that I really think deserves a bit more attention.
9: Hamilton, Ontario, I'm guessing.
10: Hamilton, Ontario, I'm guessing as well. Lisa S. Q. is a singer-songwriter and socially engaged artist who just released her first solo album, Reel Me In, accompanied by fun-filled videos. But if you take a closer look at her daily life, present and past, you'll find an artist who has managed to find a unique balance between art, activism, and personal relationships. Lisa is also beloved for her very popular French lesson children's videos, Bonjour Lisa, on YouTube, which highlight her silly, charming side of her personality and her theater background. It is a combination of her endless curiosity for all that life has to offer and finding so many ways of expression and engaging others that true balance in life and art is found.
9: What a line at the end. All that life has to offer and finding so many ways of expression and engaging others that true balance in life and art is found.
10: I know. I gotta say, it's also, these are people writing in about other people.
9: Yeah, it's so beautiful.
10: It's so beautiful. They write such thoughtful, like, sweet notes about these artists that they love who have impacted their lives. Like, I love reading these on the show. I love that we're doing it.
9: Yeah, I mean, maybe just down the row from them. All right, well, let's listen to some music. I haven't heard this yet. I'm excited to hear it.
10: Yes.
9: This is Lisa S. Q. from Hamilton. This is called Reel Me In.

0: flickering.
1: Oh, it's a great song. That is Lisa SQ with Reel Me In. A listener suggestion from Martin Reyes. Gloria, if people have someone from their community that they want to hear on Q, they think this deserves a bit of a signal boost.
2: Yeah.
1: Or a name for this segment. Yeah. How do they get in touch?
3: Q@cbc.ca is the best way to do it. We're going through it, and we'd love to hear from you.
1: Thanks for coming in.
3: Thank you.
1: And that is it for Q today. Tomorrow on the show, the country music legend Vince Gill will be here to tell you about his new music, why he's making one record a month for a year, the time he turned down being in the band Dire Straits to start his solo career. And I don't know if you know this, but he joined the Eagles as their lead singer after the death of Glenn Frey. So you'll hear the amazing story of his first day on the job. We'll see you soon. Later on.
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6: Look, if there is a pop star poised to make the album of the summer, that is Olivia Rodrigo. Her new record is called You Seem Pretty Sad for a Girl So In Love. It follows the trajectory of a relationship from falling in love to breaking up. The group chats here with their thoughts.
7: This is CBC News. It's 16 degrees in Charlottetown and 18 degrees in Maple Plains. Good morning, I'm Jenna Legg. It is the last week of work for MPs before their summer break, but before they go, they have a bit of house cleaning to do, including the introduction of two bills. CBC's parliamentary reporter, Janice McGregor, has more.
8: In previous parliaments, the Liberal government has struggled to update Canada's privacy laws, trying to keep up with how personal data is not only collected, but increasingly monetized for profit by digital tech firms. How data is scraped, sorted, and stored without explicit consent not only lacks transparency, but it's difficult to control and penalize if it causes harm. If the Carney government intends to follow through in its commitment to ban surveillance pricing, for example, it can't do that without clearer rules on the retention of consumer data. Last month, when the Federal Privacy Commissioner joined several provincial privacy commissioners to investigate OpenAI's collection and use of Canadians' personal information, a key takeaway was the inadequacy of their current powers. The Privacy Commissioner's office at the moment is mostly an ombudsman with limited powers beyond calling things out, trying to nudge companies into compliance. Janice McGregor, CBC News, Ottawa.
7: Back on the island, a traffic note if you are going through Summerside today. Work to replace storm lines and structures is getting underway. That's happening on Granville Street between Ryan Street and Walker Avenue. During construction, traffic will be reduced to one lane on the east side of Granville Street between Walker Avenue and the County Fair Mall entrance, with traffic personnel on site. The city is asking drivers to avoid the area if possible. It says the work should wrap up on July 3rd. The group that picks books available to PEI students says its focus is adding more Canadian content and adding different perspectives. It's giving students more choice than ever in what they read, and it's making a difference in classrooms. Cody McKay has more.
9: The collection of books in PEI classrooms keeps getting bigger. A committee of teachers and department staff add more titles each year they say are more relatable, so students won't just find the classics, they'll see more of themselves on the shelves. It says there's been a focus on adding more Canadian content and newcomer stories, LGBTQ and Indigenous voices, and bringing in new books about people's lived experience with things like neurodivergence, anxiety, and more. Amanda Arsenault is the grade 7 to 12 language arts curriculum leader.
10: Large groups of students have not always been reflected in the books that are sitting on the shelves in our classrooms. We take the responsibility very seriously to ensure that all of our students can see themselves in some book somewhere.
9: Some students say having more relatable books to read with characters who are just like them is making a difference, like grade 9 student Jackson and grade 8 student Esther.
0: Whenever everybody has a book that they can see themselves in, it's like really important.
2: It feels better so you can have more fun and really understand what's happening.
9: Cody McKay, CBC News, Summerside.
7: The Medicare Services Office in Montague will be closed for 4 weeks starting today. Health PEI says the building will be under renovation, but people can still get Medicare services by phone and apply or renew their health cards at Access PEI. And finally, a food distribution expert is questioning whether the new National Food Security Strategy will do enough to help Canadians. Prime Minister Mark Carney unveiled his government's four-part plan last week. It's aimed at lowering food costs and ensuring food security for all Canadians. Sylvain Charlebois is a professor and researcher of food distribution and policy at Dalhousie University. He says he believes the money won't go far enough.
11: I do think that the list is compelling. There's some good targets there. But will it actually make a difference from a food affordability perspective? I highly doubt, unfortunately.
7: Carney says the strategy will cost $3.2 billion over the course of a decade and will ensure Canada has a more affordable, sustainable, and resilient food supply. It includes plans to expand and create more Canadian food terminals by 2028. Now taking a look at the island weather forecast, today mainly cloudy with a chance of showers this afternoon. Southerly winds at 30 gusting to 50 kilometers an hour and a high of 22 degrees. Tonight, mainly cloudy with a chance of showers beginning late this evening and a risk of thundershowers overnight. Winds 30 gusting to 50 kilometers an hour and a low of 12 degrees. Tuesday, showers ending near noon, then cloudy. Southeast winds 20 gusting to 40 kilometers an hour and a high of 17. And that's the latest from CBC News.

0: I forgot how much I miss that beautiful voice. That's The Cure by Olivia Rodrigo. It's off her new record, You Seem Pretty Sad for a Girl So in Love. And it's already breaking streaming records. And what better way to kick off a new week than with some hot new music? I'm Emile Niazi, sitting in for Elamine Abdel Mahmoud. This is Commotion. Music critics Melissa Vincent and Nico Stratus are here. Welcome to Commotion.
1: Hi.
2: Hi.
1: Thanks for having us.
0: Thanks for being here. You both look wonderful. They're kind of matching yellow.
1: Yeah. Inadvertently, yeah. Right? We didn't plan this. It's just, you know, life finds a way.
0: Life finds a way. That's so beautiful, Nico. Melissa, you've already given this album a few whirls over the weekend. How are you feeling about it?
2: I mean, I think it's such a stylistic leap forward. It seems like there were so many different genres and sonic and thematic touch points that she brought into this record to think about what it means to have a lot of different voices in the room to sing with her. And I think that, you know, as much as she's following a lot of really familiar and traditional pop conventions, there also are these moments on the record that are a bit offbeat and asymmetrical, and I feel like there are these moments that you can hear parts of your own musical history and hear certain things in it. So, I mean, I think it's fantastic. We were talking about how much we're enjoying it.
0: Yeah, we contain multitudes, and so does Olivia Rodrigo.
2: Oh, yeah.
1: I think her more than me.
0: That, I do not believe that for a second, Nico. But speaking of multitudes, you know, Nico, this album sort of traces a relationship in chronological order. You know, so the first half is full of love songs like this. Kind of steamy and dreamy and romantic. And then we get to the second half, the breakup portion of the album, with tracks like this.

0: So from Stupid Song, that's the first track we heard, to Expectations. It's quite the journey. Nico, how did the album make you feel from start to finish?
1: It, you know how sometimes some people say, and this is not me, but some people will say, I wish I could go back to high school. Now, I don't wish that I could.
0: I've never said that in my life.
1: But listening to this record, I wish that I could be in my early 20s and feeling feelings for the first time. The way you do when you're like 22 and suddenly your emotions are very real and very present. And listening to this record, I was like, oh, she is feeling this very hard. And like, it kind of took me back to this place. And so like going on the journey that the record goes on, this narrative arc of I'm in love. No, I'm not. Now I'm mad about it. Mm-hmm. You know, like I've known those things. I'm in a very different point in my life now. So like, I don't feel things that way anymore, but listening to it made me nostalgic for the way that I used to feel.
0: Yeah.
1: And I think that was a really beautiful thing of like, yeah, been there, heard this. And it just feels very cathartic and very lived in and very earned the entire time. And I thought it was so fun and beautiful that by the end, when we get to this catharsis, you're like, yeah, get that guy. He sounds like he sucks.
0: Yes. Yes.
1: Yeah.
0: Yes. Which is kind of like, on theme for her, right? I feel like the debut was also like cathartic and these like poppy, sometimes angry, sometimes nostalgic, wistful anthems. I mean, does it feel necessarily that different from the kind of music that she makes, Nico?
1: Yeah, a little bit. Like there's growth there for sure. And this is a little bit, you know, Robert Smith is on this and The Cure is on this and it's a little bit gothy. It's a little bit darker. And like it is a growth in style and sound for her, as it would be. I mean, she's still fairly young, but it is like every record she makes, you can hear it, her tone and voice changing that much more. And it is, you know, it is a stretch from where she's been. And it is this good tease of like, where are you going to go next?
2: Yeah.
0: Okay, I like that. Melissa, Nico just mentioned Robert Smith. Obviously, this is her first ever collaboration, and it's with her longtime obsession, Robert Smith from The Cure. Here's a little bit of their song, What's Wrong With Me?

0: First of all, my immediate thought on hearing this song was, he sounds so good. Considering how old this band is, like, his voice is still sounding really, really beautiful. Melissa, you're a huge fan of The Cure. How did you feel about this song?
1: Yeah, I mean, I love that you mentioned his voice, because I think that the other realization I had was, he sounds amazing and he also sounds so different.
2: Yeah.
1: And it occurred to me that because his voice is frozen in time, mm-hmm. I haven't heard his older voice in a way that sounds like there's depth and texture, but it sounds weathered by love in a way that I can imagine felt really inspirational to Olivia. That feels like it's a nice counterbalance of her, you know, as Nico mentioned, exploring these new emotions. And I feel like young artists always use new love, old love, scary love as a way for them to better understand themselves and as a way for them to hold up a mirror to things that they're seeing for the first time. And to have somebody who is such a generational voice step into the room and say, I really see you. Like, what you're seeing and experiencing is real, but also this is what it will look like 40 years from now.
2: Yeah.
1: And I was thinking of Three Imaginary Boys, which came out in 1979, when Robert Smith was 20, probably even younger when he was writing some of those songs. And to be able to have such a robust knowledge of where she's coming from, it seems like they're holding hands, but in a way that I also feel like he's really respectful of her opinion of how she's seeing the relational dynamics in her life.
0: That's very sweet.
2: Yeah.
0: Yes, that must have been magic in the studio. You know, Nico, sometimes these pairings can feel a little forced or a little gimmicky. How did you feel about these two talents coming together?
3: It felt very natural. Like, I've seen some discourse about whether or not this was a plant. And I think if you were trying to game the system, I don't think bringing in Robert Smith is the way that you, like...
0: No, for the Gen Zs?
3: Yeah, that's not the way you trick the system into loving you. It feels very earned, and it feels very... Because you can hear him in her sound before he ever appears. Yeah. And I think that that just sort of naturally builds to this point of, like, the mentor coming in and saying, like, well, here I am. And so to me, it just sort of felt like, it was always going to be this way, and good for the both of them. You know, like, I love this older artist having a mentorship relationship that is very playful and very artistic with a younger artist that is sort of steeped in the music that they made.
0: Yeah. And the song is good.
3: Yeah. It's a banger.
1: Yeah.
3: It hits all the way down, first of all. Yeah.
0: It's all the way. Most people don't say banger when they're talking about, like, romantic ballads.
3: I'm 44
0: ballads, but I like
3: years
0: it.
3: Old, you know. I'll call a sad song a banger. I don't care. I go to bed at 9.
0: Okay, yes. You know what? I want a banger, an album of bangers, a set to the theme of I go to bed at 9. Right?
3: Sure, yeah. The Sleepy Time Bear mixtape.
1: Yeah, it's coming.
0: Let's get into a bit of the criticism because, you know, Olivia Rodrigo can't ever seem to escape it, whether it's the baby doll dresses or it's who she's pairing with. You know, Melissa, this is only her third album. She's 23 years old, and yet she has faced a lot of criticism despite her, you know, early years. Taylor Swift and Hayley Williams were retroactively credited as songwriters because of the similarities to some of their past songs on Sour. You know, Courtney Love accused her of plagiarizing one of Hole's early album covers for the Sour concert film. And that's kind of what Courtney Love's whole shtick is. Everyone has copied from her. So she says, how do you feel about, you know, not just the criticism, but also how she's navigated some of that criticism?
1: Yeah, I mean, I was thinking about that because I think, you know, she's taken a lot of it on the chin, but then I think she also is a priority artist on a major label. And before a song reaches the ears of an audience, a lot of people see it and hear it and interact with it. And it just makes me think of, in the industry more broadly, the way that attribution and crediting influences and sounds seems like it's changing really rapidly at a moment where, you know, on one hand, we have access to more information than ever at our fingertips. But then on the other hand, we have a lot of tools to create content and media that make it really easy to divorce a sound from its source material. And I think that, you know, as an artist who really defined what it meant to be a TikTok artist, and then obviously has built a broader career beyond that, it seems like she is trying to figure out her own style and approach to how do I give credit in a way that feels a lot more like a devotional. And it's on this record, she's not hiding it. She's doing it in the most open, obvious way possible, from having a song called The Cure on a record that sounds a lot like The Cure and having Robert Smith as the main voice that she's collaborating with. I think that to me, it seems like a lesson in an artist who's trying to figure out how she's able to establish some principles that I'm sure as her career evolves, we'll see change. And we've seen a lot of artists do that in different ways.
0: Yeah. And it's not that you have to always be a role model, but I think she sets a great example for how you can take criticism early on in your career and learn from it and grow from it, but also sort of give a so what response.
1: Yeah, completely. And I think, you know, recognize that she's working within a larger system. And I think, you know, one of my favorite ways to listen to love songs, sometimes if I want to see it from a different angle, is to think about being both the protagonist and the antagonist. Mm. Like, think of them as like self-love songs, kind of. And it seems like there's a way that she's able to give herself a lot of grace, that if we think about some of those larger critiques, she's able to utilize some of those new lessons as well.
3: Yeah, yeah. I mean, she has to learn all these lessons in public too. Like, that is an impossible task, right? Like, we all learn through failure, just that her failure happens in front of millions of people.
0: Yeah.
3: To heavy scrutiny.
0: So Nico, obviously we chatted a little bit earlier about how, you know, heartbreak and romantic love, it's not necessarily a total stretch for her, but you mentioned an evolution. I want to get into some of those lyrics that might jump out

0: convinced myself he was, which, like, look, as a trans woman, I have both been this person and met this person at a party. Mm-hmm. And I just think that, like, this cathartic moment of seeing this person that you've been pining over, I think is such an earned moment that happens as you get older and as you sort of experience love and loss, is being able to see through it and see the person on the other side and saying, oh, I saw who you were pretending to be this entire time. When you're younger, that is a harder thing to see.
1: Yeah.
0: And I think when you get to expectations, you really see her at her this where she is in her life now and seeing, okay, I can see the machine. I can see the gears a lot better than I ever could before. And they mean something different to me now. And I have a different reaction to them. And it's not bitter, but it is just like, it is growth.
1: Yeah, for sure. And we're asking, I mean, a 23-year-old to be mature about love. It's like asking the world.
0: None of us are.
1: None of us are.
0: Regardless of age, none of us are all that mature about love. She's just, again, she has to learn her lesson in front of so many people. And I think that moment just stood out to me as like, okay, you're moving forward and you're figuring it out.
1: Yeah. Well, before we have to let you go, I want to hear each of your favorite song off the record. Melissa, let me start with you.
2: Yeah. I mean, I feel like there's so many standouts and there are just so many things that are happening that just make my ears prick up. But I think on You Plus Me Equals a Heart, I'm trying to think about how to say it out loud.
0: I know, like AC art heart emoji.
2: AC art emoji. I just think that since the beginning of time, people have been trying to figure out how to say I love you or how to communicate love between two people. And I think doing it in a way that both utilizes a bit of internet language, but then also it feels innovative because she is the first person who has said it exactly using those tools and using some of that language feels like she's also looking down at this dynamic in a way that I think to me feels like it's really symbolic of the entire record. And it's just, it's so undeniably catchy. And for her to pack a lot of meaning into something that's both very simple and layered with a lot of complexity feels like it's, you know, one of the many thesis statements on the record.
0: Yeah.
1: Yeah. That's a big ask. Nico, what about you?
0: Expectations. I mean, it comes towards the end and it immediately hits harder than every other song. Like the whole record's been a little bit like moody and somber and a little bit softer. And then Expectations starts with this really heavy synth that lets you know, like, no, we're dancing about this now. And it's so big and it's so boisterous and there's so much joy in it, even though there's a lot of like casting off of this relationship. And it's such a big, fun song that is like, this is an undeniable hit, even though it hasn't been like one of the early singles, but I'm just like, man, you got to get to the end of this record. Cause when it ends on a bang. And you just can't wait to hear what's going to happen next.
1: Yeah. I mean, what more can you ask of an album, really? Yeah. And frankly, judging by how much and often we were bopping our heads every time we played a little clip, I think it bodes well. And something tells me we'll be listening to this album quite a bit over the summer. Well, thank you both so much for coming in and chatting with us about this today.
0: Oh, thanks for having me.
2: Thank you so much for having us.
1: Melissa Vincent is a music writer and PhD researcher in the media department at the London School of Economics. Nico Stratus is the author of The Dad Rock That Made Me a Woman. Both of them were here with me in Toronto.

0: I'm Emil Niazi, sitting in for Elamine Abdel Mahmoud. This is Commotion. Okay, we're going to switch gears now and talk about the loss of one of Canada's cultural pioneers. Over the weekend, friends and family and many artists came together to say goodbye to Monica Lewis. Monica was sometimes called the matriarch of Eglinton West, and her store, Monica's Beauty Supply, in Toronto's Little Jamaica neighborhood, became an important hub for Black culture and Canadian music history. Monica died recently at the age of 85. Dalton Higgins lives in the area. He knew Monica and her family very well, and he joins me now. Dalton, good morning, and thanks for being here today.
1: Hey, how's it going, Emil?
0: Good. Let me just start by offering you my condolences, you know, and to the Lewis family, and really anyone touched by her legacy, which was vast. Tell me about how she sort of first came to be this important figure in the Eglinton West neighborhood here in Toronto.
1: Yeah, totally. I mean, Monica is, she's a folk hero, you know? I mean, we talk about how people, you know, immigrants relocate to Canada. They come here for a quote unquote better life and or to, you know, aspire the Canadian dream, you know? For some people, it becomes a nightmare. For her, she really

0: lived some parts of that Canadian dream. And so her story is like she was born in Jamaica and then ends up going to the UK to study nursing, going to nursing school. She becomes a nurse. And then she's her husband, George, you know, they're both like these natural born entrepreneurs. And then, you know, by the time they get here to Canada, to Toronto in particular in the 60s, they're just like, hey, we're entrepreneurs. We got to set up shop somewhere. You know, Monica has this interest in hairdressing and cosmetic supplies. And then her husband, George, he's into music, you know, he's into, you know, making music, produce music. And they set up shop in Eglinton Avenue West, the northwest part of Toronto. And the rest, as they say, is history.
1: Well, let's get into a bit of that history because Monica's Beauty Supply started in the late 60s with George, as you mentioned, but it became a real hub, a real vital part of this community. So what made it so important to Little Jamaica, to Eglinton West, and to the people and the music of this community?
0: Yeah, totally. Well, they set up shop in Toronto, Eglinton Avenue West, and they set up this sort of unique sort of multi-purpose space, right? So on the main floor, Monica's into, you know, hairdressing, cosmetics. So up there, you can get hair supplies. It's one of the first places in Canada, to be honest, not just Ontario or Toronto, where black women can get, you know, proper hair supplies to deal with the texture of their hair and things to deal, you know, black community needs. And then in the basement of the store, George he's into music, right? So he sets up like a record label, distribution, and he's producing music and also a record retailer in the basement. And, you know, I was hanging out there in the 80s and there was even like a dance club in there, right? So imagine like a storefront, you know, in Toronto, and there's like, you know, you can get hair supplies, electronic goods, you can get records, and there was like a dance club in the basement. Like, I remember that, right? It was like a social and cultural community hub. So anybody from the Caribbean, it was a meeting place, a gathering place. This is where you can talk about the news of the day while picking up cosmetics and music. Yeah.
1: Yeah. Let's talk about some of the names that would have come through here. Obviously you mentioned some of just like the impact that it was having because of all the different types of people it brought together. But let's talk a bit about like who might have come through there.
0: Yeah, totally. Because it was one of the few shops in Toronto that you could get your, black music fix, meaning, you know, if you're into jazz, you're into R&B, gospel, you know, calypso, reggae, that's where you went in Toronto primarily. You had artists like, Liberty Silver, for example, you know, so she's the first black woman to win a Juno Award. And so she cut her teeth, her chops, at Monica's Beauty Supply, right? On a record label that was run out of this store, right? Called D&K Records, right? So she was one of their best-selling, artists produced out of the store, right? You know what I mean? So think about now, like how many retail outlets do you see that have record labels in the basement? Few and far between, you know? Yeah.
1: Well, another big example of the mark that Monica Lewis and her family left on Toronto and on the Canadian music scene and its history is directly tied to this song.

0: So that's a rap song called Ladies Delight by Mr. Q. It was released in 1979. So what's the significance to Monica Lewis's legacy and that song?
1: Yeah, totally. Well, Monica's store, you know, if you're looking for the history of hip hop, her store was ground zero. And the song you just played, Ladies Delight, in 1979, there was a big hit song in America called Rapper's Delight, mm-hmm. Recorded by the Sugar Hill Gang, right? It's an anthem.
0: Yeah.
1: And so this song was recorded a couple weeks after that by Monica's husband, George Lewis, right? Yeah. And came out of Toronto. So it's Canada's first hip hop single, right? So when you talk about outside of it being ground zero, there's that song, and then there's just a bunch of all of these icons, iconoclasts that come out of there. You know, I used to hang out there in the 80s. There's this freestyle rapper. His name was Butch Lee. I'd bump into him there. Canada's, you know, first lady of rap, Mishy Me, hanging out at Monica's shop, mm-hmm. right? Charles Lewis, an early influencer. It all comes out of her shop. So if you're trying to look at the history of hip hop in Canada, that you need to look at, unpack what was going on at Monica's in the 70s, 80s onwards. Yeah.
0: You know, that neighborhood, it, for anyone who's outside of the city, it's gone through a lot of ups and downs, a lot of changes, especially recently. You know, there's been a lot of construction, gentrification in that area with light rail transit and all of this stuff that has, you know, really shifted and evolved what it looks like and who's still left on the street. How did Monica feel about some of the changes that have taken place in the recent years?
1: Yeah, well, she felt horrible about it. I mean, gentrification is not a good thing. And so a lot of developers have been coming in the neighborhood, Eglinton Avenue West, you know, a neighborhood that's affectionately referred to as Little Jamaica, and making offers to buy up properties. You know, these properties that had been there, you know, some owned and operated by community members, you know, from the Caribbean, you know, Jamaican, Caribbean, Trinidadian. And so it's not a good thing. So she has publicly said, you know, you're not going to push me out. I own this building, because her and her husband, they were prescient. They were very forward thinking back in the 60s where they bought the building, you know, at a time when, you know, you're not seeing a lot of you know, female entrepreneurs able to pull off, you know, such magic like that, you know, to buy the building, her and her husband. So she was way ahead of her time, but she was not happy with it. It pretty much she's not happy with the gentrification happening out there.
0: Well, we mentioned the celebration of life, the funeral happened this past weekend. You know, you walk past this shop, you say almost every day, you know, what's it mean to you now? Like, looking forward, what will the legacy be? How do you want to see her legacy live on as, like you say, the neighborhood continues to change?
1: Yeah, totally. Well, because I grew up, you know, inspired by people like Monica and, you know, Beverly Maskell, these basically, you know, black women entrepreneurs that owned, you know, as far as real estate businesses, I look at them as they sort of pass the torch to me, right? So that's kind of how I view Toronto, how I view the world, Canada, as far as ownership, you know? So they, you know, Monica was able to deflect, you know, like the anti-black racism and sexism that was prevalent at the time and is still very much prevalent now. So what I'm doing is I'm sort of taking the torch, you know, she'd sort of passed the baton unconsciously to folks like myself, cultural critics, people have been around and were able to learn, you know, through osmosis, just hanging out in her fabled shop on Eglinton Avenue West, you know?
0: Well, that's very beautiful, Dalton. And I really appreciate you sort of reflecting on her legacy and chatting with us all about it today.
1: Hey, thanks for having me.
0: Dalton Higgins is a journalist and publicist based in Toronto. Monica Lewis's shop, Monica's Beauty Salon and Cosmetic Supply, continues to be an important hub for the Black community in Toronto. Monica died recently. She was 85.

0: That's it for the podcast today, and we're going to leave you with a little bit of Liberty Silver. I'm Emil Niazi, in for El Amin Abdel Mahmoud. 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
1: This is a news update from CBC PEI. Good morning, I'm Jenna Legg. A traffic note if you are going through Summerside today. Work to replace storm lines and structures is getting underway. That's happening on Granville Street between Ryan Street and Walker Avenue. During construction, traffic will be reduced to one lane on the east side of Granville Street between Walker Avenue and the County Fair Mall entrance, with traffic personnel on site. The city is asking drivers to avoid the area if possible. It says the work should wrap up on July 3rd. And the Medicare Services Office in Montague will be closed for 4 weeks starting today. Health PEI says the building will be under renovation, but people can still get Medicare services by phone and apply or renew their health cards at Access PEI. And now a look at the weather forecast. Today, mainly cloudy with a chance of showers this afternoon. Southerly winds at 30, gusting to 50 kilometers per hour and a high of 22 degrees. Tonight, mainly cloudy with a chance of showers beginning late this evening, a risk of thunder showers overnight. Winds 30 gusting to 50 kilometers an hour and a low of 12 degrees. Tuesday, showers ending near noon and then cloudy. Southeast winds 20 gusting to 40 kilometers an hour and a high of 17. And that's the latest from CBC News. 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
5: with Gavin Crawford.
6: Because News, Canada's funniest news quiz. I am Gavin Crawford, here with three people patiently waiting their turn to be the love of Katy Perry's life. It's this week's panel. After this, he's heading straight to Detroit for the Whose Bridge Is It Anyway convention. Let's welcome Colin Mockery. In the middle chair, she just flew back from L.A. and she is here to stay because Air Canada found out about her fake pilot's license. It's comedian Rebecca Kohler.
7: Thank you.
6: And finally, he thought Disclosure Day meant you're just allowed to tell everyone's juiciest secrets and now none of his friends will talk to him. Ready to spill the news, it's Miguel Rivas.
8: I have the tea.
6: All right, panel, are you ready to make some games out of the headlines?
7: Big time.
9: Sure.
6: Then, let's begin.
10: Here we go.
7: Yeah!
6: Colin, have you ever forgotten someone's birthday?
9: Yes, I have.
6: Well, there's a birthday happening this weekend that the headlines are going to make sure you can't forget. The professional grifter and occasional president, Donald Trump, is turning 80. Oh. And he's got some big plans. Panel, what do you think will be happening at Trump's big boy birthday bash?
11: Yeah, it's going to be like a carnival atmosphere. There's going to be face painting, but one color. I think you can guess.
9: Perhaps musical ceasefire? Where once the music stops, someone has to say, are we fighting or is it not fighting?
6: Those are all great guesses. Does anyone know for real what is happening at the big boy birthday party?
7: A concert with no singers?
6: That is after.
7: Oh, sorry.
9: Is this the UFC fight?
6: You are correct for the point, Colin Mockery. Yeah. The headline from Fortune magazine reads, Trump's 80th birthday present is a UFC cage on the south lawn of the White House.
9: I'm glad I pulled out.
11: We trained so hard, Colin.
9: Yeah, I know.
6: You just couldn't do it in the end?
9: No, my ethics. I thought, what would Katy Perry do?
6: The president will be hosting a bloody cage match on the South Lawn of the White House for this wholesome celebration. He has built a 4,300-seat metal octagon. You may have seen pictures. What is the nickname for Trump's cool addition to the White House grounds?
11: Oh, it's the Freedom Cage. Only the most patriotic Americans will climb into the Freedom Cage.
7: I thought it was called Operation Epic Stupid.
6: Colin.
9: I think they're calling it the Stormy Daniels. It's a lot of money for a short period of enjoyment.
11: And someone will be spanked.
9: Yes.
6: Trump has been calling it the Claw. Oh. It's nicknamed the Claw.
7: Nickname named after Melania's hand that she'll never let him touch.
6: It's called the Claw. The president himself loves the 30-meter tall claw so much he compared it to another famous landmark recently. Here is the president.
4: In Paris, France, the Eiffel Tower. Well, they never took it down. And, you know, we're building something in front of the White House and maybe we'll never, ever take it down.
11: It's always my dream to visit the landmarks of the earth. The Eiffel Tower, the Claw, Niagara Falls.
6: Many celebrities and A-listers have declined invitations to the event. But UFC CEO Dana White says he doesn't want them anyways. What he wants is the fans.
11: Oh, great.
6: Bonus point. How much do you think it cost fans to sit in the Claw on the big day?
9: I'm going to say it's more than what a fan should pay. I'm going to say $15,000.
7: I'm going to say 3 golden toilets.
11: Oh. Rebecca's close. It's actually the $1 million immigration ticket you can buy to just immigrate and pass all the tests.
6: It's not even that. The event is invite only, but there are certain VIP premium tickets available for corporate sponsors going for 2 million Canadian.
7: Shut nice. Up.
9: Well, 2 million Canadian.
11: Yeah.
6: Many of the seats will be filled by members of the U.S. military, but not everyone in the U.S. military. They've been invited to attend only if they meet certain criteria. What criteria must the military meet?
11: No one from the Navy. Too gay. Too gay. No sailors.
7: Knowing this administration, I think the criteria probably consists of white male. That's it.
11: Is it? I think it's actually people who pass the Pete Hegseth physical, which is like 11 push-ups, 2 curls, and a squat.
9: Yeah. Didn't he say actually no fatties?
6: Basically, yes. You'll get a point for that. I hate to give a point for that answer. But yes, they must be physically fit. Yahoo Sports writes, military members required to meet waist height ratio for UFC White House tickets.
11: Oh. What?
9: Like the president.
6: Yeah, they have to. I mean, I don't know. I don't know what the weight height ratio is, so it could be just a whole flock of Danny DeVito's. But my suspicion is it's all tall, broad guys with the skinny waist.
11: He really hates beards for some reason, too, right? No one with a beard's going to be
7: there. He calls them beardos.
11: Beardos.
6: It's like every time Donald Trump talks about the requirements for the military, you're like, is this Grindr? Maybe that's it. Is pride?
9: Yeah, yeah.
6: fill that arena with hot military guys. I'm changing my mind about this. At the time of taping, the event is still scheduled, but according to a New York Magazine headline, quote, "Everyone's out to ruin Trump's White House UFC birthday bash." How are they all trying to ruin the party?
9: They're having RFK Jr. do the buffet.
11: Crocodile. Crocodile sushi.
6: Everything just a bear I ran over on the way down here. The correct answer, lawsuits.
9: Whoa. Ooh.
6: Yes. The CBC headline reads, 2 Virginia residents sue to stop UFC fight at the White House.
7: Oh, God, wouldn't that be great? The Claw just goes to waste.
6: Can you guess the grounds that they're trying to stop the event?
11: Lame AF. Yeah.
9: Just a waste of their taxpayer money? Fraud?
6: You are correct.
9: Oh.
6: A lawyer for the plaintiff said this is fundamentally a private, commercial, corrupt use of our most sacred national monuments for private gain. No. The Trump administration says the suit is obstructionist and baseless. But even without the lawsuit, someone may be ready to put a damper on this event. Can you tell me what powerful woman might be able to shut this all down?
7: Please let it be Rosie O'Donnell.
6: She said she was back for the Tonys, but wait.
11: It's got to be Mother Nature. The weather is rigged. The weather is rigged. It's going to rain.
6: Miguel Rivas gets the point.
11: Oh, my God.
6: Mother Nature is who we were looking for.
11: The weather is rigged.
6: According to Axios, Trump's White House UFC fight night could see heat, storms, bugs.
9: Wow.
11: Yeah, wouldn't it be like just so telling if like a pestilence just fell upon us? If they just got swarmed by locusts, everyone would go, of course.
6: I think they're less worried about the locusts and more worried about the storms. Do you know why the storms could be a particular problem?
11: Because Trump has angered the gods.
9: Is it because the claw's metal?
6: You're correct for the point. If there is any lightning at all, they will have to immediately cancel the match. Because it's probably not a great idea to have the president, the whole billionaire class, and all the military in a metal cage during
7: Actually,
6: a lightning
7: Gavin,
6: storm.
7: That sounds like a great idea.
6: Fair enough.
5: Because News.
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6: I'm Gavin Crawford on this week's episode. Colin Mochrie, Miguel Rivas, and Rebecca Kohler. Be sure to check out Rebecca's new comedy special, The Visible Woman, on YouTube.

0: panel, the 2026 World Cup kicked off in North America this week. Yes, alongside new strains of hantavirus and Ebola, we also get to contend with FIFA fever. It's FIFA fever, and the only prescription is more corruption. Panel, according to the Globe and Mail, Canada has two duties over the next 6 weeks. What are our two simple duties?
1: Ooh, close the gardener and make sure the TTC is out of service.
2: It is.
3: Let everyone in who was refused entry to the U.S.
0: That's a good guess.
2: Start drinking beer and wine much earlier than anyone is comfortable with.
0: The headline from the Globe and Mail. Canada's duties during the World Cup: party and win one game.
2: Win one game. Yeah. I love the Canadian goals. Last World Cup was our first World Cup, and the goal was score one goal. So we scored one goal in the whole tournament, and it was a huge success. Now it's maybe we can tie.
3: I'm feeling good.
2: Yeah.
1: I think we're nice people.
0: Just for the record, we are taping this before Canada's big game on Friday afternoon. So go Canada, in retrospect.
2: I will be in attendance. I just wanted to brag.
3: I wasted my money on the claw.
0: Vancouver and Toronto are both hosting World Cup games. So are 14 other cities across U.S. and Mexico. Sports Illustrated rated all the host cities. Can you tell me which city you think topped the list as the number one most desirable city for football fans?
2: Got to be Lethbridge, Alberta. They spent 10 years worth of money on that stadium. It's gorgeous. Lethbridge, Alberta.
3: I'll say Vancouver. It's a lovely town. Mountains, sure. There's water, weed. Everything you need for a successful soccer or football career, depending where you're from.
0: No, nope. According to the people at Sports Illustrated, you are correct. The CBC News headline reads, Vancouver ranked best World Cup host city by Sports Illustrated. At the other end of the spectrum, San Francisco came in dead last.
3: Oh.
0: What's the problem with San Francisco?
1: Okay. What isn't the problem with San Francisco? Nobody likes tech bros, and unhoused people make everyone feel sad. And ew, that bridge.
2: Everything she said plus hills.
3: Yeah, lots of hills. It's really hard to score as you're running up.
2: Yeah. There's no room for soccer fields.
3: No, and then you miss, you have to go all the way back down.
0: The main problem is that San Francisco's stadium is in Santa Clara, 60 kilometers from downtown San Francisco.
3: That seems like a bad move.
0: Yeah. Miguel, I know you bragged. You have tickets.
2: I'm seeing tomorrow. I'm going to see Canada versus Bosnia, or yesterday for the listeners.
0: Yes.
2: And it was a great time, or it was the worst time. And then I'm going to go with my brothers to Philadelphia to see a game that we didn't choose by, it was a random game, and it's Cote d'Ivoire versus Curaçao.
0: Ooh, exciting. Oh, wow.
2: Curaçao's first time in the tournament. They are so small that the city of Philadelphia is 6 times larger in population than the entire country of Curaçao.
3: It sounded like two skin creams fighting each other.
2: Cote d'Ivoire and Curaçao. Nice. No parabens.
0: The Curaçao is softer.
2: My mother always used Curaçao. I'm a Cote d'Ivoire gal.
0: I mean, you've had the Philly tickets for a long time, I know, because you won't stop talking about it. But how did this Toronto thing come about?
2: My youngest brother is very demented, and he's obsessed with soccer to a degree that makes no sense. And he bought me a ticket in a surprise way just a couple days ago.
1: This is rude, but how much is a ticket?
2: I think he got a good deal on this one. But a good deal is like, I don't know, he won't tell me, but a good deal is like $800?
1: Oh my God. In
0: I love my family, but not $800, love.
2: I bought him a PS4 once for looking after my cat 10 years ago, so we're even.
3: And it's on television, right?
0: Yes.
2: Yeah. It is. Yeah. It's on many, all the televisions. All of them? Not just one.
0: And you can just hop into any bar probably. And if it's, as long as it's a FIFA sponsored bar, otherwise you'll be looking for something called Kicky Foot Tournament Time. For those of you who do have tickets, you should know that there is a strict list of items FIFA does not allow inside the stadiums. Mm-hmm. Powdery substances, also permanent markers, and helmets. One banned item got a reprieve this week. What formerly banned thing is now welcome at the World Cup?
3: Somalians?
0: I mean, I could give you a point for that because they wouldn't let that guy come, but now Canada will. So,
2: legitimate guess. Is it vuvuzelas? Remember those things?
3: Yeah. They were very loud. And
2: they were awful.
3: Very
2: irritating. Are they back?
0: It is not vuvuzelas.
3: Is it water? Okay. Bottled water?
0: You are correct. To the point, Colin Mockery, it is water bottles. Originally, okay. They were not letting any outside water bottles in. You would have to buy them in the stadium at presumably an exorbitant price.
3: Oh, that's cynical.
0: From FIFA. The headline from Al Jazeera reads, FIFA U-turns on water bottle policy in stadiums after backlash. People were not happy about it. Fans are now allowed to bring small plastic disposable bottles. There is weirdly one other item that is banned from World Cup games, and it is a piece of clothing. What clothing must you not wear to the World Cup?
1: Pooey undies.
2: No, it's got to be low-rise jeans. They just don't work on most people. Men, women, doesn't matter. You have to have a very fit middle to pull off low. Britney Spears did it. That's it.
3: Cravats?
0: Cravats is weirdly in the ballpark.
2: Oh. Fingerless gloves?
1: Ew, those gross running shoes with the toes?
2: Yeah, those are nasty.
0: All good guesses. It is, in fact, corsets.
2: Oh,
0: the audience
2: finally,
0: is shocked.
2: I've been campaigning for this.
0: Yes, that's
2: every
0: right.
2: Every day I go to the FIFA website and I write an angry email. No more corsets.
0: You cannot wear corsets to a World Cup game. Why? Rebecca.
1: I think it's distracting to the soccer players. They see the hot women in the corset. And then they kick the ball and they miss the ball and then they lose.
2: They have that injury where the eyes come out of the head and the tongue rolls out onto the field. It's called awooga.
1: Yeah. That's what I was aiming for. I did really badly.
0: It's not.
2: Is it because you're cheating Pete Hegseth's waist and shoulder measurements? It's a dishonest presentation of your waist.
0: It is because corsets are considered body protection gear, akin to a bulletproof vest.
2: And don't wear that.
0: No, you can't wear a bulletproof vest either. You can't wear any body protection gear, because if you're going to get punched at the World Cup, they want it to hurt.

0: Panel, it's time for a patented Because News fake movie trailer. I want you to have a listen to this trailer and see if you can identify the news story behind it.
1: This summer, something is coming.
2: What's that in the grass? It's a bug. It's a spider.
1: No, it's Alpha Gal.
3: Lois, the planet's heating up and people need to stop eating red meat, but how can we make that happen?
1: This looks like a job for Alpha Gal.
4: What's wrong, honey? You haven't touched your steak.
1: I can't. I think I'm suddenly vegan.
4: Wow, thanks, Alpha Gal.
1: Critics are saying it ticks every box. Alpha Gal, now playing across North America, rated I for invasive.
5: Oh, yeah.
6: Okay. Wow.
5: Yeah. I can't wait to see it.
6: Yeah.
0: You heard that fake movie trailer. Can you guess the big news behind Alpha Gal?
7: I'm not sure, but the trailer made me itchy.
0: Oh. You might be in the ballpark.
7: No, I do know. It's about the ticks in Martha's Vineyard.
0: You are correct for the point, Rebecca Kohler. The headline reads, yes.
5: Ticks. Oh, good.
0: The headline reads, ticks that cause a rare, dangerous red meat allergy are spreading.
6: Oh.
5: No, thank you.
0: Alpha Gal syndrome is a tick-borne disease that causes people to become highly allergic to red meat. According to CBC News, more ticks are coming to Canada from the U.S. than ever before. And experts are on the lookout for a tick with a very American-sounding name. What is the name of this nasty bloodsucker from down south?
7: The MAGA. And that stands for Make Alpha Gal Great Again.
5: Is it Sweet Baby Ray's Smoky Barbecue Tick? The best tasting tick in town. Wait, it makes you averse to red meat? It's the Ozempic tick.
7: No, that would be the Atkins tick, I think.
6: Tick me Elmo.
0: It is, in fact, the Lone Star tick.
5: Oh, I was close. Sweet Baby Ray's was close.
0: The Lone Star tick is from the eastern United States, including Texas, the Lone Star State. But that's not the reason for its name. What is the actual reason the bug is known as the Lone Star tick?
7: I think that people don't enjoy that tick. And so when they rate it on Google reviews, they give it one lone star.
6: Nice.
5: That's good.
7: Thank you.
0: This tick turned me vegan. One star. It is, in fact, because like the Texan state flag, it has a star-shaped spot near its scutum. Bonus point. What is a scutum?
5: Well, Gavin, that's not how it's pronounced, but it's the sack that holds the testicles.
0: It is not.
7: Close. I think it's the taint of... It has a tattoo on its taint.
5: Tick taint. Rebecca's close. It's actually like, people call it a lower back tattoo, but that's actually your scutum. So it's a scutum tattoo.
0: You are correct for the point,
5: no.
0: Miguel.
5: No, I'm not.
6: Oh, my God.
0: Yes, the scutum is the dorsal shield on the insect's back.
5: Oh, my God.
6: Tramp stamp. That.
0: Lone Star ticks are not in Canada yet, but they are all over Martha's Vineyard, a popular summer vacation spot in Massachusetts. The island has been forced to make some big changes due to the ticks. What are they changing because of the Lone Star ticks?
7: I heard that they're replacing the fluoride in the water supply with DEET.
6: Jaws 6 won't be about a shark.
0: They're just calling it Jaws ticks.
6: Yes.
0: Miguel?
5: Everybody has to wear those old-timey 1920s bathing suits, like neck to heel.
0: That is a good guess. The CNN headline reads, tick bites are changing the menu on this island.
5: Oh. I'll have a tick burger, thanks.
0: Here's what one local business owner told CNN.
8: I would say about one-third of our customers that come in have Alpha Gal here. So I've been buying alternative dairy plant-based cheeses.
7: Wait, so they're not allergic to cheese, but the restaurateurs are like, we'll also give them a fake cheese option. Like, is it like in preparation for... No, seriously, what's the question?
0: It turns out that alpha gal, in addition to sometimes an anaphylactic allergy to red meat, can include all mammalian products like gelatins and dairy and things like that. It basically turns you vegan. So
5: this is like a bad film written by a bad vegan writer who's not very imaginative.
0: But it's really happening. Is this just nature finding a way?
6: I guess. I just think of all those breastfeeding babies. I know, they'll be going, oh, I'm allergic. And
4: is this plant-based?
0: Do you have a vegan option? What food would you never want to be allergic to?
7: Pogos.
5: Oh. Real answer alert, onions. Because they're the basis of so many good meals in so many different cultures.
6: My wife's allergic to them, and it's a nightmare being the cook. Sorry, honey.
0: I thought you were going to say married.
6: No, she's a lovely woman.
7: It's true. I dated someone who was allergic, who couldn't eat garlic. And I was get out.
6: Onion and garlic.
0: You dated a vampire?
5: Can I come in or one drink?
0: We're not entirely powerless against the ticks, especially since researchers at the University of Montreal created an online resource called TickTool. According to TickTool, how do you lower your risk of a tick bite?
7: I think you start trading meds with your dog.
0: What?
6: Yeah,
5: ivermectin.
7: Dogs have drugs that keep the ticks away.
6: Oh,
0: so you take the dog's drugs?
7: Yeah, I take the dog's drugs. I give it a few Ritalin, and it gives me a tick pill.
5: You don't have to trade with your dog. You can just take from it. You don't have to poison your dog with Ritalin.
7: Well,
5: just take your dog's meds.
7: I'm glad I'm not your dog. Okay, that's not how I work with animals. I'm fair.
6: You are.
0: I wouldn't have believed you were taking the dog's medicine until that answer. Their options are use an insect repellent that contains DEET or a keratin, or wear long sleeve shirts and pants and tuck your pants into your socks.
6: What about a corset?
0: And with that, we come to the end of another exciting Because News. This week's champion is Colin Mockery. Since Colin, you have the honor of reading our credits. I am Gavin Crawford, and this episode is dedicated to my dad, Keith, who is always the show's biggest fan, even though half my jokes were about him. Godspeed, buddy, and we'll see you next time. Wow!

Canada. This is Colin Mockery, winner of Because News. Congratulations to my runners-up, Rebecca Kohler and Miguel Rivas. Because News is written and produced by Elizabeth Bowie, David Carroll, Gavin Crawford, Pete Maury, Phil Lung, and Shanna Williamson. This week, they had help from Jan Caruana. Rounding out the team, Aaron Conway, Bronwyn Page, Diana Markelin, Chris Lyons, and our recording engineer, Paul Hodge.

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1: Feel that? 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And it's back on CBC Gem, with six fierce clubs battling all season long for glory. From coast to coast, Canada's first professional women's soccer league is bringing the heat. 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
2: Harm reduction advocates in Moncton continue to struggle with a high number of drug overdoses in that city. It's believed the crisis is caused by a tainted drug supply. And on the phone in, we take your questions about electric vehicles. Coming up on Maritime Noon.
3: Here is the CBC News to this hour. Good afternoon, I'm Cassie Williams. CBC News is in Tehran. We are reporting from there with permission of the government. Iran imposes restrictions on international journalists. However, they do not check our material before it's published. Senior international correspondent Margaret Evans spoke with people in the capital, and she has some of what they have been saying from Tehran.
4: There are going to be many people who are very relieved to hear there is what may be called an official end to the war. And about the promise of economic relief, we met people in the Grand Bazaar here yesterday who talked about the changes they've had to make, even in terms of their diet. There is also a lot of skepticism. There are many people who don't believe that the deal will hold, in part because of the Israeli Prime Minister's comment saying that Israel is not a part of this agreement and will not be withdrawing from Lebanon. And young people in particular seem quite dejected about the prospects for real change and real progress in Iran, especially after those January protests we saw, those huge uprisings before the war against the government demanding change, were put down so violently by security forces. Margaret Evans, CBC News, Tehran.
3: A wildlife expert says the best way to avoid bears is not to leave garbage out overnight. Graham Forbes of UNB's advice comes after bears were recently spotted in central Fredericton. Some residents reported seeing a mother with cubs, and city police warned the public late last week about sightings in the College Hill neighborhood just below Fredericton High School. Forbes says it would be rare for a bear to remain in an urban environment, and there are simple ways to ward them off.
5: If they associate people or housing as a place to find garbage or handouts, then you're training up a rather smart animal. I would say one of the worst things we can do on sort of the edge of town is put your garbage out the night before. You know, you're basically telling the bear in the area every Wednesday night there's a whole bunch of free food every 200 meters down the road kind of thing. And same with feeding or leaving garbage out in the city. Anything that gets a bear to think this is a regular food supply is very bad.
3: On social media, people have also reported bear sightings recently in the West St. John community of Martinan in the Grand Bay Westfield area. Forbes says another way to avoid them is to make a lot of noise, as they are quite skittish around people. Still in New Brunswick, the Greater Moncton Homelessness Steering Committee expects extra medical staff on the streets starting this week following a spike in drug overdoses. The committee says last Thursday was the worst day yet after a surge that began about 2 weeks ago. Leon Baker of Harvest House says they recorded more than 300 overdose reversals between June 1st and June 11th. Baker says the group is doing what it can to support its frontline workers and the people they serve.
6: Just the supply that's there so lethal. Everyone cares for each other. And it's a community, no matter what community you're in, those things run deep in the community. So, you know, we are also offering in our community center the ability for the people that we serve as well to receive counseling and debriefing. And we're on the lookout for those things as well.
3: Baker says extra security guards have been hired to respond with naloxone as well. He hopes it is not the new normal. Until recently, there were just one or two overdoses a day. And we will have more on this story coming up next on Maritime Noon. And the group that picks books available to Prince Edward Island students says its focus is adding more Canadian content and adding different perspectives. It's giving students more choice than ever in what they read. Cody McKay has that story.
7: The collection of books in PEI classrooms keeps getting bigger. A committee of teachers and department staff add more titles each year they say are more relatable, so students won't just find the classics, they'll see more of themselves on the shelves. It says there's been a focus on adding more Canadian content and newcomer stories, LGBTQ and Indigenous voices, and bringing in new books about people's lived experience with things like neurodivergence, anxiety, and more. Amanda Arsenault is the grade 7 to 12 language arts curriculum leader.
8: Large groups of students have not always been reflected in the books that are sitting on the shelves in our classrooms. We take the responsibility very seriously to ensure that all of our students can see themselves in some book somewhere.
7: Some students say having more relatable books to read with characters who are just like them is making a difference, like grade 9 student Jackson and grade 8 student Esther.
9: Whenever everybody has a book that they can see themselves in, it's like really important.
10: It feels better so you can have more fun and really understand what's happening.
7: Cody McKay, CBC News, Summerside.
3: That's the news. Your weather is next.
11: Hi, good afternoon. I'm CBC meteorologist Tina Simkin. Periods of rain in western and northern New Brunswick throughout the afternoon and chances for showers elsewhere, but the periods of rain will become more widespread this afternoon as well as this evening, on average picking up about 5 to 15 millimeters of rain. Temperatures in New Brunswick will range anywhere from 14 degrees along areas of the coast to 22 degrees inland, with the winds picking up from the south to southeast, 20 gusting up to 50 kilometers per hour. Tonight, periods of rain, even a risk of thunderstorms as temperatures drop between 9 and 14 degrees. For Prince Edward Island, mostly cloudy skies. Temperatures should creep up near 20 degrees this afternoon, cooler along areas of the coast with southerly winds, 20 gusting up to 50 kilometers per hour. Showers will be around throughout the day, but periods of rain developing this evening with a risk of thunderstorms overnight and fog patches redeveloping as temperatures drop down to 12 degrees and the winds stay fairly brisk and southerly, 20 gusting up to 50 kilometers per hour. In Nova Scotia, mostly cloudy skies with chances for showers, but periods of rain will develop in western Nova Scotia and spread eastward this evening and overnight. There are risks of thunderstorms in Nova Scotia overnight tonight, and on average will pick up about 5 to 15 millimeters of rain, and higher amounts can be expected in thunderstorms. Temperatures today should hover between 14 degrees along areas of the coast to near 20 degrees inland, and overnight tonight temperatures dropping down to 12 degrees. Maritime Noon starts now.
2: 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I'm Bob Murphy. Welcome to Maritime Noon. Coming up today on the phone in, does switching to an EV make sense for you?
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2: Whether it's for work or play, can you see yourself in an electric vehicle? Call with your EV questions coming up today on the Maritime Noon Phone-In. But first, as we talked about recently on Maritime Noon, and as you just heard in the news, June has seen an unprecedented number of drug overdoses in the Moncton area. From the 1st to the 11th of this month, Harvest House Atlantic recorded 309 overdose reversals. That's an organization that helps people with homelessness, addiction, and mental health struggles. It's believed the overdoses are being driven by a contaminant in the local drug supply. The team at Harvest House is currently responding to an average of 28 to 30 overdoses a day. That's a significant jump from its previous baseline of 1 to 3. Thursday was the worst day yet during the current crisis, with workers responding to 52 overdoses. Leon Baker is the executive director of Harvest House and also co-chairs the Greater Moncton Homelessness Steering Committee. The CBC's Hope Edmund started by asking him about the strain this was having on staff and frontline workers.
13: That strain over a prolonged period of time, it's been 2 weeks now, is really playing its toll on the front line. Like, we're just seeing, the dangers we have is compassion fatigue. We're seeing our teams take it home with them, just knowing that, you know, their other team and the people that they really love and care for, what they're seeing on the streets, and just, you know, hoping not to lose a life, and just knowing that the strain that their teams are under. We're even seeing in some cases some of our teams go home and just out of the sure passion they have for what they do, they may be armed with naloxone kits and out kind of on the streets themselves, but it's definitely playing a toll. Now we're doing, you know, we're doing our touch points with our team, supporting them everywhere we can. We're bringing in extra staff. We've brought in counselors, pastoral care. You know, we've done a lot of that work as well, providing spaces for them to debrief, to decompress, you know, and once again, just doing whatever we can from an extra support perspective. Then over and above that, myself, Harvest House, and several other organizations, we've now gone out and even hired some security companies that can go out. And this is in partnership with Social Development. Now, these organizations are now out as well on our streets with naloxone training, and they're through it this weekend are administering care for people on the streets as well. Do all we can in order to take the strain off our teams while meeting the need in our city right now. And then next week, I would expect, you know, we're looking at some additional medical presence on our streets in the city of Moncton in order to get us through. Kind of, we're hoping this is not our new norm, but definitely the toxicity of what we're seeing and the, you know, the combination of what's in the drugs on the street right now, which has been confirmed through Health Canada, is definitely a level that we are not used to, nor do we want to accept as a norm on our streets.
11: How would you say that this spike is affecting, you know, the people that you're working closely with and your clients?
13: Well, it's scary because it's, you know, while there's avenues out there which that they can have their drugs tested, like Ensemble would do that. But, you know, just the supply that's there so lethal, you know, everyone cares for each other. And it's a community, no matter what community you're in, you're closely knit or you're closely knitted together. Those things run deep in the community. So, you know, we are also offering in our community center the ability for the people that we serve as well to receive counseling and debriefing. And we're on the lookout for those things as well. You know, somebody we know has had a hard day. It impacts their whole circle of friends for sure.
11: What do you think, or how could, I guess, your organization and, you know, the people that you're working with, how could they be better supported right now?
13: Well, and I would say supports come in many different ways. And I'm a full believer in recovery, and there's recovery options out there. You know, we have our own recovery program for women and men. Also then, you know, through Department of Health, we've got our detox centers. We've got those things. And I would always be an advocate first for recovery. That's the first thing. The second thing would be education. So, you know, before you use, know what you're using. You know, get to Ensemble, have it tested. Once again, not an avenue that I'm an advocate for. I would say they need to do that if they're going to use, protect yourselves. But look at what you can do from a recovery standpoint in order to go into detox, get into a recovery program, get into a supported housing model that's going to have caseworkers walk alongside of you. Those, I think, are the real answers that we're looking for. But if you're going to use, make sure what you're using is safe, have it tested, make sure you're not using, you know, whether it be pipes or needles that are used, have something that's clean. But first, look at recovery. That's the real way out of this. You know, hopefully law enforcement can find it where this is coming from, and we can stop this, because we do not need to see this type of drug cocktail on our streets.
2: Leon Baker is the executive director of Harvest House and co-chairs the Greater Moncton Homelessness Steering Committee. The CBC's Khalil Akhtar spoke with Conrad Landry, who's the chief of the Moncton Fire Department. Typically, they only respond to 4 or 5 overdoses a day, but lately, the calls have been in the double digits.
14: We're seeing that the numbers are still very high. This weekend was a little bit lower, still kind of mid-teens versus the last couple of weeks was high teens to low 20s. But that's just kind of a quick look over the last 3 days. So we're monitoring the situation quite closely.
15: So last week, Vitalite issued a warning that the drugs in the region may contain this powerful sedative commonly used by veterinarians. Have you learned any more about this? Like, what is going on here?
14: Yeah, that's the same thing we've heard, that there's kind of a, they call it cut it or they dilute it with a some kind of another drug. And that's could be one of the reasons why we're seeing such a peak in these overdoses.
15: What does this mean for you and your officers in terms of the impact and the lift here? What is the toll this is taking on your department?
14: Yeah, well, there's two things. First of all, I mean, we want to make sure that everybody is safe. So these people that are taking these bad drugs, we want to help them out as much as we can. Secondly, is the for our first responder, the mental health of our first responder. This has been extremely difficult for them, and so again, we're helping them as much as we can and monitoring the situation. And third, it's our operation. So we need to make sure that we are still available for bigger incidents or fires or stuff like that. So sometimes vehicles could be on a scene for a long period of time. And while we wait for the ambulance, because they're seeing an increase in calls also, so it could potentially delay response or for us to require mutual aid agreement from our neighboring municipalities.
15: Yeah, it is often the case that you are responding with a fire truck in these situations, right?
14: Yes. So basically, as we were planning, council had approved a smaller vehicle with two firefighters, and that was going to start July 1st. So the firefighters are in training currently. They're going to be done on June 26th. And but because of this increase, effective Friday at 1800, we staffed a smaller unit, and we're going to run that as long as it's needed or until July 1st arrives and the new unit is ready to go. So whichever comes first.
2: Conrad Landry is the chief of the Moncton Fire Department.

Well, our phone-in about electric vehicles is coming up, so give us a call at 1-800-565-1940 with your questions. But first, Mi'kmaq culture took center stage this weekend as a Abiquit First Nation on PEI hosted its annual Maui Omi. Celebration drew visitors from across Canada and the United States to experience local art, crafts, and traditions. Local knowledge keepers say they want to see these gatherings grow, with even more non-Indigenous people participating in the future. The CBC's Cameron Farquharson stopped by the festivities. She caught up with Tanya Knockwood, the director of the Abiquit First Nation Mi'kmaq Culture and Language Project. She also spoke with Chief Junior Gould about what the weekend means to

0: Mi'kmaq people. In Prince Island, we're one tribe that is, this is the unceded territory of the Mi'kmaq, so we're lucky that way. So when we celebrate our culture and stuff and share it with Prince Islanders, our gatherings, and also known as our powwows, they're a time for all cultures to come together and celebrate. We recently celebrated the 300th anniversary of peace and friendship treaties, and this is what it's all about. We're all treaty people on both sides of the table when it comes to treaties and getting along with each other. The Algonquin First Nation has taken a stance of promoting its culture by inclusivity, including everybody. And I think you saw that in the dances and the celebration. It's an opportunity for us to showcase our culture. It's an opportunity for other First Nations to come and share their culture with us. We learn from their cultures. But at the same time, we invite non-Aboriginal communities to come and join and understand our culture with them. And it's a great opportunity for us to learn from each other.
1: Another thing that stood out to me is in one of your speeches, you said, specifically addressing the youth, saying, you know, that we're losing our culture and we need to keep it alive. You need to be paying attention. How do events and traditions like this play into that, keeping the tradition alive on Abugwit and for other First Nations as well?
0: Yeah, you have to just talk about your culture. You have to talk about your community. You have to talk about your traditions and your family. And it's good for people to talk out loud and be proud of who they are. And the only way that we can teach our children to be proud is by example, by lead by example. I'm wearing my orange regalia shirt today because my granddaughter's also wearing her jingle dress, and it's orange, and she wanted to dance with her grandfather in the same dress. And so I honored my granddaughter by saying, yeah, I'm going to wear my orange shirt for you. But I've also saw an elder in the crowd, and her name is Marie Knockwood. She's one of our few and very last residential school survivors from Shernacki Residential School. So I wanted to honor her today and include her in the grand entry. So she joined us in that. And it shows the youth and the community that we have to honor our elders and know where we came from. That'll help us go forward in another direction. I've also took 2 seconds to honor one of the youth in the community, a young man. I asked him, said, come join us and come dance. And because I teach my children, our kids in the community, be proud of where you are, wherever you are, whenever you are. He said, I don't have a shirt, Chief. I got him a shirt. He came out and we honored him with that. We did an honor song for him and we danced with him. He's one of the kids in the community now that is a role model for the younger ones. And he understands that his decisions that he's making, there's younger people looking up to him, and he's going to accept that role model because someday he may be the chief of the Abugwit First Nation.
1: You never know. I guess another question is, you know, this is an annual event. This is something you do every year. What are some of your earliest memories of participating in Maui Omis and your memories from when you were young before you became chief?
0: Well, when we were really young, it wasn't practiced that well. Like it wasn't a popular thing. I'm old, but I'm old enough to know that in a time where it was hard to be First Nation, it was hard to be, if I may, Indian, and we had to. And this is a good thing. When you talk about truth and reconciliation, we had to reconcile with ourselves, like be proud of who we are, wherever we are. And I think that reconciliation process, when you see this, us dancing, the youth watching, our elders coming out and being proud of who they are, it shows that we reconcile with our past, our history. And the only way we can expect others to respect that is we feel confident and proud of who we are. And I think these gatherings now come a long way from back in the day when we weren't allowed to do this.
2: My name is Tanya Knockwood. I am the director of the Mi'kmaq Language and Culture Project. It's been going really great. We've had a wonderful 2 days, and we're really happy to see how many came out, even in the rain yesterday, and had lots of fun dancing, and we all had a good time gathering, eating together, dancing together, and just overall having a weekend full of medicine, I would say.
1: What has evolved or changed in terms of maybe turnout or vendors, or what has kind of changed as you've done it year to year?
2: We've seen a lot more this year than we did last year, so that was a wonderful surprise and welcome surprise. And I think as people hear of us more and hear about our community at gatherings and events and things like that, they want to join more. And that's why it was so important for our community to do like outreach outside of the community. And we want to encourage people, if they have questions, to come and seek us out. And there's no better people to, you know, answer the questions than us, right? So we want them to feel included and feel safe doing that.
3: That's Tanya Knockwood, director of the Mi'kmaq Culture and Language Project with Abugwit First Nation on PEI. And before her, you heard Chief Junior Gould. They were speaking with the CBC's Cameron Farquharson.

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1: Twelve o'clock. To the phone in now, and there are a lot of factors to consider if you're on the fence about electric vehicles. 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And the number to call to ask your questions is 1-800-565-1940, and our email is marnoon@cbc.ca. Nathaniel, welcome back.
2: Great to be back. Thanks very much.
1: We were just saying before we went on the air there that wait 6 months and sometimes some significant changes happen in this EV industry. And I would say that's probably true of the last 6 months for sure. We've talked a little bit during previous visits about the Chinese entering the marketplace in a whole different way than they have in the past. And it seems like before long, we're not going to just see BYD on vehicles. We're actually going to see those letters on storefronts in Canada.
2: That's the scuttlebutt. Absolutely. We have some direct statements from the companies, and we have some strong clues, concrete steps, if you will, including listings for several launch team management positions on job posting boards based out of Toronto for the BYD development team. Those job listings include things like people who are going to plan BYD charging infrastructure and people who are going to plan dealerships and people who are going to plan after-sales service. So we're seeing what really seems to be a concrete commitment and steps moving forward towards establishing a firm foothold and a long-lasting relationship with the Canadian market.
1: And as you say and suggest there, you're trying to piece things together as far as what's actually going to become a reality. But I guess the latest indications are that those dealerships wouldn't be in this end of the country, but they're looking at Toronto and Vancouver and Montreal and, I guess, Calgary as well.
2: That's correct. BYD has said they're opening 20 dealerships in at least, shall we say, their first tranche, and they are targeting the major markets in the country. So the list given is Toronto, Vancouver, Montreal, and Calgary, as you just said, which is a reasonable approach. I mean, the entirety of the Maritimes has less population than Toronto, so it would not be it is reasonable to not include us as an initial tranche, but the establishment of the brand in the country seems to me very likely to lead to expansion and rollout and wider distribution. And especially in the context, as I said, of the charging infrastructure, which to me is the strongest clue. I may be biased because I do a lot of work in charging infrastructure planning. If you are investing hundreds of millions of dollars in this long duration, long lasting infrastructure, longer lasting than a dealership where you can really just swap a sign and sell it on again, it implies a commitment to being in a market for a good long while.
1: You mentioned servicing vehicles, and those dealerships would be in Montreal and going westward. So Stephen's question is there any information on who or where we'll be able to get service for these Chinese EVs in this end of the country?
2: That is a very reasonable question. I haven't seen anything in terms of how they will affect that strategy. As I said, these are job postings that are currently live. So the people who will be planning that have not yet been hired. We are unequivocally looking out into the future here. And I'm mostly a numbers guy. I like to see data. So looking out into the future is something that I'm always a little bit hesitant to do. There are other models that we can look at. So for instance, until recently, until the last few years, Tesla didn't have any dealerships or service stations east of Montreal, but they had a program where you could ship your car back to Montreal for relatively inexpensive money. And they also had mobile technicians, or sequentially, and those different programs existed at different times. Now we have a dealership in Halifax. But those are possible solutions. So mobile technicians who have specialized knowledge and diagnostic equipment who can come to you where you are, or the ability to ship the car to a service center if it's an inconveniently long distance away.
1: And we've been talking with BYD. That's one of four companies that Industry Minister Melanie Joly is going to be visiting this week. She's on a trip to China. And so there are three others there also looking at examining possible investments in Canada.
2: Yes, absolutely. So China has a dizzying array of automotive manufacturers, numbering in the hundreds. They are consolidating, so they are moving as competitive markets tend to do. They are consolidating and becoming bigger and fewer. But the three automotive manufacturers that are being visited by our industry minister are BYD, Chery, and Geely. Geely is probably tangentially familiar to a lot of people. They are the owner of Polestar and Volvo. So we see a lot of products that have a little bit of Geely DNA in them already. And Chery is a very large exporter in China, and I believe perhaps even a larger exporter than BYD, if I recall correctly.
1: So, I mean, it's not that all of them would necessarily set up manufacturing plants in Canada, right? There could be various iterations that we see if, in fact, any of this goes forward.
2: Absolutely. There are lots of possible scenarios. The conjecture that I have seen and that I sort of buy into is that, particularly in the case of BYD, and I don't mean to make this the BYD show, but they are the 800-pound gorilla in the room. If you are setting up your own charging infrastructure, it really implies a commitment to making that infrastructure pay off, which is to say the infrastructure is the nucleus for the industry, the ecosystem for EVs.
1: That would be a universal charging network then, would it?
2: At the moment, the BYD flash charging system it could service any vehicle, but it would be of most value to BYD's, and again, I'm sort of running from tangent to tangent here, but BYD has the fastest charging technology in the market, and it is reported that the charging network they would set up would be this fastest, the flash charging network that only BYD's top tier vehicles would be able to benefit from. Now, any vehicle could plug in and charge, but just as there are 350 kilowatt chargers, and a lot of people's EVs today only charge at 150 or some below 100 kilowatts and can't make use of that infrastructure, this is another step beyond that. So this is infrastructure that only a very few BYD vehicles could make use of, the full capacity of, I should say.
1: All right. Well, so many moving parts in this sector, and we've talked about some of them. You may have other questions. We're talking about electric vehicles today on the phone in. Give us a call if you have questions about either new models or charging capacity, range, or any other questions. 1-800-565-1940, and our email is marnoon@cbc.ca. More questions in a moment. First, Cassie Williams has a look at the latest news headlines. Hi, Cassie.
3: Hi, Bob. Well, the PEI Fishermen's Association says there has been a repeat detection of a critically endangered North Atlantic right whale near North Lake. As a result, fishing will be prohibited in that area until the middle of November. The season in that area is expected to end in 2 weeks. Also in the news, the Carney government is aiming to introduce two bills before rising for the summer. The Liberals have given notice they will bring forward a long-promised update to Canada's privacy laws. It is expected to include protection for children's data. Another bill will address clean drinking water on First Nations across Canada. And Canada's Sail Grand Prix team is getting ready to return to the Halifax Harbour later this month. The race features high-performance catamarans that rise up out of the water on foils and can reach speeds up to 100 kilometres an hour. Tim Hornsby, who lives in Dartmouth, is part of the Canadian team. The Grand Prix runs from June 20th to the 21st in Halifax Harbour. And I will have more news coming up at 1.
1: Thanks, Cassie. 1-800-565-1940 is the number to call with your questions about electric vehicles. My guest today is Nathaniel Puree, research fellow at Dalhousie University, studying electric cars in the renewable energy storage lab there. Sharon Costello is in Bathurst. Sharon, welcome to the show.
4: Thank you.
1: What's your question for Nathaniel?
4: Well, Nathaniel, I am in the process of trying to buy a new car. My 17-year-old is going to be no good at the end of the month. So we've been looking at a hybrid. But I'm getting two different information from dealerships. Because the hybrids, they're charged as the car is driving.
2: Right.
4: And
2: so
4: I don't do a whole lot of driving in a week. We're in a very small area, so it's probably 8-10 kilometers to go down to the grocery store and back again, and I might do that twice a week. Some weeks I might go a few more extra trips. So would that be enough to charge the battery, or am I better off staying with the gas?
2: So I believe what you're talking about is the difference between a plug-in vehicle and what I would call a conventional hybrid.
4: So yes, because that's mostly what we see around here, and those are the ones that are coming in and flying off the lots.
2: Yes, absolutely. So the canonical, the archetypical conventional hybrid would be the Toyota Prius. So
4: right.
2: If they don't have a plug, and they simply have a drivetrain that incorporates a battery that holds 1 or 2 kilowatt hours. And when you're braking down a hill, for instance, you can use regenerative braking to capture some of that energy and put it in the battery. And then that allows you to operate more efficiently and realize great fuel savings.
4: Okay.
2: So what you may be confusing that with, or the dealers may not have clearly explained, is the difference between that and a plug-in hybrid. A plug-in hybrid would have, instead of that 1 or 2 kilowatt hour drive battery, it would have maybe 10 or 20 kilowatt hour drive battery, and you go home and you plug it in at night and onboard electrical energy and then drive for the first 30 or 40 or whatever number of kilometers in your day on electric energy.
4: Okay.
2: And they, generally speaking, are going to be a little bit higher upfront cost.
4: Correct.
2: And then they're going to have lower operating costs, because when you're driving, any kilometer you drive on electric is likely to cost you, say, 3 to 6 cents per kilometer, compared to maybe 10 to 15 cents per kilometer driving on gasoline. And those are rough numbers. And of course, your mileage may vary. Does that help you understand the difference?
4: No, because I'm looking mostly at the hybrid with the gas, because, you know, my budget, I'm looking at possibly 2 cars changing. So I really have to keep one lower cost than the other to make this work.
2: Absolutely. I will say
4: I do look at the Prius, and there was a Toyota Corolla Cross hybrid.
2: Mm-hmm.
4: But if they only, like you say, hold 1 to 2 kilometers of battery.
2: 1 to 2 kilowatt hours, yeah. They're not designed to drive for any extended distance on the battery alone. Any vehicle that is designed to drive on electric power will have a plug.
4: So that type of vehicle, if I'm only driving short distances within town, probably wouldn't be the one for me.
2: If your driving is limited to very short distances, I think there may be a case to be made for a conventional hybrid like a Prius. I will say, I'm obviously here primarily to talk about EVs, and I'll say plug-in vehicles more broadly.
4: Yes.
2: But
4: yeah.
2: the Prius hybrid synergy drive, or the Toyota hybrid synergy drive, which is used in all of the Toyota conventional hybrids that I'm aware of, has been proven to be staggeringly robust, and it will last for hundreds and hundreds of thousands of kilometers.
4: Yeah.
2: If you go many
4: places. Most of my driving with our driving with my husband's vehicle, which would be the one that I would get the EV onto.
2: Right.
4: But for myself, where I only drive 2 or 3 days a week, if that, you know, then I don't need that capacity.
2: Right.
1: So are you back to the non-plug-in version?
2: I know a lot of EV advocates listen to this show, and I don't want to disappoint them, but if you have a vehicle that is driven very infrequently and won't accumulate an awful lot of kilometers, the payback for the electrification may be a lot longer. So an infrequently used second car in the household taking the option of just going for something relatively reliable but inexpensive, even looking on the used market, a used Prius is a very reliable vehicle.
4: Beautiful new one here sitting on the lot.
2: maybe a very sensible choice.
1: All right. Well, I mean, okay, there are some thoughts anyway, Sharon. But
4: it is.
1: Yeah, I appreciate the call because, we're raising the question, does it fit into your life? You've got to figure out how you're going to be using this vehicle.
4: That's right.
1: Before you make the choice of which one you purchase. Yeah. All right, Sharon, thanks a lot.
4: Thanks a lot.
2: Thank you.
1: All right, take care.
4: Okay, bye.
1: Samantha Patterson has pulled over in the Halifax area for a conversation. Hi, Samantha.
5: Hi there. Thanks for taking my call. I have a question about my high-end Ioniq 6 2024. I know they're warrantied for a certain amount of battery life, 100,000 kilometers, I believe. But I wonder how I can check my battery status, how much it has declined over the life. It's only 2 years old, but how do I check that?
2: Yes, your dealership should be able to do a battery health test. I don't know if they will charge you for the test. They may charge you a little bit. It is not a complicated test. They basically plug a scanner into the onboard data sensor, and the battery management system is keeping track of the capacity of the battery, and it should be able to be reported very simply.
5: Okay, so I was wondering if there's a test that I can do, like a protocol that exists to track your kilometers somehow over the kilowatt hours. Is there anything?
2: Well, you
5: that wouldn't be an official, I guess.
2: It wouldn't be an official number, but if you had your original, if you had a number and said, here's a route that I can drive and I can get 500 kilometers when the vehicle is brand new, and then you take it out and do the same route in the same conditions and only get 450 kilometers, then you could say, well, I've lost 10%. That's a example number. That's not a number you should expect to have lost. But if you don't have your baseline, if you don't have a baseline for comparison, then you can't really do a check. The official range ratings are, you know, based on their own specific set of test conditions that are going to be different from what you get in your area.
5: Gotcha.
2: That's great. Best to rely on the internal monitoring system.
5: Okay, thank you so much.
1: Okay, Samantha, thanks for the call. Now, Pat DeMeo in Halifax sent a note saying, I do probably 90% of my driving in the city and low mileage all around, about 9,000 kilometers a year. I'm currently driving a RAV4 hybrid and wanted to switch to an EV or plug-in hybrid EV. In the end, I chose the plug-in RAV4 hybrid, which will give 89 kilometers of electric range. I'll be able to do nearly all my driving then in electric mode, and the plug-in hybrid EV has a small electric battery, so I'm using much less rare earth minerals. Do you agree that this is a good option for someone who drives primarily short distances? It's kind of like an extension of Sharon's question.
2: Yeah, it's a very similar question. Again, I'm not going to say that any particular solution is the best solution for any one person's use case, but it certainly may be. I think it's an NMC battery in the RAV4.
1: Are you looking at me to get for an answer?
2: Well, no, I'm just staring absentmindedly. So yes, the use of battery minerals may be a consideration.
1: So there would be less, you think?
2: Yes,
1: in that case.
2: Okay. And as I said, the Toyota systems, the hybrid systems, have been shown to be very reliable.
1: Mm-hmm.
2: It's interesting, if you go to airports, if you fly into an airport in almost any place, you'll see the row of taxis, which used to all be Crown Victorias when I was a kid, are now all Priuses of one species or another. And that's because they're just a very robust, reliable vehicle. If you can get nearly 100 kilometers of range out of your battery, it certainly would likely cover almost all of your driving. You can keep tabs and keep a little fuel log and see how often you fuel up and compare that to how much electricity you consume if you have a charger that monitors that.
1: Okay. Pat, thanks for the email. Back to the phones we go. Bob Blenkhorn on the line from Kentville. Hi, Bob.
6: Hello.
1: Hi, what's your question for Nathaniel?
6: How do they test their kilometers per tank or whatever you want to call it for battery.
2: The EV range?
6: Yes. Like we say, they get up to X number of kilometers.
2: Yeah. The formal test is based on a full computer model of the vehicle, including rolling resistance and aerodynamic resistance and energy efficiency of the drivetrain systems. And they basically build a digital version of the vehicle and compute the range based on the amount of energy available in the battery. And the North American standard for that test is reasonably accurate. It jives pretty well with when, you know, car magazines and so forth go out and take the vehicles and run them till they're dead, and they get decent agreement, not perfect agreement in all cases.
6: 100%. Yeah, because every time you drive a vehicle, it's I drive it, you drive it, Bob drives it. You know what I mean? You're going to get different.
2: 100%. Yeah. Yeah. So it's not deterministic, right? You don't say, well, this vehicle is rated for 400 kilometers. I know I'm going to get 400 kilometers.
6: Right.
2: It's rated for 400. You say, well, I only need 250 in a day, so I know I'm going to get that. And then on a long road trip, I'll just keep an eye on my state of charge and look for chargers when I need to.
6: So they sort of, I think that a lot of commercials now are saying up to X number of kilometers, as opposed to when they first come out saying you'll get X kilometers.
2: I believe they are, the auto manufacturers, I believe, are required by law to only advertise the one number that is the official number based on the official testing protocols.
6: So that's 0 to 100%?
2: That would be a full charge. Yes, that's correct.
6: Not 90 to 10 to 90 or...
2: No, you're exactly right. And you're bringing up a good point. In routine driving, you would want to generally try to avoid the last 10% of your battery, which is to say not run it down to zero. And you can, in all vehicles that I'm aware of, you can just set a default top charge of, which is commonly 80 or 90%. And doing so will very slightly increase the lifetime of your battery. There's a very, very tiny incremental degradation cost associated with charging to very high states of charge or leaving the battery at a very high voltage for an extended period of time.
6: So if I'm driving along and what happens if it goes to, I'm trying to get to a charge and I can't make it. Does that mean it just stop?
1: Oh yeah. Interesting. Just like in a gas tank, they'll say you've got 50 kilometers left, even though you're on E.
2: Yeah. That's absolutely right. So yeah, gas cars have that little red zone at the bottom.
6: Yeah.
2: A lot of EVs, the number reported on the screen is probably not the real true, you know, hand to heart number.
6: So and in other words, it's not going to say I got 20 kilometers left to get to a charge.
2: It's more likely to say you have zero left and perhaps put you in a turtle mode while you still have 10 or 20 that you can drive. And that's going to vary from one model to the next, obviously. Yeah, they'll be a little bit conservative and make sure they give you the information you need to get to a charger before you're stranded on the side of the road.
6: Yeah,
2: that's not to say it's impossible to get stranded on the side of the road. You know, certainly possible. And regular caller Kurt Sampson works for CAA, and I know they've been working real hard on expanding and improving their EV rescue fleet, including having chargers that they can come and give you a couple kilowatt hours of charge, and of course they have tow trucks and so forth to rescue you in the case that the worst happens.
6: Thank you very much.
1: Yeah, all right, Bob. Thanks for the call.
6: Okay, bye.
1: Now Tim in Dartmouth got in touch previously talking about NIO in China, which he says has hot swappable batteries that can be done in 5 minutes at their service centers for a battery with a full charge. Is there any hope of standardizing on a battery such as that all vehicles could enjoy something just as convenient and timely as filling the gas tank?
2: Yes. Well, I've got two important answers to that question, or one sort of dithering academic answer and one perhaps slightly more important answer. The dithering academic answer is as follows, that a number of different companies have put a great deal of effort into battery swapping, but it turns out that creating a standard and having all the different manufacturers abide by it is a little bit like herding cats, and no one has succeeded in doing anything but one brand and a couple of different vehicles that are compatible. But it's not a new idea. There was a project called Project Better Place in the 90s, I guess, that was doing the same thing, but they petered out, and then somebody else was doing it in China, and that has some interest, but it's also somewhat petered out.
7: Mm-hmm.
2: And that leads us to the perhaps more salient answer. I talked at the head of the show about BYD's flash charging and very, very high charge rate batteries in their flagship vehicles. And they can deliver 400 kilometers of range in 5 minutes of charging. They're charging at megawatt scale. So whereas, for instance, a Tesla can charge up to about 250 kilowatts. These are vehicles that are charging at four times that power, which is to say four times that amount of energy in your car per minute.
7: Mm-hmm.
2: And if you are charging an EV, 400 kilometers of range in 5 minutes, you're kind of there. You don't really, the difference between that and filling up with gas is kind of academic at that point. And that is ostensibly the network that BYD is looking to deploy in Canada, which is, but again, that capacity would only be available to those specific vehicles that have the ability to accept that power. Because, of course, the rate at which you can charge is a function of the supply, which is to say the charger,
7: mm-hmm.
2: and also your battery and your vehicle.
1: Okay. I'm just going to circle back to, I think it was Sharon's call earlier, because Garth Hood sent us a note saying, regarding the listener looking for a cost-effective second car for around town, a high-mileage EV might be a good option, as the biggest issue would be a reduction in range. High-mileage EVs are very reasonably priced right now. EVs also tend to be mechanically simpler than an internal combustion vehicle, so there's less to go wrong. What do you think of that option?
2: That's absolutely true. That's a great point. I should have said that as well. I've seen, perusing Facebook Marketplace or other sites, you can find Nissan Leafs under $10,000. And while they originally, the very first generation of Leaf might have originally had 160 kilometers of range, maybe it's down to 80 kilometers of range. But if it's your household second vehicle and it's for pottering around town, maybe 80 kilometers is all you need.
1: Okay, Garth, thanks for adding that point. We're going to go back to the phones. Rebecca Blyvoot on the line from Windsor in New Brunswick. Rebecca, welcome back to the show. What's your question today?
8: My question is about car charging station apps. It's really challenging. We live in New Brunswick, and so the easiest one to have gotten into is the eCharge network, which is NB Power. But we live in rural New Brunswick, and so you can drive 160 kilometers, only to find that the EV charger you thought you were going to hook into is out of service. And I think we have subscriptions for three different charge networks, and they don't seem to all talk to each other. What is the reliable app for the Maritimes even right now for charging EVs?
2: Yes, you bring up an absolutely great point, and I really wish there were more good news I could give you on this. While all the chargers are talking to the internet and they are reporting data to various parties, there is no consolidated real-time operation status website. The
8: right.
2: closest thing that I know of is a website called plugshare.com.
8: Okay, it's a website, not an app. It's a website.
2: It's also an app.
8: It's
2: crowdsourced information, and if you go to the specific charger you're looking for, users can leave a report, and if the charger isn't inoperable, mm-hmm. you will see a report saying, I tried to charge and it wasn't able to, the site's dead or whatever the problem
8: is. 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
2: No.
8: Okay.
2: That was simply search posting. Sorry, search poaching.
8: Right. Got it.
2: PlugShare is, as far as I know, entirely crowdsourced.
8: Okay.
2: And I do recommend it if you, especially as you say, in a rural area where you have relatively few charging options, do give a quick eyeball at the site you're looking for.
8: Because the alternative is to find a convenience store that's really willing to let you just plug your teeny, teeny charger into their thing and sit in their parking lot for 7 hours and wait for your car.
2: Yes.
8: Enough juice to get to the next possible EV charger. Thank you for your help.
2: Yes, my pleasure.
1: All right, Rebecca, thanks for the call.
8: Thanks. Bye.
1: Very practical question, too. I mean, you want to know where that next charger is.
2: Straight to it.
1: All right. We just have about 5 minutes left here, so we're going to try to squeeze another call in before we have to say goodbye. Charlie Legere is on the line from Moncton. Hi, Charlie.
7: Hi, how are you?
1: Good. What's your question?
7: Look, I don't know if Buddy can answer this or not, but I was thinking about a complete electric vehicle and a hybrid, okay? Mm-hmm. Now, right now, my vehicle, it's a gas vehicle. And I know when I buy gas, I'm paying on road tax. If my vehicle now is completely electric, I'm not paying any road tax. All of a sudden, am I going to be faced with an enormous bill every year when I come to buy my plates because I'm not paying road tax? Like I said, I don't know if this is completely off the topic or if Buddy can answer.
2: Yeah, sure.
1: Go ahead, Buddy.
2: Yeah. All right. Yes, absolutely. There is concern in some political jurisdictions that the loss of gas tax revenue is going to be impactful on overall budgets. Mm-hmm. I will point out that gas tax doesn't go into a special pot for roads. It just goes into the general fund. And when you need to build a road, you don't take from any special pot. You take from the general fund. So mm-hmm. thinking of it as a straight line, a straight arrow, is technically incorrect. And also, on a sort of policy optimization point of view, the health costs attributable to tailpipe emissions, which are, of course, borne by the province, are similar in magnitude to the revenue associated with gasoline tax. So the roads, in effect, we get for free, while the tax is just paying for the health costs of exhaust.
7: Okay.
2: That being said, not all jurisdictions are really optimizing. Some jurisdictions, including Nova Scotia, have instituted higher registration fees, just as you speculated.
1: $500 registration free for battery electric vehicles, $250 for hybrids.
2: Yes, correct.
1: Payable every 2 years.
2: Every 2 years.
7: Oh.
2: Yep. And that is nominally to make up for that loss of gasoline tax.
7: Okay. Because, you see, this is where that I was kind of debating here. Because all of a sudden, if I buy a complete electric, and then I don't know, when it would come to renew my plates, all of a sudden, am I going to see this great big amount to renew my plates, which I don't do a whole lot of driving.
2: Yeah. But
7: this is where that... Like, I wasn't hearing really nothing about, you know?
2: Mm-hmm. No, it's a great question, and it's very relevant. And in my mind, a somewhat short-sighted policy on the part of the provinces doing this. It is one of those things where the more you drive, the more worthwhile going to an EV is, because you save per kilometer, but the registration fee is per year. So if you drive a lot of kilometers per year, you manage better. As for an individual case, as in so many things, I'm going to say you've got to do your own pencil and paper and pencil it out for yourself.
7: Yeah. Well, all right. Well, thank you very, very much, sir.
2: Yeah, my pleasure.
1: All right, Charlie, thanks for the call.
7: Okay, thank you. Bye.
1: And that is just about all the time we have. So, Nathaniel, thanks very much for coming in.
2: Thank you. It flew right by.
1: It did. It always does. And if you're listening and you thought, it flew by so fast I didn't catch it all, you can go back to cbc.ca/maritimenoon and a broadcast or a copy of the show, the broadcast, will be there for you to listen in greater detail. But thanks very much for coming in today. We'll get you back again soon.
2: My pleasure. Thanks very much.
1: Nathaniel Paree, a research fellow at Dalhousie University studying electric vehicles there in the Renewable Energy Storage Lab.

So that is our show for today. Tomorrow, we're going to be talking about retirement investing, or investing in your retirement, I guess you could say. I mean, we've all heard the mantra that you need to start planning early, but what if you haven't done that? Or what if you're finally on it and you're years behind? We're going to talk about tips, about strategies you can adopt to help make your retirement years stress-free and comfortable. That's tomorrow's show. I'm Bob Murphy. Thanks for listening. Have a good afternoon.

0: June 21st is National Indigenous Peoples Day, and CBC celebrates. Hi, I'm Juanita Taylor, senior reporter for CBC News Network, based in Rankin Inlet, Nunavut. On Sunday, June 21st, we celebrate the traditions, cultures, and the many contributions of First Nations, Inuit, and Métis. 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
2: Ann Patchett is loved for her own books as well as her book recommendations. She's a champion of independent bookstores and picks four recent titles off the shelf of her Nashville bookstore to recommend to The Next Chapter readers.
3: This is CBC News. It's 1 o'clock. Good afternoon. I'm Cassie Williams. Here's what's making news. We begin with international news. There is a possible peace deal between Iran and the U.S. The framework shapes a way forward to end the war and the global energy crisis. Katie Nicholson has more from Washington.
4: So unverified details have been leaking out about what this covers, both from the Iranian and U.S. officials. But both sides seem to agree that this memorandum of understanding spells out the immediate cessation of military engagement, the end of the U.S. naval blockade of Iranian ports, and when signed, the reopening of the Strait of Hormuz. The U.S. president insisting last night the strait would reopen toll-free. But Pakistan, when it announced this deal being struck last night, was clear there was a week of technical talks ahead before this is supposed to be signed on Friday in Switzerland. And as we have seen, agreements made during this conflict are complicated and fragile. And it appears some of the more thorny issues, like the future of Iran's nuclear program and the lifting of Iranian sanctions and access to frozen funds, will be kicked down the road a little as this agreement creates a 60-day negotiation period for those and other contentious issues. And Trump has told the New York Times if they fail to make a deal on the nuclear issue, he would resume military action. So a lot of uncertainty really still lingering today. Katie Nicholson, CBC News, Washington.
3: Pakistan's prime minister is calling the deal between the U.S. and Iran a victory for peace and dialogue. In a speech to Parliament, Shehbaz Sharif described the agreement as a success for diplomacy. Pakistan has been a key negotiator in pursuit of the deal. The framework reportedly extends the ceasefire and leads to the opening of the Strait of Hormuz. Significant challenges remain, including Israel's offensive against Hezbollah in Lebanon. Israel has not commented on the deal directly, but says it has no plan to pull out of Lebanon and will attack if it is attacked. Speaking with CBS, U.S. Vice President J.D. Vance says the White House expects Israel to comply.
5: What the president has said is that we expect everybody to honor this agreement. There are always these bumpy moments with these ceasefires. Sometimes someone will fire and sometimes somebody responds. We certainly expect the Israelis are going to be a participant in this peace process.
3: Hezbollah says it welcomes the U.S.-Iran agreement but insists Israel must adhere to the ceasefire. Police in Toronto have charged a 12-year-old boy with attempted murder in a hit-and-run early this morning. They say an officer was hit by a vehicle after police tried to stop the driver. The boy faces other charges, including vehicle theft, failure to stop for police, and assaulting a police officer. Christy Danette is with the Special Investigation Unit of Ontario's Police Watchdog.
6: Four police officers, two in each vehicle, tried to stop the driver of the stolen vehicle on Leaside Bridge, and the driver tried to flee. And then in the course of that, there was contact made with a police officer and that vehicle. And then there were multiple shots fired at the vehicle. The driver took off and abandoned the car a short distance away and then was apprehended on foot a short time later.
3: Danette says the boy remains in hospital while the officer has been released. They were both sent there to be treated for non-life-threatening injuries. A 49-year-old man from Maine was found guilty in connection with a homicide nearly 2 years ago in the First Nation community of Espinomadish. Police found a 48-year-old man dead and another man injured after a gun incident on the afternoon of September 5, 2024. The discovery prompted an alert ready and extensive search for the shooter. Keith Martin was arrested almost a full day later. On Thursday, Martin was found guilty of second-degree murder in the death of Mark Dwayne Mitchell and for attempted murder of Silvio Savoie. He was remanded into custody and is scheduled to return to court for sentencing on September 15th. And the Carney government is about to rise for the summer, but not before introducing two bills. The Liberals have been given notice they will bring forward a long-promised update to Canada's privacy laws. It is expected to include protections for children's data. Another bill will address clean drinking water on First Nations across Canada. Previous legislation was introduced in 2023 before the last federal election was called. And that's the CBC News.
7: Hi, I'm CBC meteorologist Tina Simpkin. It stays mainly cloudy across Prince Edward Island throughout the day today with a chance of showers. The winds will be picking up and becoming more southerly, 30, gusting up to 50 kilometers per hour. Temperatures should sneak up near 20 degrees today, but it will be cooler along areas of the coast. Tonight, it stays mainly cloudy with periods of rain beginning, even a risk of a thunderstorm, on average picking up about 5 to 10 millimeters of rain, but higher amounts can be expected in thunderstorms as temperatures tonight drop down to 12 degrees.
2: Hey, if you're looking for a book to read and sink into, I've got you.
8: This new book is very likely the best contemporary novel I've ever read. It is an astonishment.
9: Everything in our culture was telling me and other women that we were not enough.
10: When it comes down to it, sports are also just stories.
2: Yes, talk that talk. Scratch a reader, and chances are you're going to find that they've read an Ann Patchett novel, or at least read a book she recommends. She gives four titles her stamp of approval today. And later, get your head in the game. Talia Cleott tells us about a book to celebrate Canada's first and only WNBA franchise.
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2: I'm Antonia Michael Downing. Welcome to The Next Chapter. Ann Patchett is the author of many celebrated books, Bel Canto, The Dutch House, State of Wonder, and her new book is another in her lineup of lovely stories that honor memory and the moments that make a life. It's called Whistler. Besides her life as a writer, Anne owns a bookstore, Parnassus, in Nashville. And she's a tireless advocate for independent booksellers. So if you don't believe me, go check her out on TikTok and Instagram for some excellent book recommendations. And in the midst of her book tour for Whistler, she joins me now to recommend some titles from her bookstore Parnassus's shelves. Hello, Anne. Welcome to The Next Chapter.
8: Hello, Antonio Michael. I'm glad to be here.
2: Amazing. So you have many, many fans, and many of them do a pilgrimage to Parnassus Books in the hopes of seeing you. So what's that like from your point of view?
8: It's really funny because I will walk out onto the floor. I'm often at the bookstore, but I'm in the back room working or doing something. And then I'll walk out into this floor and there'll be eight people and they'll say, "We've come from Sweden to meet you." And I'm going to say, "Why did you think I would be here right now?" People do come and they come with their book clubs. They come with friend groups and families. And I think that they believe that I'm working the cash register, but no, it's like sighting a rare bird. There are days that I am so up for it and I love it. And then there are days that, you know, I'm in my ratty jeans and flip-flops and I'm like, I cannot go out there. I cannot.
2: Oh my goodness. Yeah, I once ambushed one of my favorite musicians, Al Green, who became a minister. So, and you're in Tennessee, so you've been to Memphis, I'm sure. And
8: I've not only been to Memphis, I have been to Al Green's church.
2: Yeah.
8: And I have seen Al Green preach and sing in his own church.
2: That's exactly what I'm talking about. And I went and after it was kind of a realization that, he's this musician, like you're a writer, and he has this church, like you have a bookstore. But when he's in your workspace, you're working at a whole other job. That's not the one that we know you and love you for. And so Yeah, well, Al Green, that's a whole separate episode. I mean,
8: like, what a bond between the two of us. We have both seen Al Green in his church in Memphis.
2: And very few people have, really.
8: Yeah.
2: I want to talk a little bit about Whistler. Authors often put bits of themselves in their characters, but the character isn't them necessarily. You know, it's just a process of fictionalizing. So still, it feels like there's quite a bit of Ann Patchett in Whistler. So what's your take on that?
8: You know, I think that there is a lot of Ann Patchett in all of my books and in all of my characters. And sometimes I put a whole lot of energy into disguising that fact. Hmm. And other times I just think, oh, I don't care. I don't care what anybody thinks. And this was more of that. There are definitely parallels between my life and Daphne's life. I am not Daphne, but people can think whatever they want. All that matters is that I did the best job I could do on the book. And I used all of the available material that I had.
2: Mm-hmm. Your Whistler has a lot of wisdom about life and reclaimed opportunities. There's divorce and family relationships. When you start with a book like this, where there are characters both young and old, do you always know where it's going to end up? Or are you kind of letting the book talk to you?
8: I know where it's going to end up. And the book talks to me, but we conclude our conversation pretty much before I start to write it.
2: Ah.
8: So I go back and forth. I spend a long time getting it straight in my head. If I don't know where I'm going, I don't go anywhere. Mm-hmm. I just go in circles. So I have to have a definition, a destination in mind. To know where I need to be in the end.
2: If you are just popping in, we are so lucky to have the sublime Ann Patchett with us to talk a little bit about her new book, Whistler, but actually to talk about some of the books that are on the shelves at her bookstore, Parnassus. So today you've brought recommendations for us, Ann, and which one do you want to go with first?
8: I'm going to do these in order of publication. So I am a bookseller, and I am somebody who reads books 6 months before they're published. Mm-hmm. I read constantly, but I read really far out. And so when the book that I loved 6 months ago is finally published, that's a really happy occasion, because it's hard for me to recommend books that I'm reading because you can't buy them.
2: Right.
8: So I'm going to start with a book that came out in February by Tiare Jones, and it's called Kin. And it's about two girls in the American South who are best friends, and they are both missing their mother. One, the mother abandoned her, and the other, the mother died. And it's about their young girlhood, growing up. One goes to college, one doesn't go to college, how they keep looping back into each other's lives, and how their lives are running on parallel tracks. It is such a smart book, and laugh out loud funny and poignant. It's a great book about female friendship. And Tiare is just a brilliant writer. Tiare is also a friend of mine. And while she was working on the book, we write to each other real letters, and she would write to me and she would say, I'm never going to write another book as good as American Marriage. I'm never going to live up to that. It'll never be that kind of a big event. And people are going to have to just put up with the fact that I've written a quieter book and a lesser book. And I read this book, and it's just like 100 times better than anything she's ever done. And everything she's done was great anyway. This book just shoots the light out. And I think it's going to be a big winner this year. And it was just a tremendous joy. She is at the height of her powers.
2: That is Kin by Tiare Jones. What's next on your list, Ann Patchett?
8: Next is Douglas Stewart, John of John. People know Douglas Stewart from his first novel, Shuggie Bain, which won the Booker Prize. The next novel was Young Mongo. This is the third. And for those of you who have read Shuggie Bain and Young Mongo and think, okay, I understand the man is a genius, but that is just too harsh for me to go in again. Shuggie Bain, Young Mongo, there's some tough stuff in there. Mm-hmm. This book is, it's a gentler, more expansive book. It's still about family members clashing. It is beautiful. It's about a young man named Cal who left his tiny Scottish island in the Northern Hebrides to go to graduate school, to go to college, actually. And after school, he has no money and he's couch surfing and he can't find a job. And he winds up having to go home to the Isle of Harris to live with his extremely religious father. And Cal is gay. His father doesn't know that. How his father manages to not know that is a real mystery. But he goes back to basically living on this rock with his father and his grandmother. Hmm. And they all have their secrets and their stories. It's a gorgeous, gorgeous book. It's about island communities and a dying way of life. He does this thing where some of the characters are speaking in Gaelic, which is apparently what they say in Scotland, as opposed to Gaelic in Ireland. And others are in English. He does an amazing job going back and forth between these two languages. So the reader always knows what's going on. They're a family of weavers. So there's a lot about fabric and color. And I interviewed Douglas Stewart at the bookstore, and what an amazing, compassionate, fascinating person. He used to be a fashion designer, and he went from Calvin Klein, and he didn't like Calvin Klein. He thought they were too snobby, and he went to work at The Gap and Banana Republic designing their menswear lines. And he said to come out of the subway in New York City in the morning and see 10 men wearing something that I designed was the most amazing thing. And I just am crazy about him, and I am crazy about this book.
2: It's so wonderful to hear, you know, your experience with him and his character. And I had no idea that he was a fashion designer as well.
8: Yeah.
2: So that's John of John by Douglas Stewart. What's next, Ann Patchett?
8: All right. So Willie Walton has a book called The Left and the Lucky. And I have been reading every single Willie Walton novel for as long as he's been writing them. And I always, we have a book club at the store, a first editions club, and I'm always wanting to pick one of Willie's books, but they are so depressing. And I honor him and I value so much what he's doing because he's writing about people who never get their stories told. You know, he's writing about the single mother with the autistic son who's working the night shift as a home health person and then picking up another shift selling donuts in the morning. He just writes really tough, profoundly American stories. I liken him to Steinbeck in many ways. But this new book, The Left and the Lucky, is also a tough story, but it's way more hopeful and it flies. It's a short book, and once

0: meaningful ways of looking after your neighbor. And if you give this book a try, if you start it, you won't put it down.
1: I love it. I am a big fan of that kind of writing, Steinbeck, Raymond Carver. Like, I like books about real people who work with their hands, and it's beautiful. So, and I know you have a final recommendation. What is it?
0: So it's called Music Against the Night by Lee Yoon Lee. And when I said I'm always reading books that are really far out, Yoon's book comes out on October 15th. Now, Yoon, just a couple of weeks ago, won the Pulitzer Prize for her last book, a nonfiction memoir called Things in Nature Merely Grow. And her book before that, a collection of short stories called Wednesday's Child, was a finalist for the Pulitzer Prize. Yoon is the best. And this new book, Music Against the Night, is very likely the best contemporary novel I've ever read. It is an astonishment. And it is set in the late 1800s, mid-late 1800s. And it is about second and third tier composers of piano music. Players, composers. Frankly, I was halfway through the book before it occurred to me that these were, in fact, real historic figures. It's about music. It's about the time. You know, they're living under the shadow of Mozart. They're talking about Schumann and Haydn. But it's just the most profoundly beautiful and insightful novel about human behavior, and it never goes the way you think it's going. It is an astonishing achievement of literature. Music Against the Night, Yoon Lee.
1: I love that. And many fans of Ann Patchett will remember Bel Canto, your tremendous novel. I'm curious about this thread of music and how that is threaded through Music Against the Night.
0: Well, certainly, Yoon is a better writer than I am, and she does a better job with music than I have. She is able to use music and the desire to compose, the desire to be great in music and not make it. Mm-hmm. And there's a poignancy about the mediocrity, the second tierness of these musicians who are striving to be Mozart. It's really funny. When I read this book, I gave it to my husband because I knew he would love it. Everybody is going to love this book. Mm-hmm. And my husband read it. And a couple days later, I was in the bedroom and my husband had music playing, and it was a nocturne. It was a piano piece. And it was so mediocre. And I said, oh my God, are you listening to John Fields? Because that's the main character.
1: Right.
0: And my husband said, yeah, I found his music and I downloaded it so I could listen to it. I was like, it's so average. It's just unbelievably average. And we're not used to listening to unbelievably average piano nocturnes from the 1800s.
1: Yeah, we're not used to listening to failed musicians. We usually listen to the ones
0: not
1: who
0: even failed.
1: Just like, not the ones who get books written about them, I guess, is what I'm saying.
0: Exactly. Yeah. Exactly.
1: Ann Patchett is the author most recently of Whistler. Today, she spoke with me about some titles that can be found on the shelves of her bookstore in Nashville called Parnassus. Thank you so much for taking some time to hang out with us.
0: Thank you. I've

Monique Grace Smith is a Cree and Scottish author and teacher whose books are filled with her signature warmth and wisdom. June is Indigenous History Month, and Monique has a lot of plans for sharing the light, stories, and reflections. It's her new book of practices to cultivate

0: joy, and gratitude. Here is Monique Grace Smith answering our Proust questionnaire.
1: Name your favorite writers.
2: Ooh, that's a big question. I'll start with Dr. Robin Wall Kimmerer, Dr. Tracy Lindberg, Eden Robinson, Cherie Demoline, Richard Van Camp, Wob Rice, Michelle Good, Ann Patchett, Elizabeth Gilbert, and Leo Buscaglio.
1: If you could change something about yourself, what would it be?
2: How easy tears tingle in my eyes and often stream down my cheeks.
1: What do you value most in your friends?
2: Friends who show up, who are there for you in the celebrations and in the heartache and in between. And friends who I can have a really good belly laugh with, and also who we can share stories of awe and wonder and enchantment.
1: What is your favorite occupation?
2: Oh, writing and storytelling. And this might not be an occupation, but gardening.
1: What is your favorite journey?
2: Anything with my family, whether that's a short road trip, whether that's a journey as simple as coming to the kitchen table and having a family meal together.
1: What do you regard as the lowest depth of misery?
2: Ooh, the final few days before I chose my journey from alcoholism. That was just over 35 years ago now. And it was the darkest time of my life, even darker than losing both of my parents in the last couple of years. But in that darkness, a transformation came. And I know that had I not made that decision all those years ago, I wouldn't be alive today.
1: Where would you like to live?
2: I'm very happy right now living on Lekwungen-speaking people's territory, also known as Victoria. But if I was to live somewhere else, it would probably either be Kamloops or Maui.
1: What is your idea of perfect happiness?
2: Perfect happiness for me is family dinner, when the four of us sit down and share a meal. And once the meal's finished, there's just this lingering and visiting and laughter and teasing and stories and connection. And also family meals with my children. Both have, they're 22 now, they have partners. Those family dinners where the partners also join us. They just fill me up in a way that keeps me going in the dark times.
1: Who are your favorite characters in history?
2: My favorite characters in history are both of my parents, Ed and Shirley Smith. They both, in their own different ways, taught me so much about life, about love, about joy, and about regrets. My Auntie Ellen is one of my favorite characters in history. Richard Wagamese is a favorite character in history, Black Elk. And the late and most recent late Madeleine Dion Stout would be a favorite character in history.
1: Who are your favorite heroes in real life?
2: My sister, Teresa Daubmeyer. She's a deputy minister in our province and government, and she leads with such a beautiful, kind, loving, and wise heart, which I always find incredibly inspirational. And my wife, Rhonda, is one of my favorite heroes. Her contributions to the wellness of our work through her practice as a social worker, and also the courage that she has endured 2 years of cancer treatment and cancer survival, leads me to have her as one of my heroes. Another hero for me, or a shiro I'll say, is Sheila Rogers, and her trailblazing as a female journalist and broadcaster with CBC, and how she has changed the landscape for myself as an Indigenous author and for Indigenous authors across this country.
1: What is your greatest extravagance?
2: Travel is my greatest extravagance. I love to travel, and I love to pay for people to come on journeys and adventures with me. probably one of my fondest memories is when my mom turned 79, my kids and I, we went to Maui with her, and everybody was saying to me, why are you taking your mom on her 79th birthday? Why not her 80th? And I had no idea why. I just knew I needed to. And we had this beautiful 10 days with her. And for her 80th birthday, it was the pandemic. And we were in lockdown. There was no way, we couldn't even go to Kamloops to visit her. So I think that for me, my greatest extravagance is travel and the memories that I hold as a result of that indulgence.
1: What is your greatest achievement?
2: I think my greatest achievement is my family and my marriage. I come from a long lineage of broken marriages and divorces, and myself and my sister and cousins having to learn to navigate the loss of family. And yes, for sure, my wife and I have had many challenges in our over 30 years of marriage, and it's taken work. But I would do that work again in a heartbeat. So my family and my marriage are my greatest achievements.
0: That was Monique Grace Smith answering our Proust questionnaire. She's the author of Sharing the Light, Stories and Reflections. I'm Antonio Michael Downing, and you're listening to Next Chapter. We'll be back after this break for news and weather.

It's 1:30 right now, cloudy and 14 in Halifax, mist and 14 in Sydney. We've got light rain and 17 degrees in Fredericton and mostly cloudy and 17 in Charlottetown. I'm Cassie Williams. Here's what's making news. The Carney government is aiming to introduce two bills before rising for the summer session. The Liberals have given notice they will bring forward an update to Canada's privacy laws. It's expected to include protections for children's data. Another bill will address clean drinking water on First Nations across the country. Also in the news, in Nova Scotia, a Member 2 woman is launching her own Mi'kmaq literacy magazine. Suzanne Bernard is a 28-year-old Cape Breton University student. She's calling her publication Goomden, the Wabanaki literary magazine. Goomden means mountain in Mi'kmaq, and her goal is to inspire Mi'kmaq writers. She is now accepting submissions of fiction, nonfiction, and poetry. And a popular skate park in the heart of Halifax is being demolished to make way for a brand new skateboarding facility on the Halifax Common that's expected to take about a year to complete. Regional news at 2 o'clock. Here's the weather forecast from Tina Simkin. Tonight, mostly cloudy with periods of rain. A risk of thunderstorms this evening and overnight. Lows between 8 and 16 degrees and light southerly winds. Tomorrow, a mix of sun and cloud with morning fog. A risk of thundershowers. Highs of 14 to 25.

0: I'm Antonio Michael Downing, and you are listening to The Next Chapter on CBC Radio 1. Who knew that book nerds and ballers were one and the same? Well, we knew, because one thing you might not know about CBC Books is that many of us share a love of basketball. It's an especially exciting time to be a basketball fan in Canada because the Toronto Tempo, the first Canadian WNBA team, has just made its debut. Our associate producer, Talia Cleott, is here with a book you need to read if you want to get your head in the game. And Talia, at The Next Chapter, we always recommend that you get and keep your head in the game.
1: I moved. That's amazing.
0: That's it. The show's over. We out. So now that I've big up our connection to basketball, what's your connection to basketball?
1: So I've always loved basketball. I grew up playing it in elementary school, high school. I'm pretty tall, which you might not know from hearing me on the radio. And I just love playing. It's my favorite thing. I still play every week in a rec league, which is just highlight of my week. But I never actually watched a lot of basketball, save for like when the Raptors took home the championship. Mm-hmm. But I was never really into just sitting and watching it. But recently things have kind of started to take a shift and I've kind of become obsessed with watching and the WNBA specifically.
0: So what is the thing that made you go from being a player to being a fan?
1: So I think there are a couple of things, and one of them is actually our executive producer, Aaron Balzer.
0: Okay.
1: So when I first started at CBC, I had like a little bio of like my intern bio. And in it, I wrote like, I love to play rec league basketball. And the first email I ever got from Aaron was something along the lines of, what basketball do you play? Nothing about like my love books or anything like related. She's like, tell me more about your basketball. And yeah. I'm like stressing out. I'm like, is she going to challenge me to 1v1 for this internship? Like,
0: one-on-one for the internship, first to five.
1: But no, ultimately, I learned that Erin loves basketball. She played in college. And because I've always loved books and books have been such a hobby, once I started this job, I was kind of looking for something else to kind of be obsessed with in my free time that wasn't really related to work. And Erin was always talking about the WNBA. She was like, you have to get into this. And she started just like telling me all these fun facts and fun stories. And I started watching like March Madness and all of that. And now I'm obsessed.
0: Yeah.
1: I like know the stats. I've never been a sports bro like in the watching sense before. But like all I do is just watch basketball now.
0: That's amazing. So you went from posting up and crossing up some fools to like watching it in the game.
1: It really helps my game too, I have to say. Like,
0: oh yeah.
1: Yeah, when you watch and you see how people play, it's just like, oh my gosh, so I can do that.
0: That crossover, that cross section that you're talking about. Books and basketball. Like, I remember being in my second year playing at the University of Waterloo. And I was taking English literature. So I was reading the Iliad and I wrote like an Iliad style tribute to my teammates. And I named all of them and talked about what they're good at. And everyone just thought, my coach put it on in his office on his wall. He thought it was so unique. Do you think those are natural pairings like basketball and books, or are we unicorns?
1: Okay, well, first of all, my jaw was on the floor as you were telling me that. That's so awesome. An Iliad-style basketball.
0: Yeah, totally.
1: Like, that is so awesome. And that, I think you are on to something with
0: yeah.
1: the connection. There's a poetry to the game, if you will.
0: Yes.
1: That when it comes down to it, sports are also just stories.
0: Yes.
1: And
0: talk that talk.
1: There are ups and downs. There are highs and lows. There's
0: villains and protagonists.
1: And even like when you're reading sports coverage or you're watching sports coverage, these storylines are also just they go through mm-hmm. the whole game and the whole season and all of that. And I think if you're a reader and you love books and you love stories, these things kind of go hand in hand.
0: They're natural.
1: It's natural.
0: Yeah.
1: It's, and you know, this, I don't know, competitive edge or just love to play around. Like, I feel like it all goes hand in hand with lovers of reading and books.
0: I love it. And I got to tell you, you got me into watching the women's March Madness.
1: I'm so glad.
0: Which I never watched. And then I was talking to you about March Madness and you're like, the women's. I don't watch the men's. And then I was like, oh.
1: No shade to the men.
0: Yeah.
1: I'm just obsessed with the women's game.
0: Yeah, totally. And I'm like I knew the characters and I knew the legendary teams, but I'd never actually watched a whole March Madness women's. And the last 2 years I have because of Talia Cleott.
1: Wow. So
0: tell us about your book. I hear you got it as a gift. So tell us the name and tell us the story behind it.
1: So this book is called Hoop Muses and it's by Kate Fagan. And I did get this as a gift about 2 years ago for my birthday from my cousin Jamie. And my cousin Jamie and I have always shared a love for basketball. He would always like train me in the driveway before my tryouts.
0: Cool.
1: And he got so excited when I told him that I was becoming more of like a fan of the game and less just like playing. And so he found this out and he wanted me to be really well informed as I start watching and getting into basketball as a whole. So he got this book for me. It's called Hoop Muses. He wrote this like cute little dedication in it. I'm showing.
0: Yeah, you can't see this, but they've got beautiful smiles and a birthday candle in like a baked good. And he's written a happy birthday Taloop.
1: Oh my gosh. Your eyesight is too good. You're exposing
0: I wasn't supposed to see that,
1: exposing
0: folks.
1: Exposing my childhood nickname.
0: Taloop can hoop. I mean, come on.
1: It's true. I did not think you would be able to see that far. That is so funny. So he was like, you have to read this. This will get you like locked in on the women's game and basketball history as a whole. So this book pretty much taught me everything I know.
0: So it's about the history of the game, but what's the perspective?
1: So it's about the history of basketball in general with a focus on like the women who made it happen. It's super detailed. It has so many interesting stories, beautiful illustrations also. Like it's illustrated by Sophia Chang, but also there are like some Canadian illustrators like Arizona O'Neill who have done stuff in it.
0: Right, right.
1: And the book is framed. It's framed as a story also. It starts in 2075. It's like finals. And one of the star players is visited by this kind of ghost of a player, kind of real player. And it's Simone Augustus, who's a WNBA legend.
0: The ghost of Ballas past.
1: And she realizes that like she doesn't know the new WNBA star. She doesn't know any of the history.
0: Wow.
1: So Simone is like, girl, you have to learn this. Mm-hmm. And so basically the book is framed with like little comic strips throughout of this player learning and reacting to all the people that came before her and just made this game into what it is today, selling out arenas, which it wasn't doing a couple of years ago. That's really special.
0: Right. So it's really doing a public service to all of us by saying, hey, if you're enjoying this thing that's happening now with basketball and women, understand that women's involvement in the game went all the way back to the beginning.
1: Yeah, and the WNBA is 30 years old. Like, it's not like a new thing that some people
0: talk
1: might feel.
0: Talk that talk.
1: Yeah, like, this is not like, this
0: some
1: is...
0: legends of the game back in the day. Cheryl Swoops, what up?
1: Amazing.
0: So are there any stories that really stood out to you? What's the one that stood out the most?
1: Oh, there were so many, and this book, it sheds light on some kind of untold histories. One of my favorites was in Fort Shaw, there was this girls' basketball team who were kind of the first ever, quote-unquote, world champions. Fort Shaw was actually a residential school on Blackfoot territory back in Montana. And these Indigenous women, they took a basketball, and they were so freaking good that they beat everybody in their vicinity.
0: Wow.
1: And they went to like this 1904 World's Fair and they were playing the all-white, all-star team from Missouri. and they ended up winning and becoming the quote unquote world champions at the World Fair. And this story was almost completely forgotten.
0: I wonder why.
1: Yeah, I think it just...
0: It's racialized women come in 1904. That's such an incredible story. And so this book sort of tells that story in full.
1: Yeah, it tells the story. And now there's actually a documentary about it that you can watch. And just goes to show you that, like, basketball was important to so many different people across... I mean, this book mostly focuses on North America, so it has like a little bit of that slant, but it just shows how like so many groups and so many women and different people across different cultures really latched on to basketball and were so freaking good at it. And we're just able to get something really special out of it.
0: Yeah, and that's 1904. That's not yesterday.
1: No, that's, it's not. It's a little while back. They were playing in skirts.
0: Woman been ballin'.
1: Yeah.
0: And so Kate Fagan, also a fiction writer.
1: Yeah.
0: How does that experience lend itself to this book?
1: Well, she just has a, like, she's a journalist and a fiction writer, as you mentioned, and she just has such a good way of storytelling. Like, she really understands how to keep people engaged and, like, what makes a good story.
0: Mm.
1: So her writing is so good, and, like, she's done so much research, and it really, really shows, and is just, but she really, like, she keeps you hanging on, and that's what she excels at.
0: Yeah, it sounds like, you know, so many new people are coming to the game, especially women, because of the WNBA. And this sounds like an incredible

0: about that title. What is that specific title? What does that mean in the sense of this book?
1: So in Excellent Women, Mildred is the main character, and she's one of those women. She's single. She is very involved in her church community, does all kinds of work, and the work isn't valued at all. You know, the men do all kinds of things that are seen as important and official, but the women, who are often making tea, but do all kinds of other things as well, that basically hold everything together. And if they stop working, the whole system would fall apart. The parish would be in shambles. And so it really, that excellence is the kind of person my character Clements is trying to be in the book. A woman who can be relied on and who is a woman of substance, who is sort of a figure in her community who people count on.
0: So she's single, she's capable, she's underappreciated, she's absolutely essential.
1: Yes.
0: For the running of it. Interesting. And so the underappreciated and the excellent suggest that it's almost like a backhanded compliment, isn't it? Like,
1: I think so.
0: Excellent women who we don't appreciate.
1: Yep. And we're certainly not going to pay them for their labor, right?
0: But right.
1: They keep showing up and doing it. And I think Barbara Pym really celebrates these women in all her books.
0: That's amazing. So I can see why this is a good companion read.
1: And they're just so funny.
0: Yes, I've heard. I've never read Barbara Pym, but I've heard that her books are hilarious.
1: They are.
0: So so that's Excellent Woman by British novelist Barbara Pym. What is your second recommendation, Carrie Claire?
1: Early Morning Riser by Katherine Heine.
0: Okay. Early Morning Riser. This sounds like fun, or it could be a horror novel. What kind of book is Early Morning Riser?
1: Well, we are talking about hilarious. Katherine Heine, all her books are hilarious. She changed my life as a writer when I started reading her books because I saw what was possible in fiction. She writes, like Barbara Pym, about things that are a little bit mundane, but in that mundane, there's just such absurdity. People who are so difficult and frustrating, but also like just hilarious in their oddness. And she just has strange things happen, like conversations, anything can happen. Katherine Heine taught me that anything is possible in fiction. And so my novel has surprises and twists, and I think I definitely took that from her.
0: Right. So that's her style. That's great. I love how both these books are like directly vibrate through your book, Definitely Thriving. In Early Morning Riser, it sounds like there's a few characters jockeying for space in a love relationship. So what is it about that dynamic in particular that interests you?
1: I think it's the thing I've mentioned about just human beings being fascinating. Like in Early Morning Riser, it's about a woman who has a romantic entanglement with a man who is very close to his ex-wife, and his ex-wife has a connection to, or is married to, just this ridiculous man called Gary. And so she's the main character in the book starts going out with Duncan, and then all of a sudden she has to contend with Gary, and she has to contend with everybody. Like, everyone brings baggage into relationships, and Katherine Heine writes about kind of small towns where everybody is very connected, and nobody ever burns bridges. And so there's old resentments there. And but also there is love and there is support and people show up for each other. And sometimes you wish they wouldn't, but they keep coming back. And she has to sort of accept that. And she does.
0: I love it. The entanglements and the baggage usually comes with names, doesn't it?
1: Yes.
0: Carrie Claire is the author of Definitely Thriving, and today she recommended as companion reads Excellent Woman by Barbara Pym and Early Morning Riser by Katherine Heine. Thank you so much for being here again. It's always nice to see you.
1: Thank you. It's a pleasure.
0: That is all for today. Jacqueline Kirk is our senior producer with Lisa Matthews and Trevor Carter. Aaron Balser is the executive producer of CBC Books. And thanks this week to James Tulla and the CBC Books digital team. I am Antonio Michael Downing. We chop it up every time, and we're always glad you're here.

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0: Preseason Game is live on CBC Gem with featured games on CBC Television. 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
2: France under German occupation. A period that tore the fabric of French society. People faced morally difficult, sometimes impossible choices. France, the dark years, next on Ideas.
3: This is CBC News. It's 2 o'clock. Good afternoon. I'm Cassie Williams. Here's what's making news. A 49-year-old man from Maine has been found guilty of murder in the 2024 killing of a man from Espinobodish First Nation in northeastern New Brunswick. RCMP say a jury found Keith Martin guilty on Thursday of second-degree murder and attempted murder after a 23-day trial. Martin was the subject of a nearly 24-hour police manhunt in September 2 years ago and an alert warning residents of the First Nation to shelter in place because he was at large and armed. Long-term care workers at nursing homes across Nova Scotia are returning to work as some have decided to ratify a new collective agreement to end the strike that dragged on for nearly 2 months. There's still some locals that have yet to ratify, but the first few locals have already voted. Kim Kale is a long-term care coordinator for QP, the union representing the workers. She says they achieved some important wins in this new contract.
4: Our goal was to get every classification under the collective agreements at least a $5 increase over the life of the agreement and bring everybody up to $25 an hour. So we were successful with the $5 for every classification, but in order for us to achieve that, we had to go into the sixth year, but we did not get our support service people up to $25 an hour.
3: Kale says many workers were unhappy with the six-year length of the new contract because they believe that by the time it expires, they'll be lagging behind inflation. Last week, the Nova Scotia government gave its third annual progress report on the Nova Scotia Human Rights Remedy. Officials say the province is on track to close all institutions where people with disabilities are living and move them into communities of their choosing by 2028. Connor Clory is an autistic 37-year-old man. He chooses to attend day programs through Prescott Group. Clory gave his reaction to the province's timeline update.
5: I think it's good, but I think it should have been done sooner than keep waiting and waiting and waiting. Because it's not good to be institutionalized, because I had some of my friends were, and some of my friends that are in the same generation as me were institutionalized because they didn't know it was going to be like that when they signed the papers to live independently.
3: There are currently 559 people still institutionalized in Nova Scotia. A wildlife expert says bears that were recently spotted in central Fredericton were probably just passing through. City police warned the public last week about sightings in the College Hill neighborhood just below Fredericton High. Some residents reported seeing a mother with cubs. Graham Forbes of UNB says bears can cover about 10 kilometers a day and live in any kind of habitat, but it is unusual for them to come right into the city. He says they may have followed a trail or creek looking for cover from the threat of a large male or looking for food.
6: This time of year, there's not a lot of the regular food, so she might be looking for a place that has food. Bears in the spring and the early summer, there's not a lot of berries or apples or fruit, which we call soft mast, and there's very little hard mast like acorns or beech nuts. So things get easier for them in late summer and in the fall, but this time of year, it's a bit harder to find food, so she might be just looking anywhere she can.
3: Forbes says the best way to avoid bears is to make noise and not leave garbage out overnight. Well, after many years of planning, the Halifax Commons Skate Park is undergoing a redesign. The city announced last week the popular spot would close last Thursday. Graham Benjamin is public affairs advisor for the Halifax Regional Municipality. He says a lot of effort will be going into this project.
7: Now, this is a complete replacement of the facility, not just a repair project. So that work's going to include demolition of the existing skate park, construction of a new cast-in-place concrete skate park, installation of lighting, landscaping improvements, and other site improvements like drainage and stormwater piping.
3: Benjamin says this could take anywhere from 9 months to 1 year to complete. The multi-use path that runs from the intersection of Trollope Street and Bell Road past the skate park to Cogswell Street will also be closed. And that is your CBC News for the Maritimes.
8: Hi, I'm CBC meteorologist Tina Simpkin. It stays mainly cloudy across Prince Edward Island throughout the day today with a chance of showers. The winds will be picking up and becoming more southerly, 30, gusting up to 50 kilometers per hour. Temperatures should sneak up near 20 degrees today, but it will be cooler along areas of the coast. Tonight, it stays mainly cloudy with periods of rain beginning, even a risk of a thunderstorm. On average, picking up about 5 to 10 millimeters of rain, but higher amounts can be expected in thunderstorms as temperatures tonight drop down to 12 degrees.
9: I'm Nala Ayed, and this is Ideas in the Afternoon.
10: Into the elevator.
11: We go directly to the exhibition so that we don't lose any time.
10: Great.
9: The Resistance and Deportation History Center in the French city of Lyon.
11: This is good because the museum only opens at 10 a.m., so we are alone here.
10: Say that
11: this
10: again.
11: Actually, the museum only begins at starts open its door at 10.
10: So. We're here.
11: So we're here alone. So it's good. We can talk. So this actually is the beginning of the exhibition. All this first part is about the history of the building we are now in.
10: It's a beautiful old building with stone walls but restored.
11: Do you know what happened here during the war?
10: Yeah.
11: So here was the headquarters of the Gestapo of Lyon.
10: In this building.
11: Yes, exactly. That's why it's a museum, but it's also a place of remembrance, if we can say it like that.
9: France, under German occupation.
12: Mesdames, Messieurs, Monsieur le Maréchal Pétain, président du Conseil des ministres, vous parle.
13: Français. 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
14: Ici Londres. Voici une nouvelle de très grande importance. Nous allons vous lire le premier communiqué du...
9: 1940 to 1944, a period the French call les années noires, the dark years. A period that tore the fabric of French society apart. People faced difficult, sometimes impossible choices. Some collaborated, some resisted. Most stood on the sidelines, just trying to survive. It's what one historian, Philippe Bourin, called the gray moral texture of the times. Ideas contributor Neil Sandel is based in Nice, France. Here's his documentary, The Dark Years.
15: On sentait l'angoisse, la peur se lisait sur les visages.
10: There's this video that has stayed with me.
15: Les policiers hurlaient, sifflaient.
10: Rachel Jedinak, talking about the day that changed her life. July 16th, 1942. She's 8 years old. That morning, police fan out across Paris. In the next 2 days, they will round up 13,000 Jewish men, women, and children for deportation. Among them, Rachel, her older sister, and their mother. Their first stop is a holding center. Hundreds are already crowded inside. Her mother tells the girls, get out through the fire exit. Rachel's older sister takes her hand and they walk to the door. But there are two policemen on guard in front of it. They see the girls and look away. The girls slip out the door and are out onto the street.
15: Alors que les deux policiers qui ont simplement tourné la tête, moi j'appelle ça un acte de résistance.
10: The two police officers who simply turned their heads, I consider it an act of resistance. This clip broke me. An old woman reliving the worst day of her life. An act of resistance that saved two children. For me, it was a moment of stunning clarity. The refrain, I was only following orders, laid bare as a pathetic excuse. And yet, so much was not clear. Those two policemen, they were also participants in a monstrous machine, a genocide. why not let Rachel's mother go too, instead of sending her off to die? What moral territory are we in here? It's hard not to judge, and it's impossible not to ask, what would I have done during the dark years? I don't pretend I would have been a hero. I need to understand what life was like in France, to understand the choices people made then, and what resistance actually meant during the occupation, and maybe means now. So, where to begin?
4: Well, I think you have to start the story on May the 10th, 1940, when Germany first turned westwards and invaded the Netherlands and Belgium before crossing into France.
10: Halleck Kohinski, author of Resistance, The Underground War in Europe.
4: That triggered off a huge flood of Belgian refugees. So the first thing the French knew about the war were these desperate Belgian refugees trekking through northern France towards Paris. And very quickly, the French army was in retreat. 8 million Belgians and French were on the roads trying to evade the Germans, heading south.
16: June 11th, 1940.
10: Drew Tartier from her memoir, The House Near Paris.
16: As we passed the Gare Montparnasse, I noticed that as far as the eye could see, the streets around the station were one mass of people with their belongings, trying to get on trains going anywhere out of Paris. The day was stifling, and there was panic, misery, and anxiety where everyone looked. On the road out of the city, people were pushing baby carriages or pulling small carts. Others were on loaded bicycles, and some were walking, carrying their children in their valises. Some were moving their families and possessions in wagons drawn by oxen. Farther on, we saw dead bodies on the side of the road. French men, women, and children who had been machine-gunned by German Stukas. Cars were lying in ditches, overturned, and men and women stood near them, weeping.
13: En ces heures douloureuses, je pense aux malheureux réfugiés.
10: 6 days later, Marshal Pétain, the new leader of France, calling for a ceasefire.
13: Et ma sollicitude, c'est le cœur serré que je vous dis aujourd'hui qu'il faut cesser le combat.
17: At 1:30, we listened to the news on the wireless.
10: Denise Dominac, a 15-year-old from Lyon, and soon a member of the resistance, writing in her diary.
17: We hear a speech by Maréchal Pétain saying that France, invaded and defeated, had asked the enemy for an armistice. Grandpa stormed out of the dining room like a madman, and from a distance, we heard his sobs. All of us started crying when we heard this death warrant for France, and we couldn't swallow a single bite of the meal.
18: You have a separation of families. Many people have fled, and you don't know what has happened to them.
10: The Swiss historian Philippe Burin.
18: You must rely on the postal service that took weeks and months to work again. You have to rely from word-to-mouth information and rumors. So it's a moment of great confusion.
10: The terms of the armistice are brutal. Germany plunders the French treasury and carves up its territory. Historian Halleck Kohinski.
4: France was now cut in two with a demarcation line splitting the occupied north from the unoccupied south. So it was very traumatic. Not everyone could go home because you weren't allowed to go back to certain departments. And you were missing men who'd been taken prisoner of war. It led to enormous dislocation of the populations.
10: Germany holds captive almost 2 million French soldiers. Paris empties out, its population shrinking from 3 million to 1 million, and the Germans impose their presence in the smallest details of everyday life, even the time of day. That summer in France, clocks are set 1 hour later, to Berlin time, and there was more.
4: The whole appearance of Paris and all major towns changed because of the Germans and the swastika banners. And the Germans had also altered the exchange rates so they could buy up all the luxuries in the shops and all the best food. So the French would encounter the Germans in the towns, but not necessarily in the countryside. There was a split between that. And of course, in the south, they didn't see the Germans. And so during the war, there were really, until November 1942, there were two Frances. There was the occupied zone and the unoccupied zone. And people reacted differently as a result.
10: The new French government sets up in the spa town of Vichy. Marshal Pétain, France's hero of the First World War, rules by decree, and he launches what he calls the National Revolution. It's a return to traditional values, church, hard work, family. Vichy blames France's defeat on moral decline, and it goes after old political enemies and stages a show trial. It also scapegoats Jews, banning them from public life, depriving them of their livelihoods, seizing their homes and belongings. They are made to be outcasts.
4: You know, the Vichy regime, like any other collaborating government or administration, presented itself as the shield. They promised to protect the population against the worst of German demands.
10: As it turns out, Germany did not instigate the persecution of France's Jews. It came from Vichy, right from its earliest days. By October 1940, bread, meat, butter, virtually every staple of the French diet was hard to find. To cope, Vichy created an elaborate system of rationing. My guide at the Resistance Museum in Lyon, Charlotte Degay, walked me through it. Charlotte, what are we looking at right now?
19: So right now we are looking at food rationing tickets and food rationing cards. It's a bit like an ID for food. So you can see the name of the person, their job, their nationality, their birth date, where do they live, etc.
10: So you have the ID card.
19: And in the ID cards, you have then coupons. Here, for example, you can read viande cheval, so it means horse meat. And a family was allowed to go to the city hall or to the town hall to get these tickets only once a month.
10: The thing is, people were lining up. For how long did people line up?
19: For a very long time, sometimes many hours. And the worst situation that could happen was to line up and then you arrive at the shop and then there isn't food anymore.
20: Dans le domaine du pain, c'est qu'on avait droit, par exemple, à 200 grammes de pain.
10: Who is this woman on the video?
19: So this woman is Andrée Gaillard. She was 4 years old in 1940. And in this video, she explains what she remembers of this time, and especially of the rationing system. The main memory that she keeps from the war is that people were hungry all the time.
10: People were hungry.
19: Yeah.
10: I've led such a good life. I've never been really hungry.
19: Me neither.
10: But the prospect...
19: She says that the hunger was waking them at night.
10: Yeah. It's hunger without ever thinking that there's going to be an end in sight.
19: Exactly. And also, it's hunger. And when you eat, it's not good things that you eat.
10: In France, the hunger sharpened the divisions between haves and have-nots. If you had money or valuables you could sell, you could buy on the black market. But what if you couldn't? What if you were desperate? To what lengths would you go to feed your children? Would you steal? Would you turn informer? Would you become a sex worker? All of those things happened. And as the years of occupation wore on, the rations became smaller. Early on, the Germans in occupied France set out to influence public opinion, French historian Olivier Viviorca.
0: Some Germans wanted to seduce the French elites by organizing receptions, organizing dinners, you see, this kind of stuff, but also by bribing journalists, by giving a lot of money to friendly newspapers to explain that collaboration was the best way for France to survive in the new German order.
10: The seduction of the elites, as if these intellectuals, these celebrities, these captains of industry were helplessly naive, powerless to resist. No, they made a choice. In the early days of the occupation, German soldiers take pains to be courteous. But this charm offensive is doomed to failure. The Germans punish the slightest resistance. From Jean Guéhenno's Diary of the Dark Years.
21: December 8, 1941. From now on until further notice, we can no longer go out between 5 p.m. and 5 a.m. The metro will stop running at 5:30. The restaurants will close. It is 6:30. I watch nightfall. Not a sound, not a whisper. This is Paris. For the duration of the curfew, windows must be closed, the authorities have ordered. Behind the window panes, the people in the house facing mine are looking, as I am, at the empty street. We wave to each other. Prison solidarity. But suddenly, in an inner courtyard toward the end of the street, the sound of a loud bugle call. A cocky Parisian kid is thumbing his nose at our servitude.
15: The early resistance was often based on just anger and indignation. And it was very small-scale stuff, a matter of cutting telephone wires, putting sugar into the petrol tanks or of German vehicles. It was minor stuff.
10: You write about the resistance in part as being a battle for hearts and minds. What do you mean by that?
15: Well, hearts and minds were the battle to convince people that they may have lost the battle, but they hadn't lost the war. Then the clandestine press also existed to show that there were other people. You weren't alone in thinking, I don't like this current situation. It was just a matter of you pass on something that you have found somewhere onto a friend who copies it out and passes it on to trusted friends. It gave a sense of togetherness. And above all, the importance of the press was it told the truth. Because the Germans blamed the shortages of food in France on the British blockade. But in fact, as the underground press pointed out, it was caused by the Germans seizing all the agricultural produce and most of the industrial produce too.
22: Ici Londres. Veuillez écouter tout d'abord quelques messages personnels. Le manchot, la serre dans ses bras.
10: What was Radio Londres?
15: Radio Londres was an offshoot of the BBC. It was the BBC's French service.
23: Au cours du programme, les Français parlent aux Français.
15: The French Speak to the French, a programme that ran every evening. And so it was a way of de Gaulle establishing himself as the Free French leader. It was a way of the French who were still living in liberty in London to say, we are thinking of you.
10: What impact did it have, do you think?
15: Oh, I think that the BBC as a whole had an enormous impact. I mean, the Germans knew that because they would discover things like electrical usage would go up at the time when the BBC was broadcasting, the streets would be cleared.
24: La France, tout entière rassemblée.
15: At one time, when de Gaulle was going to make an important announcement, the Germans decided to offer double potatoes then in order to see who would listen to the radio and who would go and get the potatoes.
10: If there was a soundtrack to the resistance, it might be this. Every BBC broadcast to occupied Europe began with...
1: Those are the first notes of Beethoven's Fifth Symphony, which also happened to be the Morse for the letter V. And the V for Victory campaign was enormously successful across Europe, even in countries where the letter V had no meaning at all. Because it was a very simple thing you could do, just with a piece of chalk and a brick wall, you could quickly scribble the letter V. And that let everyone else know, well, there's someone else on my side too, you know, if I'm not happy with the situation. It annoyed the Germans enormously.
10: So I'm just going to take one last level. I think I've got this one.
2: Okay.
10: Just move that around there. Obviously, you speak German.
2: Yes, I do.
10: So help me out with this phrase. Nacht in Nebel?
2: Oh, Nacht in Nebel, yes. My name is Tim Ryback. My most recent book is Take Over, Hitler's Final Rise to Power. This is basically the story of the suicide of a democracy.
10: Again?
2: Nacht und Nebel.
10: It means literally?
2: It literally means, Nacht und Nebel means night and fog. And it relates to what was called the Nacht und Nebel Erlass, which was a decree issued by Hitler himself. And it was instituted specifically to avoid the judicial systems that were in place. The countries around Germany were occupied by the Wehrmacht, by the German military. The German military had its own court system, so that if there were resistance fighters, they would be placed before a German military court. But Hitler wanted to forego that system and instituted his own process, this Nacht und Nebel Erlass, this night and fog decree, as it were, which simply had people disappear.
10: Disappear? What does disappear mean?
2: Yeah, well, disappeared was to black holes in any system of accountability. There was a knock at your door, and you disappeared in the night and fog. You would simply vanish into the black hole of the Gestapo, in which there was no accountability, there was no traceability. Somebody simply vanished, so the family had no idea where they were. There was no recourse. There was nothing, because you had no idea where they were. You had no idea whether they were alive or dead.
10: Jean-Paul Sartre.
5: There was no one in Paris who didn't have a family member or a friend who had not been arrested, deported, or executed. It seemed as if there were hidden holes in the city, and as if it were emptying itself through these holes, as if seized by an internal and undetectable hemorrhage.
2: Witnesses would remember the sounds of people being taken out of their homes, whether they were screams or simply expulsions from their residences, people being dragged out and taken away.
10: Trust would be a gauzy tissue in this kind of society.
2: Yeah, I mean, Bertolt Brecht, the great German playwright, wrote little vignettes about this, where suddenly parents could not even trust their children. They didn't know what the children were taking back to the schools or what the teachers were asking the children about what was being said at home and whether things were innocent or not. When you get to that point of intrusion into the lives of people, you have destroyed the tissue that holds a community or a society or even a family together.

0: The vocal ensemble Contus, based in Minneapolis, performing a cantata composed by Francis Poulenc during the Second World War. The lyrics are by the poet Paul Éluard. One of his poems actually became the anthem of the resistance.
1: Ideas in the Afternoon continues in a moment. Stay with us.
2: It's 2:30 right now. Foggy skies and 13 in Halifax, mostly cloudy, and 14 in Sydney. Light rain and 17 in Fredericton, and mostly clouds and 19 in Charlottetown. I'm Cassie Williams. Here's what's making news. The PEI Fishermen's Association says there's been a repeat detection of a critically endangered North Atlantic right whale near North Lake. As a result, fishing will be prohibited in that area until the middle of November. This season in that area is expected to end in 2 weeks. Canada's Sail Grand Prix team is getting ready to return to Halifax Harbour a little later this month. The race features high-performance catamarans that rise out of the water on foils and can reach speeds up to 100 kilometres an hour. Tim Hornsby, who lives in Dartmouth, is part of the Canadian team. The Grand Prix runs June 20th and 21st in Halifax Harbour. And across Nova Scotia, the price of diesel will be adjusted at midnight. The Nova Scotia Energy Board says the changes are due to a significant change in the market price. The price of gasoline is not affected. The board did not say whether the price was going up or down. Regional news at 3 o'clock. Here is the weather forecast from the CBC's Tina Simkin. Tonight, mostly cloudy with periods of rain. A risk of thunderstorms this evening and overnight. Lows between 8 and 16 degrees and light southerly winds. Tomorrow, a mix of sun and cloud with morning fog patches and a risk of thundershowers. 14 to 25 highs.
1: Welcome back to Ideas in the Afternoon. In the movie Casablanca, one of the most stirring moments comes when the patrons of Rick's Cafe rise up and sing the Marseillaise. Hollywood, of course. But it actually captures the battle for hearts and minds in a nutshell. Anything to rally the spirit of resistance. In the real-life battle for hearts and minds, a poem did that. Liberté became legendary. Ideas contributor, Neil Sandel.
3: About a year ago, there was a sublime moment on French television. It happened on a program about books, La Grande Librairie en France Télévision. The host, Augustin Trapenard, had just asked his guest, what is courage?
4: Vaincre sa peur, c'est une chose personnelle. Mais une fois qu'on est dans une nation collective où d'autres que soi-même risquent leur vie, comme moi...
3: The speaker is Edgar Morin, a member of the French Resistance.
4: À ce moment-là, le courage vient tout seul. Il n'empêche pas des moments de peur.
3: Mais the gist of what he says is this. Overcoming one's fear is a personal thing, but once you're part of a collective nation risking your life, where there's a kind of brotherhood, at that moment, courage comes naturally. It doesn't prevent moments of fear, but courage is inherent in the very act of resistance.
4: Mais le courage est inscrit dans le mouvement même de la résistance.
3: Edgar Morin, sociologist, intellectual, 103 years old.
4: J'ai pu connaître des bonheurs dans des moments de grand malheur.
3: At the end of the interview, the camera cuts to a close-up of a 12-year-old girl. She's introduced as the recent winner of a national elocution competition. Her name is Joanne Samalin Lagardère.
5: Sur mes cahiers d'écolier, sur mon pupitre et les arbres, sur le sable, sur la neige, j'écris ton nom.
3: Edgar Morin's eyes light up. The poem is Liberté by Paul Éluard. At that moment, the poem becomes a bridge between the past and present, between an old man and a girl.
5: Sur toutes les pages lues.
3: On every page read.
5: Sur toutes les pages blanches.
3: On all the blank pages.
5: Pierre, sang, papier ou cendre.
3: Stone, blood, paper or ash.
5: J'écris ton nom.
3: I write your name.
6: Éluard was some kind of a privileged guy.
3: Xavier Donzelli, a French journalist, He wrote a novel about the poem called Et par le pouvoir d'un mot.
6: He was famous. He could have escaped when the thing turned bad, just like many of his friends did, just like Dali, Salvador Dali, did. But he came back to Paris, and Paris was occupied by the German. And his world poetry changed. Before the war, he was the poet of surrealism. He used to write for those who liked poetry, but he did not write for the common people. During the winter of 1940, 1941, his poetry changed totally. And he started to write about the common feelings. It was a poetry very close to what people felt, about the suffering of his country, about the suffering of himself. And his poem Liberté comes from that. I mean, it's not obvious. But the beautiful thing about his poem Liberté is that it was not a poem that was thought as a war poem. It was a love poem. Éluard said just before he died, he said that he wrote this poem for his wife, Nouche.
3: Nouche. Tell me about her.
6: Nouche. Inspiration. Softness. Elegance. Green eyes. Brown hair. Actress. Muse. Happiness. Freedom. Model. He said that he realized that the love he had, the love he felt for his wife, was enormous, gorgeous, but it was not worth loving somebody if you had not liberty, if you had not freedom.
5: Sur chaque bouffée d'aurore, sur la mer, sur les bateaux, sur la montagne démente, j'écris ton nom.
3: On every breath of dawn, on the sea, on the boats, on the demented mountain tops, I write your name.
5: Sur la mousse des nuages, sur les sueurs de l'orage, sur la pluie épaisse et fade, j'écris ton nom.
3: On the foam of the clouds, on the sweat of the storm, on the dense and dull rain, I write your name. Poetry as an act of resistance.
6: It's a very simple poem. It's a very repetitive poem. It's always the same organization in the poem. Three verses and then some kind of refrain, as we say in French. J'écris ton nom, j'écris ton nom. I write your name, I write your name. It's like this is one of the lessons of the poem. On every single thing you can write this name. Even on chains, you can write Liberté. On a cloud, nobody can catch a cloud. Nobody can capture a cloud. If you capture a cloud, the cloud disappears. You can't get him. It's like gas. So even on this impossible thing to catch, you can still write the name of Liberté. At the end of the poem, when he says,
5: Et par le pouvoir d'un mot, je recommence ma vie. Je suis né pour te connaître, pour te nommer.
4: Liberté.
5: Liberté.
3: Can you give us a rough translation of that?
6: And by the power of a word, I start my life again. I was born to know you. To name you Liberté.
3: How do people start to find it? Because at one level it's underground, on the other level it's being printed in collections of poetry.
6: That's the funny thing about poetry during the war. You know, poetry in itself brings a hidden message. This is the nature of poetry. So many writers use poetry to convey a message. And poetry during the war flourished. Many, many books of poetry were printed and sold because I guess it remained pure. I mean, cinema, theater, and many reviews and books were completely contaminated by the dark ideas of the Nazi Germany. So poetry remained pure. It was a different part of life that no one could invade and violate.
3: In 1943, the poem makes its way to England.
6: In London, there's a huge French community. And they read this and they say, wow, this is very good. We have to support them. And they reprint it in a French review in London. And from there,
3: the is all about what comes next. The Royal Air Force parachutes the poem over occupied France. Or so the story goes. Xavier Donzelli traveled to London and the National Archives.
6: I went through papers of French propaganda printed by the British to be airdropped in France. And in the huge amount of paper I went through, I saw a copy of the printing bill for the review, saying how many copies of the book were printed and even the price for the string to put the little booklets together, to keep them together. So I had a very sure proof that it had been printed in England, and from there I followed a white rabbit
3: down the hole. And just to be clear, the poem was part of a series of booklets that had other poems, speeches, and this was in, I think, the fourth of these reviews.
6: Exactly. They used planes, just like they were bombing the country, but no, they were not bombing anyone. They were just bombing people with literature, words, and poems.
3: In May and June 1943, Allied bombers pound targets deep inside Germany. But at the same time, the RAF is dropping Paul Éluard's poem over France. On June 11th, just before midnight, 23 Wellington bombers take off from RAF Hixton. They're bound for targets in Normandy. The crew of BK-559 is made up of one Australian, four British aviators, and a Canadian from Pembroke, Ontario, Sergeant Delmar Murray Davis, age 22. He's the navigator. RAF Hixton is a training unit. It is the crew's first mission.
6: These guys were dropped into a huge ocean of uncertainty. They were so young, most of them were not experienced, and they got lost. And they ran out of fuel. And finally they crashed in France. Three of them were captured by the Germans. One escaped. The pilot died. And one had a very, very confused trajectory afterwards.
3: This was Sergeant Davis. After the war, the crash investigation turns up conflicting reports about how he died and even where.
6: He was a mechanic and he became a navigator. He was not at the right place. He should have remained in England to repair, to fix the aircraft. But no, he was put in this plane and he was supposed to guide the aircraft. And it was not his place. So there's a tragedy about him. This Canadian guy. this Canadian guy.
3: Four of the airmen parachute to safety. The only one to escape capture is Sergeant Bernard Reeves. He comes down in the countryside just before dawn, wanders until he comes across a cottage. He sees a woman, gestures that he's thirsty, and she offers him some water. And then, well, let's freeze the frame just for a second, because what unfolds next is one family's moment of truth.
7: What do you do with an airman who's been found in your house? There's nothing you can do. You are caught. The airmen will end up in a POW camp. you will get deported to one of the harshest work camps in Germany.
3: The family feeds Sergeant Reeves, gives him civilian clothing to wear. The father goes out and finds his parachute and buries it. And for the next 4 months, they hide him, keep him safe until they can hand him over to a resistance escape line.
7: The people in the resistance were ordinary people. They weren't supermen and superwomen. They were ordinary people. And they did extraordinary things in a very challenging environment. And so I think you can't say that the resistance is formed of nature's natural rebels, because they tended to be far too reckless. It is the quiet person who you pass in the street without recognising, who could be leading a network, who could be the courier carrying a vital message. You just don't know who these people are. They're operating in the shadows.
3: The resistance guides Sergeant Reeves south through France and into Spain. From there, he makes it to Gibraltar and then home. That's how we know his story. By the end of the war, the French resistance has helped roughly 4,000 downed airmen get back to England. Charlotte, what are we looking at right now?
8: So right now we are looking at an ID card from a woman named Denise Goldstein. This ID card has the specificity that it's written Juif, so Jews, in big red letters on it. It has been stamped.
3: How did anyone know that she was Jewish?
8: So there was a law during the Vichy regime. It was in June 1941, and it made the census obligatory for Jewish people. So how did people knew that she was Jewish? Probably because she went to the city hall and told them that she was Jewish. And with this law, it enabled the Vichy regime to draw up some lists with the name of Jewish people.
3: And lists of Jewish people. There are few aspects of wartime France more troubling than the persecution of the Jews. A few bishops and Protestant clergy tried to intercede. The town of Chambon-sur-Lignon famously becomes a safe haven. But did the organized resistance mobilize to save Jews? No, says French historian and author Olivier Viviorca.
9: Resistors did not react, and the Free French did not either. You had not a mobilization of this organized resistance to save the Jews, because you had many, many reasons, but they did not perceive what was the reality of the extermination. They thought that the best way to react against extermination was to win the war. Some people were also anti-Semitic. So you see, you have many reasons which explains that. So it was a reaction which was individual, taken by ordinary French who tried to do what they could to help the Jews to escape and to survive.
3: The tipping point comes in 1942 with the mass roundups of Jews who live in France. Men, women, and children rounded up in broad daylight. There's not even a pretense of secrecy. Underground networks spring up to at least save the children. In Nice, for example, a young Jewish couple create what becomes known as the Marcel Network. They are Moussa Abadi and Odette Rosenstock. It begins one day when Moussa Abadi is out walking and he sees a crowd.
10: There's a woman lying on the ground, covered in blood, and a French policeman is stomping on her head with his boot. And her young son is standing next to her screaming, "Mama, mama, mama." And there's a crowd of about 20 people standing around watching, doing nothing. And Moussa says, "What's happening?" And a man in the crowd says, "Can't you see? He's disciplining a Jew." And Moussa is really shocked by this, and he walks away yelling out loud, "God, how could you have abandoned us? And he says afterwards that he could never forget that little boy. And that was the first time he understood that he had to do something to protect the children.
11: Fred Coleman, author of The Marcel Network.
10: Musa is hoping to hide children in Catholic convents and boarding schools.
11: Abadi sets up a meeting with Paul Raymond, the Bishop of Nice.
10: Paul Raymond was really an extraordinary man. For one thing, very rarely for a Catholic bishop in France in those years, he was speaking out from his pulpit, denouncing the persecution of the Jews. So he really wanted to cooperate. Not only did he agree to help place these children in the schools and convents, but he agreed to provide an office for Musa in his residence. Musa had no office. So now Musa has an office in the residence of the bishop. And not only that, but what are they going to do in this office? They're going to falsify papers so that they can change the identity of Jewish children and hide them under Catholic names. So here's the bishop agreeing to use his own private residence for the falsification of documents.
11: They forge documents because it's not simply a matter of hiding children. They need a cover story.
10: And then it has to be drilled into them. Musa said this whole process, which he called depersonalization, was not fun. He said it was awful, odious, day after day. But that's what they had to do.
11: So the Abadis build a secret network. There's a finance guy, a Protestant minister from Nice, a bureaucrat who gives them blank food ration cards, small town mayors, and countless families who offer shelter. Everyone is taking a personal risk. They make a choice to do something. And that something is big.
10: So this turns out to be a really ecumenical operation. We have Catholic, Protestants, and Jews all cooperating together to save children's lives. Extraordinary.
11: All told, the Marcel Network saves 527 children. At the same time, many of the children emerge from the war scarred by what they've gone through. They've lost their parents in the most traumatic way you can imagine. Their story is not happily ever after. The reckoning of what happened during the dark years has never really ended. Its history has been written and rewritten, contested every step of the way. And every so often, a new voice breaks through from the past. I'm thinking of the manuscripts written during the war that lay dormant for so many years, like Hélène Baer's journal, published in 2008. She begins her diary when she's 21. She lives in Paris. She's Jewish. The year is 1942.
12: Monday, June 8th. This is the first day I feel I'm really on holiday. The weather is glorious. Yesterday's storm has brought fresher air. The birds are twittering. It's a morning as in Paul Valéry. It's also the first day I'm going to wear the yellow star. Those are the two sides of how life is now. Youth, beauty, and freshness, all contained in this limpid morning. Barbarity and evil, represented by this yellow star.
11: From the Journal of Hélène Baer, she goes on to describe what it feels like to be stared at. The snide comments and slurs, the words of support, and the exhaustion that overwhelms her just from keeping her dignity intact. My God, I never thought it would be so hard, she writes that evening. Hélène Baer is a graduate of literature at the Sorbonne. She's cultured, plays violin,

0: to the so-called free zone. It's a choice, but only if you pretend that he's not being held hostage.
1: What they are trying to make us do is an act of abominable cowardice. What else could you expect from the Germans? They're swapping Papa for what we value most. Our pride, our dignity, our sense of resistance. Not cowardice. Other people think we enjoy being cowards. Enjoy? Good God. Deep down, they'll be glad not to have to admire and respect us any longer. It's a good deal for the Germans, too. Keeping Papa in prison makes too many people indignant. It's bad publicity for them. In their view, releasing Papa and allowing him to resume his career would be dangerous. But having Papa vanish into the free zone and the whole business go quiet, go flat, that's ideal. They don't want heroes. They want to make their victims despicable, not arouse admiration for them. But if that's the way it is, I vow to carry on being as much of a thorn in their side as I can be.
0: A thorn in their side. In other words, resistance. But at what cost? 3 months after his arrest, Hélène's father is set free. His company has paid a ransom. But in March 1944, police round up Hélène Baer and her parents. They deport them to Auschwitz. The three are murdered in the camps. It is so hard not to second guess. You wish they had seen it coming.
2: It was just as impossible for Hélène Baer to know what Auschwitz meant as it is impossible for us not to know.
0: David Bellows, who translated the diary into English.
2: We should resist the temptation of wishing that the young woman had understood sooner and drawn the conclusions that we think we would have reached in time. Smugness is not a useful reaction to this searing work. Rather, we should pause and ask, are we sure we know what is going on before our eyes?
0: Are we sure we know what's going on before our eyes? I started out wondering, what would I have done back then? But it seems to me there's a better question. What can I do now?
3: On Ideas, you are listening to a documentary called The Dark Years by contributor Neil Sandel, who's based in Nice, France. Readings by Ian Brown, Leah Kelly, and Melanie Schnell. Special thanks to Cicely Fell, Sylvie Delobel, Magali Lefranc and the CHRD in Lyon, Mariette Job, Rachel Jedinak, the Shoah Memorial in Paris, David Bellows and McElhose Press, Rosebud Productions, Adrian van den Hoven, Oxford Publishing and PLS Clear for Diary of the Dark Years by Jean Guéhenno. Music by Contus and under Creative Commons license, Sergei Cheremizanov, Daniel Birch, David Hillowitz, Jake Hunter, Listening Spot, and Lobo Loco. Lisa Ayuso is the web producer for Ideas. Technical production, Emily Carvezio and Danielle Duval. The senior producer is Nikola Lukšić. Greg Kelly is the executive producer of Ideas. And I'm Nala Ayed.
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5: I'm Nicola McLeod. Coming up Monday on Main Street, we are going to check in with our friends at River Clyde Arts ahead of the summer pageant season. There's lots of chances to volunteer and some great workshops ahead. They've also been seeking a new permanent home for a few years now, and we will get an update on that. Plus, Lee will take us on a trip in the time machine. That's all ahead Monday on CBC

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1: Traditional songs, acoustic sounds, hip-hop, R&B, the dance floor-filling beats of electric powwow, and everything in between. Explore the diverse sounds of contemporary Indigenous music from across Turtle Island and around the world. On Reclaimed, right after the news.
2: This is CBC News. It's 3 o'clock. Good afternoon, I'm Cassie Williams. Here's what's making news this hour. Long-term care workers across Nova Scotia are returning to work as they ratify a new six-year contract. The first local to approve the deal voted last week. More joined over the weekend. There are still some locals who must work out details before voting on their own deal in the coming weeks. Kim Kale is the long-term care coordinator for CUPE, the union that represents the workers. She says that they did get a lot of what they were looking for in this deal.
3: It certainly brought the members within the locals and the locals together more cohesive. They knew, they seen what happened, you know, when they did collective action together. I don't believe we would have achieved even the $5 over the first 5 years of the collective agreement if it had not been for the strike.
2: Kale says members are unhappy with the length of this contract because they feel inflation will eat away at their salary gains by the time the deal expires in 6 years. A 49-year-old man from Maine was found guilty in connection with a homicide nearly 2 years ago in the First Nation community of Escanobadich. Police found a 48-year-old man dead and another one injured following a gun incident on the afternoon of September 5th, 2024. The discovery prompted an alert ready and extensive search for the shooter. Keith Martin was arrested almost a full day later. On Thursday, Martin was found guilty of second-degree murder in the death of Mark Dwayne Mitchell and for the attempted murder of Silvio Savoie. He was remanded into custody and is scheduled to return to court for sentencing on September the 15th. CBC News is in Tehran. We're reporting from there with permission from the government. Iran imposes restrictions on international journalists. However, they do not check our material before it's published or broadcast. Senior international correspondent Margaret Evans spoke with people in the capital. She has some of what they are saying from Tehran.
4: There are going to be many people who are very relieved to hear there is what may be called an official end to the war. And about the promise of economic relief, we met people in the Grand Bazaar here yesterday who talked about the changes they've had to make, even in terms of their diet. There is also a lot of skepticism. There are many people who don't believe that the deal will hold, in part because of the Israeli prime minister's comment saying that Israel is not a part of this agreement and will not be withdrawing from Lebanon. And young people in particular seem quite dejected about the prospects for real change and real progress in Iran, especially after those January protests we saw, those huge uprisings before the war against the government demanding change, were put down so violently by security forces. Margaret Evans, CBC News, Tehran.
2: And a 12-year-old boy is facing attempted murder charges in Toronto. Police say an officer opened fire after the boy, driving a stolen vehicle, tried to run him over. Another 12-year-old and a 13-year-old were also in the car. Chiane Desjardins reports.
5: The driver took off and abandoned the car a short distance away and then was apprehended on foot a short time later.
6: That driver, just 12 years old, according to Ontario's Special Investigations Unit spokesperson Christy Danette. Police say the boy now facing several charges, including theft of a motor vehicle, attempted murder, and assault of a peace officer. Danette says police responded to reports of a stolen vehicle early Monday. The exact sequence of events is still under investigation, but she says police attempted to stop the car. The driver allegedly struck an officer, and at some point, that officer fired shots at the vehicle. Gary Cowell was nearby when the incident took place.
7: Maybe it was just three, four quick pops, then I heard some screeching tires, and then a little later on, I heard sirens.
6: Police say the officer was taken to hospital and has now been released. The 12-year-old remains in hospital with serious but non-life-threatening injuries. Chiane Desjardins, CBC News, Toronto.
8: Hi. Hi, I'm CBC meteorologist Tina Simpkin. It stays mainly cloudy across Prince Edward Island throughout the day today with a chance of showers. The winds will be picking up and becoming more southerly, 30, gusting up to 50 kilometers per hour. Temperatures should sneak up near 20 degrees today, but it will be cooler along areas of the coast. Tonight, it stays mainly cloudy with periods of rain beginning, even a risk of a thunderstorm. On average, picking up about 5 to 10 millimeters of rain, but higher amounts can be expected in thunderstorms as temperatures tonight drop down to 12 degrees.
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10: Tansen and Totemek, I'm Jared Martineau. This is Reclaimed, and today we're continuing our celebration of National Indigenous History Month. And we're doing it with a very special guest DJ mix from Mohawk musician and producer Shub. He's put together a hype set of bangers from across Turtle Island and turned them into his very own powwow step party. Coming up, you'll hear tracks from Natasha Fisher, Sean Beaver, Classic Roots, and many more. So turn it up and let's get into the sounds. Here's Shub with a banging tune from Handsome Tiger and the Snotty Nose Rez Kids.

You're rocking to the sounds and cuts of Six Nations' very own Shub with his powwow step party mix. I'm Jared Martineau. This is Reclaimed on CBC, and I hope you're enjoying the vibes. What you're hearing right now is a fire collab straight from Northern BC. Earthchild and Symbias Wilson with Up and Away. Let's get back into the set. Here's more from Shub on Reclaimed.

Sago, I'm Shub, Mohawk, Turtle Clan of Six Nations, and you're listening to my mix celebrating National Indigenous History Month on Reclaim.

You're deep into a continuous DJ mix from the godfather of powwow step himself, the one and only Shub. He reps the Turtle Clan from the Six Nations of the Grand River in Ontario, and he's one of the most well-known DJs and producers in Indian country. You might know him as one of the founding members of the legendary indigenous DJ and producer crew, A Tribe Called Red, going right back to the beginning, before their days as the Hallucination. Since then, Shub's made a big lane for himself as a solo artist, producer, and DJ, but as you can hear in this session, he still reps his turntablist and scratching chops as a DMC Canada champion. And if you haven't had the chance to see him play live yet, look out for him coming through at a summer festival near you. This is Reclaimed on CBC. I'm Jared Marno, and I hope you're loving the beats today. Let's get back into more from Shub and a tribute to our dearly beloved Inuk sister, Kelly Fraser. This is Sedna on Reclaimed.

0: I'm Jared Martineau, and you've been listening to Reclaimed. Coming up, your local news.
1: It's 3:30 right now. Fog and 13 degrees in Halifax, mist and 13 in Sydney. We've got some heavy rainfall and 17 degrees in Fredericton, and mostly cloudy and 19 in Charlottetown. I'm Cassie Williams. Here's what's making news. A 49-year-old man from Maine has been found guilty of murder in the 2024 killing of a man in the Eskenobedish First Nation in northeastern New Brunswick. RCMP say a jury found Keith Martin guilty last week of second-degree murder and attempted murder after a 23-day trial. He remains in custody and is scheduled to return to court for sentencing on September the 15th. Halifax RCMP arrested two men for impaired driving following separate vehicle crashes in Nova Scotia on June 11th. A 20-year-old from Fall River was charged after officers found his SUV in a ditch near Spry Bay. They obtained breath samples measuring 90 milligrams of alcohol per 100 milliliters of blood. Later that evening, a 19-year-old man was arrested after a crash on Crowell Road left two passengers with non-life-threatening injuries. And a popular skate park in the heart of Halifax is being demolished to make way for a brand new skateboarding facility on the Halifax Common. Regional news at 4:30. Here's the forecast from Tina Simpkin. Tonight, mostly cloudy with periods of rain. A risk of thunder showers this evening and overnight. Lows between 8 and 16. Tomorrow, a mix of sun and cloud with morning fog. A risk of thunder showers. Highs of 14 to 25.

With the West Coast Bounce, you're hearing Sakani featuring Chasse Scans and Efrain YB. And you're deep into a very special DJ mix from Shub right here on Reclaimed. I'm Jared Martineau, and you can listen live from anywhere in the world. Just head to the CBC Listen app and click the local tab. Let's get back into Shub's set. Here's an uplifting tune from Ace and Abby. This one's called War Cry.

0: Zego, I'm Shub, Mohawk, Turtle Clan of Six Nations, and you're listening to my mix celebrating National Indigenous History Month on Reclaimed.
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a track with Stella Standing Bear. You're hearing a dope remix of her track, Mm-hmm. I'm Jared Martineau, and you're flowing with the sounds of a continuous powwow step party mix right here on Reclaimed, courtesy of Mohawk DJ and producer Shub. The energy here is undeniable. Let's get into something now from Sebastian Gaskin. This one's called Shadows.

0: big tune from J-Row. That was Gone Too. And it closes out the epic powwow step party mix that you've been hearing today from Shub. A big thanks, Hi Hi and Yao Wong to Shub for continuing our celebration of National Indigenous History Month with such a fire mashup of music. Stay tapped in with Shub and check out more of what he's got going on. Just head to djshub.ca. This is Reclaimed. I'm Jared Marno, and I hope you've enjoyed the guest DJ mix today. Drop me a line to let me know. Reclaimed@cbc.ca is our email. 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And join me again next week to keep celebrating National Indigenous History Month. I'll see you then. Hi, hi, Miigwech, and Masi Cho for listening.
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9: I'm Nicola McLeod. Coming up on Main Street, after a bit of a search, the folks behind the River Clyde pageant have found a new home. It's close to some of the previous pageant sites, still right off the main road in the town of New Glasgow. More with Artistic Director Megan Stewart ahead on Main Street.
10: 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A 12-year-old

0: Well, good afternoon and happy Monday from the team here at Main Street. The weather today across Prince Edward Island, light rain showers here in Charlottetown and in many places across the province. The warm spot is Stanhope, where it's about 20. Cool spot is East Point, where it's about 14. But as we were chatting in the newsroom earlier, it was one of those days where even if it said 18 or 19 on the thermostat, it felt like he needed a hoodie. It was even Lee said he wished he would have had his sweater. So that's how we know. That's how we know.
1: Wow.
0: And he's happy about that, but still.
1: Okay, that's good.
0: But still, that's the leometer.
1: Leometer?
0: Yeah, the leometer, that's what we'll call it.
1: Okay.
0: We'll go with that. We'll workshop that.
1: Creative juices aren't flowing on
0: Monday.
1: Not
0: so much. The coffee is still half drunk. Jenna, what's coming up in the news at 4:30?
2: Well, the Public School Branch Board of Trustees is calling for the construction of a new addition to the Queen Elizabeth Elementary School in Kensington. Jim Holton, the former head coach of the Charlottetown Islanders hockey team, has a new job. He's joining the St. John Sea Dogs in New Brunswick as their new head coach. I'll have more on those in my next newscast.
0: Thank you so much, Jenna. Now, Jay Scotland is here.
1: Leometer. We'll workshop this one.
0: Off air. Maybe the audience doesn't need to hear
1: it. We'll get it vetted.
0: Yeah,
1: that's an inside baseball term.
0: Yeah,
1: sorry,
0: clear the whole thing through the editorial CPC process.
1: I'm not sure if this meets up to any of our standards or practices, but we'll do you better.
0: Yeah.
1: Don't worry.
0: We'll figure it out. On Lee's behalf.
1: Yeah.
0: Now, the weather this weekend, Jay, not as much sun maybe yesterday as I was anticipating, but that's okay. I got my lawn mowed. That's what matters.
1: Has it been a while?
0: It's been a while.
1: Yeah. I'm twice a week right now. It's
0: nice.
1: That sounds like a flex. I'm getting annoyed already. I'm not looking forward to winter, but like, I think it's like mid July. It starts to settle down a bit, but.
0: What are you working with these days? You got a ride on, you got a push on?
1: I mean, if somebody else pushes, I guess technically it could be a ride on.
0: Woo!
1: That would be interesting. I'm not condoning that, by the way. It is just a push mower. But
0: safety first.
1: Yeah.
0: Closed-toed shoes.
1: It's not fun. It's not fun, but I shouldn't complain. This is the best year I've had with my lawn. Because last year we were already into drought conditions at this point. It was a struggle. This year, certainly not the case as we are.
0: Yeah, taking a look at the forecast, doesn't look like drought is going to be a concern of ours.
1: No, it makes it look a lot rainier and more damp than it actually will be over the next few days. That being said, we do have scattered showers this evening. And once we get towards midnight up west, maybe a little bit later for folks down east, we have a system that is kind of working through, a weak front that is working through. And that could, just because it's cool, we're near to below seasonal for most areas. I think Stanhope's the only place that actually is a seasonal daytime high today. Charlottetown, very close. But we are looking at a little bit of humidity in the atmosphere. And as that front kind of kicks in, it's some more moderate pockets of convective shower activity will be possible past midnight tonight into early tomorrow morning. And I can't rule out maybe an isolated thunder shower or two kind of embedded in with the showers, which could lead to 10, 15, 20 millimeters of rain while other areas are seeing 5 or less. So it's convective in nature, so very scattered. But just know that more moderate pockets of rain are likely overnight tonight after the shower chance this evening. And they may come with a rumble of thunder, and that could linger into the early to, for eastern areas, even mid-morning tomorrow, that isolated thunder shower chance. Now, the wind will be fairly robust, southeast 25 to gusting as high as 50 kilometers per hour, but despite being so blustery, it is a little muggy, so that could result in some patchy fog developing overnight and early tomorrow morning. It could linger as well. Temperatures will stay between 10 and 13 degrees overnight. And then tomorrow, cloudy with some patchy fog in the morning, but steadier periods of rain and more moderate showers will be possible with a slight isolated thunderstorm risk in the morning. And then it partially clears, with just a scattered shower chance kind of lingering through the afternoon. Eastern areas could linger into the early evening. Temperature-wise tomorrow, we're close. I mean, as warm as 19, but it could be like we're seeing the East Point reporting station right now, 14 if you're near the water. So between 14 and 19 degrees, add a couple of degrees, there will be a bit of humidity in the atmosphere. And we'll see quite a variable day of wind. It's pretty blustery, 15 to gusting over 30K. So a little on the blustery side, but we'll see a southeast wind in the morning becoming southwesterly towards noon, and then eventually veering around to the northwest as that front moves through the afternoon into the early evening. So that is quite a day of different wind directions, and it will have a very different feel to the end of the day as some cooler air will start to build in. But we'll see the sky clearing out into your Tuesday night. And then looking ahead to Wednesday, because I know there's a lot of school field trips being planned. That's the nicer day, fairly sunny. Temperatures up over 20, could be into the mid-20s. And then as we look to Thursday, mix of sun and cloud, high of 22. But I see a good chance of showers as we look to Friday. And both Saturday and Sunday, mid to high teens. So it will be cool with mainly cloudy conditions and off and on showers or drizzle possible. So the best days this week seem to be Wednesday and Thursday if you're planning to do any outdoor activity. If that lawn needs to be remowed, those are the days.
0: Those are my days.
1: Yeah,
0: perfect.
1: Those are your days. Yeah.
0: Thank you so much, Jay Scotland.
1: We'll
0: chat again next hour. Our CBC meteorologist, Jay Scotland, live in studio here. He'll be back just off the top of the hour when we come back after 5 o'clock, around 5:06. We usually have Jay up. Now, we're going to start the show today with some music. We're at 11 minutes past the hour, and we've got more tickets for the Festival of Small Halls to give away, as promised. Now, this is for the Hometown Hoedown show on Wednesday night at the Tracadie Center at 7:30. That features Shane Pendergast, The Vaudevillian, and In Echo. And if you want to go to that show, just be caller number 3 right now to 902-629-6461. And while you dial, here's Take the Air by Shane Pendergast.

0: That is Shane Pendergast with Take the Air. He's one of the performers at the Hometown Hoedown on Wednesday night at the Tracadie Center at 7:30 as part of the Festival of Small Halls. And our Main Street ticket winner is Robbie Arsenault. Congratulations, Robbie. You've got a set of tickets off to see Shane in the Vaudevillian and in Echo on Wednesday night. Of course, lots of awesome music happening from our friends at Festival of Small Halls this week. For more info, you can head on over to their website. Lots of shows sold out, but I just grabbed tickets to one the other night, so there are still some tickets left, and we'll be continuing to give away tickets throughout the week here on Main Street. Also in the arts world today, our friends at Riverclyde Arts announced that they have found a new home after months of searching. Now we're going to have a longer conversation with artistic director Megan Stewart coming up after the 4:30 news, but the CBC's Stacey Janzer headed out there today to the new site after the announcement to see what she could see, and she found Evan Furness, who is this year's season producer.
1: A lot of work going on. We just finished putting up bleachers, two from last year that we moved from the old site, and a new set that we got from the town of O'Leary. We're at the meal site right now, which has all our picnic tables, and going to start installing the trellises for the lighting, things like that. So, yeah, lots on the go.
2: Do you have, like, set points? You're like, I definitely need this done by this day. Do you know what's going to be done before, I guess, everyone will be here?
1: Oh, yeah, for sure. Yeah, we have our deadlines. Like, Puppet Ensemble starts on Thursday, so we need to have the puppets here for that to happen. And in order to have the puppets here, we need the puppet tent up, which is currently up. So we're on schedule for that, which is great.
2: What's it like getting this together, a brand new space?
1: It's a lot of collaboration and a lot of, like, back and forth between, like, Megan, myself, and our site team. Just especially on a new site where we're here for so long, this is the first time we've really been able to, like, design it with the future in mind. Like, we don't have to strike things in the same way that we have in the past. We can leave things up, and we can also build things with the intention of being like, what will this look like in 5 years, and how can we use this for multiple purposes, since we can leave things up for once, which is great.
2: For someone who's gone to previous pageants and they're going to be coming to this new space, is there anything that they should keep an eye out for, things that might be a little bit different?
1: Yeah, well, I think one of the exciting things is we have this stream, which is kind of running through the property, which is like a really nice kind of feature. But also there's a lot more kind of shade and places to kind of like take a nice break and a nice rest on the site. We loved the site we were just previously at, but it was kind of an open field. And so a lot of the shade that people got was from structures that we built with that specific purpose in mind. But we have so many beautiful apple trees where we've had groups come in to help, you know, trim them up and make some nice shady areas for people to chill under. So, yeah, I hope people come and are just, like, excited to see what new is going on and what things could look like in the future.
2: How many people are involved? Because I have to imagine we do hear one guy going right now, but there's got to be quite a team putting this together.
1: Yeah, for sure. So we have, like, three really site team people working at the moment, but the whole entire production it's a big crew. There's about 25 creative team members. There's last year we had up to 90 cast members, so it's a big production. And so that's everyone from, like, people leading ensembles, people organizing site builds, people helping to dig holes for outhouses, things like that. So it's a real production on top of the theater production.
2: When it comes to, basically, you got an open space to do what you like. Mm-hmm. Is it daunting? Is it exciting? What does it feel like when you're like, I have a brand new canvas?
1: Yeah, I think it's exciting and also daunting in a way, just because it's like we could, you know, the possibilities are endless and we have to decide where those ends are. But I think it's also super exciting because, yeah, like I said, we get to be here for so long that we can really, like, be intentional with our decisions. And build on what we do this year, next year, in a way that we've never been able to do before. So it's really been exciting to, like, plan with everybody and get people's input and just see, like, what people want and what we can do.
0: That was Evan Furness with the Riverclyde Arts Organization, speaking there with the CBC's Stacey Janzer. Evan is the season producer, and our drone pilot, Aaron Atatui, was also out this morning. So you'll really get to see that site tonight on Compass at 6 when you see Stacey's story. And Riverclyde Artistic Director Megan Stewart will be here in about 20 minutes to chat a little bit more about all of this and what's ahead this season.
3: Hi, it's Jamie Larkin from the Community Independence Association. In preparation of the upcoming elections, municipal elections, a by-election, and next year, a provincial election, we are hosting a presentation on the many benefits of independent candidates. Our guest speaker will be Elizabeth Smith-McCrossan. She is a longtime MLA from Cumberland North in Nova Scotia. The presentation will be held at the PEI Farm Center on June 15th at 7 p.m. Anyone that's interested about running in the upcoming elections as an independent candidate, everyone is welcome to attend and ask questions. And so, yeah, come on out. It's going to be a great night and lots of information from Elizabeth Smith-McCrossan, a longtime MLA for Cumberland North, Nova Scotia. Again, it's June 15th, 7 p.m. at the PEI Farm Center. Any questions, feel free to call 902-218-1701 or email health@eastlink.ca.
0: You're listening to Main Street on 96.1 FM. That's CBC Radio 1 in many parts of Prince Edward Island. And of course, you can also find us on the CBC Listen app. We've still got about 9 minutes to go before the 4:30 news here. Now, Prime Minister Mark Carney is in France today attending the G7 Leaders Summit, networking in what many regard as a new world order. And U.S. President Donald Trump has arrived with an agreement in hand for peace with Iran. But it's unclear how long he'll stay at the summit and how it will all proceed. In the past, Trump has left mid-meeting. Jonathan Malloy is a professor in the Department of Political Science at Carleton University, and we are reaching him in Ottawa this afternoon. Good afternoon.
4: Good afternoon.
0: What's Carney hoping to accomplish at the summit on behalf of Canada?
4: Well, I'm not sure he has really big goals. I think his main intention is simply to keep deepening the relationship with other countries, with the other middle powers, as he likes to say, outside the United States. So he knows all these leaders. He's met them before. He's going to meet with them again, talk to them again, and hopefully deepen those relationships.
0: What do you expect is going to happen with the arrival of U.S. President Donald Trump?
4: Well, we really have no idea with Trump. I mean, the only thing you can tell with, you know, it's expect the unexpected, really. He tends to show up with these things on his own timing. As mentioned, he left early last year, as he did when he was in Canada back in 2018. So he comes and goes on his own timing. He, of course, often says provocative things there. And one thing he generally does not do is not really engage in any what we'll call serious business, bilateral meetings with other leaders, that sort of thing there. So we really don't know what to expect from Trump, except the unexpected. I think the other leaders are going to mainly try and ignore him as much as they can, because you know, you just don't know what he's going to do.
0: The Canadian Prime Minister is just wrapping up his visit in Ireland, and there Carney said all countries need to think out of the box in terms of international relations. What does he mean by that?
4: Well, that's really building on his Davos speech last winter, where he said something similar, that the existing order had broken down, and we need new ways of doing things. Because, you know, for many years, we've based international relations, our trade, our defense policy, everything, on a rational America. America that would lead in the world and would behave in what we'll call a rational way in its own self-interest. And most of all, President of the United States, whose word we could actually believe. And, you know, none of those things are true. So that's really knocked out the sort of the underlying norms and assumptions that we've always brought to our international relations. So as a result, Carney's saying quite rightly that all countries have to really think outside the box. We've got to think of new ways of doing international relations, because, you know, the things we've relied on for a long time, that we've assumed, are no longer the case. So we need to figure out new ways of doing things and with new partners, which is why he's talking a lot about working with middle powers, other countries like Canada.
0: What do you think are the multilateral issues that the G7 leaders will be talking about, those ones that they could maybe achieve concrete results on?
4: Well, it's hard to say, because I think one thing we already know is that apparently there's going to be no final communique at this summit, which is unusual. Usually, you know, the diplomats have been working for months on things, and leaders come and close the deal, and then the communique often gives, you know, some agreements, some deals, some policy statements or something. But we're told that's not going to happen, so we don't know what concrete results are going to come out of this. I do think that one thing we do know that's on the agenda for sure is AI, the regulation of AI, and that's an area where I think there will be some substantive discussions, because I think all the countries except the U.S. are in broad agreement that AI has potential, but also a lot of risks, and we need a stronger international governance framework for AI. So I think there'll probably be some, if not sort of, you know, final agreements, there'll be certainly substantive discussion on AI issues. And there'll also be discussion about trade, not so much with the U.S., but trade between other countries and how they can lower their own trade barriers against each other. But again, the U.S. is just going to be out of these conversations, most likely, because they've under Trump. They just don't really engage in a serious and predictable way.
0: What about social media? We've heard, in Canada here, the government is floating this plan to possibly restrict it for children under 16. We've heard some other countries dabbling in these conversations. Do you expect that maybe on the table?
4: I think probably going to be the interest of the countries, because Canada is moving to restrict it for under 16 youth, something that Australia has done in the past. And I'll bet the other countries, they're certainly thinking about it. Britain has its own different restrictions on internet for young people. And so I'll bet the leaders are going to, even if it's not sort of formally on the agenda, I'll bet that's something that leaders are thinking about. And they're going to ask Mr. Carney for his thoughts, since Canada is moving ahead on that. So that will, even if it's not formally on the agenda, I think it's going to be a great interest to all the leaders.
0: Jonathan, what are you going to be watching for at this meeting from Canada and deliverables, or the deliverables, as government likes to call them?
4: Yeah, well, that's standard government talk in these sorts of negotiations. I said, I'm not sure there's going to be any real sort of deliverables per se, but Mr. Carney's goal is certainly going to be to, as I said at the beginning, to deepen relationships, and so will hopefully lead to some stronger trade, security, and other agreements with other countries. So even if nothing kind of comes out, by Wednesday of this week when they wrap up, it's still, I think, going to make progress on things there. And I think that's Mr. Carney's whole game, really. I mean, he's made tons of international trips as prime minister, because his big overall goal is to get Canada out of the solely American orbit and to deal in a more multilateral world and, as I said, think outside the box in international relations. So this week is an example of how he's doing that.
0: Jonathan, thanks so much for your time and for telling us all about this.
4: Well, thank you.
0: Cheers. Take care.
4: Bye-bye.
0: Jonathan Molloy is a professor in the Department of Political Science at Carleton University. We reached him live in Ottawa this afternoon.
5: Hello, this is Mary Bassoletti calling from beautiful Canoe Cove on the South Shore. On June 18th, in the evening from 6 to 8 p.m., we have our annual rhubarb social. And people have big red stalked rhubarb all over the community, and we're going to make a variety of desserts and some rhubarb juice to share with people in the community who want to come to the historic Canoe Cove School. It's a beautiful setting, and we hope for a beautiful evening, charging adults $10, children $5, and under five, age five, are free. So it's good for everybody. You won't believe how many different kinds of desserts you can make out of rhubarb. And all the proceeds will go to our Women's Institute projects. We're the sponsors, but various people who are not in the Institute also make desserts for this particular social. So you're welcome to come. Our projects that you would help fund would be like when we contribute to the community fridge, the food banks, to Anderson House, to the Queen Elizabeth Hospital. And we also help out with raising the roof at the school, because we do need a new roof on the school. So that's Thursday, June 18th from 6 to 8 p.m. I hope to see you there.
0: Of seconds to go before the 4:30 news here with Jenna, but still to come in the last half hour of this hour of the first hour of Main Street for the first day of the week. Our new upgrades coming to an elementary school in Kensington. Last week, the Public Schools Branch Board of Trustees recommended an expansion that would add more classrooms. We'll tell you more about that coming up in about 20 minutes' time here on Main Street. We're also going to have a conversation with Megan Stewart about the future of the Riverclyde Arts Organization, now that they found a new home, what the plans are for that, and your chances to volunteer. That's all ahead, coming up right here on Main Street.

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1: This is CBC News. It's 19 degrees in Charlottetown and 21 degrees in Maple Plains. Good afternoon, I'm Jenna Legg. Last week, IROC gave Maritime Electric the green light to increase customers' bills to receive the costs from Hurricane Fiona cleanup, leaving Islanders on the hook for about $37 million. Robert Mitchell is PEI's Liberal Party leader. He says the Premier should look at ways to help Islanders.
2: The government knew that this was going to happen, that IROC would be indicating an increase, and yet they still cut the benefit or the tax relief for energy just recently in the House.
1: Premier Rob Lance said in a social media post that it should be shareholders and not Islanders who have to take on the responsibility of the Fiona bill. He said, "We need a system that rewards performance, demands accountability, and puts Islanders' interests first." The Public School Branch Board of Trustees is calling for expansion to Queen Elizabeth Elementary School in Kensington. The new addition would include 6 new classrooms and a minimum of 8 student support areas. Andrew McFarlane is the chair of the board. He says the school had an obvious need for more space.
3: As Kensington and that area continue to grow, as all of PEI has been growing, we have noticed that this one in particular will have a lot of overcrowding. It's already at capacity. It's already beyond capacity. And so what could we do to keep this school viable, to continue to modernize it? The goal is really to bring it up into 2026 and beyond.
1: McFarlane says the board's recommendations will now have to be submitted to the province by the PSB. If that happens, it would then be up to Cabinet to decide if the plans go ahead and on what timetable. The Better Business Bureau is warning Maritimers about a scam that has impacted about 50,000 people. It starts with a text from an unknown number claiming to represent an employer. It says they notice your resume online and they'd like to offer you a job. Julia Lewis is the president and CEO of the Better Business Bureau.
4: They are looking to offer you the job on the spot. So, there's no formal interview process or anything like that. They're typically offering some kind of high or unbelievable pay, and then they're going to pressure you to accept that job instantly or on the spot. So basically goes completely outside of what your typical hiring process would look like.
1: Lewis says you are then sent a job description which asks you to like or subscribe to videos online for payment. A dashboard is set up showing your progress and money earned, but when you try to access the earnings, you're asked to pay a tax or fee or to top up your account to a certain dollar value. Lewis says the Better Business Bureau has seen a sharp increase in the scam. Reports nearly doubled in 2025, with people losing an average of about $1,000. She's asking people to report this to the Better Business Bureau, the Canadian Anti-Fraud Center, or even the RCMP to prevent it from happening to someone else. The Charlottetown Islanders have announced changes to their staff. Scott Harris is the new president and general manager, and Kevin Hill is the new assistant general manager and head scout. The team says Harris brings more than 16 years of NHL experience to Charlottetown. Harris began his career with the Columbus Blue Jackets as a professional video scout, and most recently, he served as director of scouting for the Colorado Avalanche for 2 seasons. And we also now know the details on Jim Holton's new job. He's the former head coach of the Charlottetown Islanders hockey team, and he isn't going far. He's joining the St. John Sea Dogs in New Brunswick as their new head coach. The Sea Dogs made the announcement today. Holton coached the Islanders for 11 seasons. The team announced he was leaving last month. And finally, PEI's annual River Clyde pageant has found a new home. It's near the property in New Glasgow, where it's been for 10 years. Megan Stewart is the artistic director of River Clyde Arts. She says the long-term lease agreement the group had signed gives the organization more stability.
5: It gives us this really long-term horizon for planning and for thinking about how we really work with this place in a long-term way, because we don't have to necessarily like build it and then take it down right after the pageant.
1: Stewart says construction work started in May to prepare for the pageant and to make the site more accessible. Tickets for this year's River Clyde pageant go on sale next week. And that's the latest from CBC News. You can follow the latest updates throughout the day on our website at cbc.ca/PEI.
0: And we'll, of course, have more of that conversation with Megan coming up in just a few minutes here on Main Street. But first, Jenna, have you eaten any ice cream since you were last here?
1: I have not. I think over the weekend it was pretty gray and rainy, and maybe I wasn't in the ice cream mood.
0: And? I don't think that's an excuse not to be eating ice cream.
1: Yeah, maybe. I did drive past What's the Scoop, even when it was raining, and they had a huge line outside. So I think maybe I was missing out.
0: Do you know what the motto is in Kensington at the Frosty Street?
1: No, enlighten me.
0: Don't drive by, drive in.
1: Right, okay.
0: And
1: okay.
0: So you've actually failed that on a few fronts, but...
1: I'm so sorry to let you down.
0: Jenna Legg driving by all the dairy bars. She goes once, she loves it, she never goes back.
1: Maybe this week, you know, it's supposed to...
0: The week is young.
1: It is. There's lots of opportunity.
0: I think if you only want to eat ice cream in warm, sunny conditions, unfortunately, I don't think this is the week.
1: This is true.
0: That's okay, though. We'll find other opportunities to get you to a dairy bar. Thank you so much, Jenna.
1: Thank you.
0: Jenna will be back with us just at the top of 5 o'clock here on Main Street. As I said, if you're holding out for a sunny, warm day to eat ice cream, this may not be the week. Tonight, Monday night, mainly cloudy with showers possible later this evening ahead of periods of rain with a chance of thunder showers tonight. Overnight, temperatures will ease and be between 10 and 13 degrees overnight with a blustery 25 to 50 kilometer an hour southeasterly wind. So if you're like me and you got the couch cushions out for your outdoor furniture this week, you may want to tie them down or put them away. Also tonight, patchy fog is also possible. Tomorrow for Tuesday, cloudy with fog patches, periods of rain, and an isolated thunder shower chance tomorrow morning, and then that will partially clear with a scattered shower chance in the afternoon. Temperatures look to peak between 14 and 18 degrees with a 15 to 30 kilometer an hour southerly wind that becomes northwesterly in the afternoon. 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
6: And if you head down to the Confederation Landing Park parking lot tonight, there's a whole bunch of celebrations for the FIFA World Cup going on. Events kicked off at noon today, including a skills demonstration like shooting, passing, and control challenges, mini-pitch live matches from the PEI Soccer Association youth teams, food vendors are down there, maybe ice cream, and free entertainment. Lenny Gallant is going to be performing there for free tonight, starting at 6:20 p.m. And we were looking through the catalog of Lenny songs, and you picked this one.
0: I did. This is my favorite Lenny song from when I was a kid.
6: All right, here's The Band Still Playing.

Lenny Gallant and the band still playing. He's playing a free show tonight at 6:20 p.m. That's the start time at the Confederation Landing parking lot for the FIFA Cup World Celebrations.

0: The folks at Riverclyde Arts have found a new home. This new place is a parcel of former farmland in the heart of the village of New Glasgow, dotted with apple trees, a brook, and soon the Riverclyde pageant. The work has begun to prep the site both for this season and for more long-term use. It's a busy time of year for the organization, while they recruit volunteers, put on workshops, and prepare for all of the festivities. And artistic director and pageant co-director Megan Stewart joins me now. Hey, Megan.
1: Hi. It's great to be here.
0: Thanks for being here. Talk to me a bit about this new parcel of land that you folks will be on.
1: Yeah, so we launched a big public search for a new home in the fall, which folks will remember. And we got a ton of response from the local community in response to that call, which was amazing. Lots of tips and suggestions and places that we toured. And there was a couple who live right in New Glasgow who have been longtime pageant supporters who reached out to us right around the time of launching that call and said, we have a parcel of land right in the village and we would be interested in a long-term lease agreement with you folks. And yeah, I went to see the space shortly after in November, and it's amazing. You know, it's there's lots of wide open spaces. There's lots of gently sloping hills. There's lots of beautiful trees and shrubs and a little stream. And just, you know, I think a lot to work with and get excited about when it comes to thinking about the Riverclyde pageant and how a performance unfolds on a space like that.
0: So for folks who have been to the pageant at the former site over the last decade, can you describe, I know we're on radio, so difficult, but roughly where this new one is in relation?
1: For sure. So we actually worked at three different sites, more or less, over the past decade, which were all sort of on the opposite side of Route 224, so kind of closer to the river. Yeah, the last 3 years we've been on a piece of private property, just, you know, a little bit inland from the river. And this new site is basically just across the road from that former site. So we are not far at all from where we've been, which is great.
0: What does it mean for you folks as an organization to have the stability of a 10-year lease?
1: It's so good. It gives us this really long-term horizon for planning and for, you know, thinking about how we like really work with this place in a long-term way. And so that impacts everything from, you know, the kinds of infrastructure we are building, because we don't have to necessarily like, you know, build it and then take it down right after the pageant. We can like be really intentional, and we can make sure that the things that we're building actually are built to like last and they're a bit more robust. But it also, you know, impacts how we think about the land as, you know, as environmental stewards and how we get to really care for this place. So it opens up a lot more possibilities for us to work with groups like the Hunter Clyde Watershed Group. We just had a really amazing planting day on Saturday where we had community members out, and we planted so many trees and native shrubs and species that will sort of help restore the stream that runs through the space and just kind of create more, you know, shade on site. So it's super exciting to think about things like that. And it's also really exciting to think about how, you know, we can sort of gradually phase in infrastructure that makes the space more accessible. So thinking about, you know, we have plans to put in a trail that allows people to navigate the site in a wheelchair with a bit more ease, and just, you know, thinking about making sure that all our gathering and performance spaces are as welcoming as they possibly can be.
0: So when did all of that work start to actually build the infrastructure? It's already underway?
1: It's already underway, yeah. We have a site team who have been working since the middle of May. So that's led by Patrick Brunet, who is an amazing builder who's been working with us since 2019. And Ewan Fowler Purdy, who is our site manager. So those two are kind of the leads on that. Also overseen by Evan Furness, our season producer. And yeah, they have been doing tons of work, getting everything set up and making sure that the site is ready.
0: Talk to me a bit about that environmental stewardship aspect. The pageant itself is so intertwined with nature in its subject matter and in the thematic visuals that you see when you go to a River Clyde Arts event. Why is having that permanent home that you can help foster so important to you as an organization?
1: I think because, you know, ultimately the pageant and all of the programming that we do, it is about being good community members, not just to like our human neighbors, but to sort of all of the beings that we get to share this world with. And it's about, you know, developing attention to and relationship with, you know, plants and trees and insects and animals and thinking about how we are including them in our plans, how we are sort of being as responsive and careful as we can be as we work on the site. Because, you know, it is true that, you know, to put a pageant on a piece of land that has just been mostly dormant from human activity for the last little while, like there is disruption there. And so we're just trying to be, you know, as careful and attentive as we can be. And then to make sure that we're, you know, in dialogue with folks like watershed groups and other environmental groups to make sure that, you know, our activity on the land is also contributing to, you know, habitat restoration and ecosystems and all of that.
0: And while it might be a bit disruptive to have hundreds of people trampled down onto the site, one of the evenings I was there last year was the night that all the dragonflies came out towards the end of it. I don't know if I've ever even seen that many dragonflies or fireflies on PEI. So it was so, you feel like you're a guest in this very magical environment that you folks create.
1: Yeah, and that is a particularly magical thing that happens because, you know, we are having a gathering and so there's lots of people assembled in one place and they're, you know, breathing in oxygen and breathing out carbon dioxide and that attracts mosquitoes. But then it also attracts dragonflies who come and eat the mosquitoes. So there's sort of like a beautiful kind of mutuality there that can unfold in a lot of different ways. And so, you know, it's important to us to like stay really attentive to that.
0: I believe as the song goes, we're all visitors in this time, this place.
1: Exactly.
0: Yes. So Megan, if people want to get involved in the pageant, maybe this is the year that they're finally going to take that leap and do it. What is still kind of open and available at this point?
1: Yeah. So the thing that we're really excited about is that we are hosting a pageant welcome picnic on Saturday, June 27th from 2 to 6 p.m. This is a chance for folks in the community to come and see the new site. We've also got some fun activities planned led by different pageant collaborators, Julie Pellissier-Lush, Raquel Smith, Dan McCrae from McPhail Woods. There's just going to be, I think, some fun activities to drop into if you like, or you can just spend time, you know, chatting with friends and walking around the space. And so that's the first, I think, upcoming opportunity if folks want to see the site. But then, you know, we're also, there's always volunteer opportunities with this new site. You know, comes lots of chance to help build things, help with landscaping. And then, of course, there's all the usual pageant volunteer roles as well. So if there's any interest in that, people can sign up on our website. As well, you know, if folks can't necessarily volunteer their time, but maybe they have resources they'd like to contribute, we have just set up a special fund for folks who want to donate to the kind of long-term home fund and to contribute towards, you know, infrastructure and the costs of setting that up.
0: And tickets, if we want to attend this year's edition, the 10th anniversary of the River Clyde pageant, how can we do that?
1: So tickets for the pageant go on sale on June 24th at 10 a.m. and June 25th at 7 p.m. Folks who are on our mailing list get 15-minute early access to that ticket link. So we always encourage people to sign up to the mailing list and to, you know, have reminders set on your phone so you can jump right on. They still sell out pretty fast. We've found in the last couple of years that it's sometimes takes days instead of hours, which is good.
0: Or minutes. There have been years where it's like, oh my gosh, the scramble.
1: Yeah, yeah, yeah, yeah. But definitely make sure you've planned and you've got a little reminder set.
0: Something else I want to ask you about before you go. I saw online you're putting out a book for the 10th anniversary, a retrospective. Tell me a bit about that.
1: Yeah. So we have been working with Jordan Beaulieu this winter and spring to create a 10-year sort of commemorative hardcover book that spans the past decade of the River Clyde pageant in New Glasgow. So we have, you know, so much gorgeous photography of the performances and of the process of building each year's pageant from the last 10 years. And so we've created this gorgeous book. There's 10 chapters in it. Each chapter is sort of 1 year of the pageant. There's also essays and poetry from past pageants. There's an index of all the cast and crew from all of the different years. And it's a beautiful publication. So it is going out to print as we speak, and it will be available to purchase at the River Clyde pageant. We are also doing pre-orders right now. So if anyone wants to pre-order a copy and save $10 off the purchase price, they can do that on our website. It's just really exciting to kind of get to have this beautiful hardcover book that will document the amazing community who have built this project.
0: Have you had a chance to really reflect on what the 10 years has meant to you personally?
1: Oh my gosh. Yeah, I think it's just, it's beautiful to get to see all of the very personal and unique relationships that people have to this project. Whenever I am in workshops or rehearsals, I get those reminders where I just sort of see how much this project means to people and how much it means to them to be able to, you know, perform or to, you know, help craft and create some of the costume elements, or even just sort of show up regularly to volunteer. And it's those relationships that like make this project and that have brought this project to the place where it is. So I think that's one of the things that is the most moving to me.
0: Thank you so much for being here, Megan, and congratulations on 10 years.
1: Thank you so much for having me.
0: Megan Stewart is the artistic director of River Clyde Arts. She's also the co-director of this season's River Clyde pageant. A refresher on all those dates Megan rattled off there can be found at riverclydearts.com. We've still got about 6 minutes to go here before the top of the hour here on Main Street. Now, new upgrades could be coming to Queen Elizabeth Elementary School in Kensington. Last week, the Public Schools Branch Board of Trustees recommended that the PSB request that the province construct a new addition to that school. It would include 6 classrooms and a minimum of 8 student support areas. Jenna Legg spoke with Andrew McFarlane, chair of the Public Schools Branch Board of Trustees, to find out more.
2: As Kensington and that area continue to grow, as all of PEI has been growing, we have noticed that this one in particular will have a lot of overcrowding. It's already at capacity. It's already beyond capacity. And so what could we do to keep this school viable, to continue to modernize it? And so the goal is really

0: in PEI with sufficient space to provide 6 classrooms, a minimum of 8 student support areas, and ancillary school design program areas to include physical education, music, cafeteria expansion, washrooms, administrative areas, custodial spaces, etc., as is appropriate for a school with a projected population of 500 students.
1: Why do you think this is the best option as opposed to some of the other ones that were suggested?
0: The schools around that area, so we looked at a heat map of how are the other schools in the area doing and what's the population projected to be in those other areas. And what we found was changing the boundaries and moving people from that school to another one is only going to make those schools that are already overcrowded even further overcrowded. You've only got so many seats. And you've got to put students in the seats. You know, what we've noticed is that principals and teachers have done a fantastic job of using what they've got, you know, getting really creative. And so the spaces that were built in the 1970s as preparation space, where a teacher can get out of the environment that they're teaching in, focus entirely on the next week's lessons, for example, making sure that they're dynamic and relevant and meaningful. Those spaces ended up being converted into different spaces. Maybe they're a space where EA takes a student to go and do some extra learning help or something like that. The challenge with that is then we took away that space. So it's a great Band-Aid solution, but long-term, it just isn't viable. And it's not viable for the mental health of the teacher. You know, we want to have the right space for everyone.
1: Where does it go from here?
0: So from here, it'll be presented by the public schools branch through the Board of Trustees to the Minister of Education in early years. And then the ministry will look, much as we've seen in Stratford, at how can we build forward. Now, I would love to see this done next week. Please don't get me wrong. However, you can drive anywhere in PEI right now, and you'll see that there's already amazing tradespeople building all kinds of things. We understand that there's a finite number of tradespeople, so it may take a little bit of time for these buildings to get put into that queue, right? So we're not unrealistic about that. I don't anticipate that there are any plumbers or electricians or pipe fitters that are just sitting at home going, oh yeah, great, you know, there's finally a school being renovated. But we are trying our absolute best to get this done as quickly as possible so that the relief comes for overcrowding as it may be.
2: That's Chair of the Public Schools Branch Board of Trustees, Andrew McFarlane, speaking there with the CBC's Jenna Legg. Now, still to come in our next hour of Main Street, we are going to hear the political reaction to IRAC's ruling that Maritime Electric can charge ratepayers to redeem the costs of cleanup from post-tropical storm Fiona. We are also going to check in with our house doctor, Dr. Iris Gorfinkel. With so many Canadians now on Ozempic-like drugs, how much weight loss is too much? Dr. Gorfinkel weighs in coming up in the next hour of the program. And also, Lee takes us back on a journey through time in the time machine. We'll hear about what was charting or topping the charts in decades past. That's ahead on Main Street.
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6: I'm Anand Ram. You might have heard this before. There's a tentative deal of sorts in the U.S.-Israel war with Iran. Few details, some hope, but a lot of confusion, anger, and exasperation. We'll bring you the latest, including on the ground in Iran. That's coming up on Your World Tonight at 6, 6:30 in Newfoundland.
7: From CBC News The World This Hour, I'm Stephanie Skanderas. Donald Trump is praising the initial deal reached by the U.S. and Iran.
8: Hopefully it's going to be a good relationship and we're going to get along. And if we don't, we go back to where we started, but I don't think it's going to be necessary.
7: The U.S. president says details of the Memorandum of Understanding will be released later this week. Mediators insist the end to fighting also covers Lebanon, where Israel and Hezbollah militants have been trading attacks. Israel's prime minister says troops will continue operating there where necessary. Crystal Gomansing reports from Jerusalem.

0: הדבר הכי חשוב, שהצלנו את מדינת ישראל.
1: We saved the state of Israel from the threat of nuclear annihilation. That's Prime Minister Benjamin Netanyahu's answer to the question, what did Israel achieve? Israeli and global security, he claims, has been enhanced because of the wars launched alongside the United States. If we had not acted this way, he adds, Iran would already have had atomic bombs, and millions of Israeli citizens listening now would have all been in terrible danger of mass death. Unverifiable statements, but they speak to Netanyahu's self-appointed role as the protector. He says today Israel is stronger than ever, but stressed the struggle isn't over, and added that Israeli troops would remain in southern Lebanon for as long as needed. Crystal Gamansing, CBC News, Jerusalem.
2: A long-range bomber crashed shortly after takeoff at a U.S. Air Force base in California's Mojave Desert. The B-52 Stratofortress is typically crewed by 5 people, but there is no immediate confirmation if anyone was hurt. The plane is capable of carrying both conventional and nuclear weapons. It has been used in conflicts ranging from the Vietnam War to recent operations in the Middle East. Toronto police have charged a 12-year-old boy with attempted murder in an alleged hit-and-run earlier this morning. They say an officer was hit by a vehicle after police tried to stop the driver. Another 12-year-old and a 13-year-old were also in the car. Christy Danette is with the Special Investigations Unit, Ontario's police watchdog.
3: There were multiple shots fired at the vehicle. The driver took off and abandoned the car a short distance away and then was apprehended on foot a short time later.
2: The boy is now in hospital with serious but non-life-threatening injuries. Police in London, Ontario, have charged a woman with 6 counts of criminal negligence causing bodily harm after her car crashed into a Good Life fitness center last Friday. Investigators say the car accelerated into the building, slamming through a brick wall. 7 people, including the 59-year-old driver, were taken to hospital. 4 have now been discharged. 1 person remains in critical condition. Deaths from opioid overdoses in Canada dropped by almost a quarter in 2025 compared to the year before. The numbers from the Public Health Agency of Canada show public health measures may finally be making a difference. Marina von Stackelberg reports.
4: It is fragile. We've seen a decrease for 2 years in a row, but that follows many years of increases.
5: Canada's chief public health officer, Dr. Joss Reimer, says data that toxic drug deaths are declining is encouraging. Hospitalizations are also slightly down, while 911 calls are up, as emergency responders use naloxone kits to reverse overdoses.
4: We have far from solved the issue.
5: The new data comes days after Ontario stopped funding safe consumption sites. Reimer calls those an important tool to save lives.
4: I think it's very hard to predict what's going to happen with overdose deaths.
5: Ottawa has been under pressure from the U.S. to stop the flow of opioids across borders. Kevin Brosseau is Canada's fentanyl czar.
6: I'm on my way to D.C. this afternoon to pass on this message firsthand.
5: Data shows Canadian border agents are seizing less fentanyl than before. Brosseau says the drug trade is largely within our own borders. Marina von Stackelberg, CBC News, Ottawa.
2: And that is The World This Hour. For CBC News, I'm Stephanie Skanderas.
7: Hey there, welcome back. I'm Nicola McLeod. Jenna Legg is on the news desk and Lee Rosevere is on the controls. Welcome to the second half of Main Street for your Monday. Still to come on the program today, PEI's premier says Islanders are unfairly paying the price for Maritime Electric's shortcomings. Last week, IRAC said the utility can pass on the costs for Fiona cleanup, and we'll get reaction from PEI's Liberals and Greens. That's ahead on Main Street. And we know Ozempic-type drugs can help the weight fall off people, but are they losing more than just weight? Find out more when we hear from Dr. Iris Gorfinkel. That's ahead in this first half hour. And then after the news, Lee Rosevere takes us on an intergalactic ride through space and time as we boot up the time machine. We'll hear about what was topping the charts, what was released on these weeks in the decades past, and also who's celebrating birthdays this week. That's right here on Main Street. Well, a cooler day across Prince Edward Island today, but looking at the temperatures, you wouldn't quite know it. It feels chillier, but it's 21 in Maple Plains, 14 degrees in North Cape. It feels a little colder than that, but there is some wind factoring into that as well. Although in Maple Plains, Environment Canada says it does feel like 25 with the Humidex. So Jay Scotland
8: I'm impressed.
7: In meteorology ahead of me.
8: I'm impressed.
7: He's impressed. That would be warmer, I think, than probably our average temperature.
8: Maple Plains never fails to impress.
7: It's true.
8: I'm pandering, but also it is kind of true.
7: It's a very impressive place. We envy them and their weather station for their mysterious temperatures, kind of like the Purina Triangle. Always colder, always warmer. Jenna Lang, what's coming up in the news at 5:30?
9: Well, also seemingly mysterious, the PEI Fishermen's Association says an area off of North Lake is now closed for the season because of the elusive North Atlantic right whale, which has been detected in the area once again. And the Charlottetown Islanders have announced changes to their staff. Scott Harris is the new president and general manager, and Kevin Hill is the new assistant general manager and head scout. I'll have more on those stories in my next newscast.
7: Thank you so much, Jenna. Now back to you, Jay Scotland. Mm-hmm. Not as elusive as a right whale.
8: Me?
7: Yeah.
8: I can be elusive.
7: Sometimes. I'll give you that.
8: Yeah.
7: Sometimes you're like, we're on air in 30 seconds. Where's Jay? Elusive.
8: those are the days that end in Y.
7: Yes.
8: Yeah.
7: Yes, exactly.
8: But I make it here most times. Most times.
7: Yeah.
8: Yeah.
7: I would say 99%.
8: I'm such a procrastinator.
7: I understand.
8: I push it to the last second. It's terrible.
7: Yep.
8: Yeah. I need a deadline. That's why I love working.
7: That's why all of us are in
8: here.
7: This industry.
8: Yeah.
7: We're deadline-driven people.
8: If you have to get up in front of the class and talk about the book, you're going to get your book report done.
7: Yep.
8: So I do like that deadline.
7: Yep.
8: Cloudy, off and on showers are becoming cloudy. There's still some sun breaks this evening, but it's going to become overcast. Off and on showers will continue this evening. And then as we get towards midnight up west and then after midnight into the early morning hours for more central and eastern areas, some convective showers, which could be heavier. So I'd say most areas, your 5 millimeters or less, but if you get a convective shower, you could be 10 to 15, even your 20 millimeters. And a lot of that in a short amount of time. When we talk about convective showers, it's because there is a bit of humidity. We do have a weak front moving through, and that could come with a rumble of thunder. So towards midnight tonight, into the early morning hours, even mid-morning for more eastern areas, keep an ear to the sky as isolated thunder showers are possible. It will be quite blustery, but despite that, because there is a bit of humidity, we do have the chance of some patchy fog to form tonight that could linger into tomorrow morning as well. That wind, though, is pretty brisk. Southeast, 25 gusting to 40, 50 kilometers per hour, even a bit higher for exposed areas overnight. As we look to tomorrow, cloudy showers, periods of rain in the morning, fog patches should mix out, and then the chance of showers lingers into the afternoon, but it becomes more scattered. The breaks of sunshine will become more frequent through the afternoon as well. Most of our messy weather will be in the morning, and we'll see temperatures top out between 14 and 19 degrees tomorrow. It's a big range, I know. It just depends on if you're downwind to the water, which it's kind of a crazy wind direction day because we do have this weak front moving in. So in the morning, that wind will be southeast to southerly, and it becomes southwesterly as we get late morning, early afternoon. By mid to late afternoon, it's veering around to the northwest as that system moves through, and that's cooler air. So it'll actually start to feel cooler late in the day. We'll start to clear as well for all, but maybe Eastern Kings. I think the shower chance should diminish by late afternoon. Could linger into the early evening hours for more eastern areas. That wind will be pretty blustery as well, 15 gusting over 30 kilometers per hour. So yeah, a bit of an interesting day tomorrow. Most of our messy weather's in the morning, and that cooler air starts to build in late in the day. Don't worry. It doesn't mean the whole week is going to be cool. We'll see a fairly sunny day for most of Wednesday. Temperatures into the low 20s will feel into the mid 20s. There is a chance of late day showers, but still a dry and fairly mild day for Wednesday. It'll be pretty warm on Thursday as well. It does become cloudier into the afternoon. Again, late day showers will be possible. But if you have any outdoor jobs that need doing, Wednesday and Thursday, I think, are going to be the driest and warmest of the days. We get back into clouds and showers on Friday, and then cooler air builds in with just a chance of showers, but temperatures struggling to even kind of crack into the mid to high teens on both Saturday and Sunday. So if you need to do anything around the house, outside around the house, I would say Wednesday, Thursday, probably like mow the lawn. Wednesday, Thursday is probably the best days to do that.
7: And then you can organize all your clothes and throw away half of your shoes on the weekend.
8: Yeah.
7: And by you, I mean me. That's what I'm going to do.
8: That's what you're doing?
7: Yep.
8: You're getting rid of half your... You want one of those micro wardrobes?
7: I have a lot of shoes.
8: Oh, really?
7: Yeah, I just got to break up.
8: I'm looking at your shoes now.
7: Yeah.
8: Oh, those are nice.
10: Yeah, just regular. But
8: yeah.
10: But yeah, we have lots of shoes. Lots of shoes. Got to get rid of some of them. Thank you so much, Jay Scotland, live in studio. We'll talk to you again tomorrow.
8: You got it.
10: After 4 o'clock, we've got about 19 minutes to go before the news at 4:30. Now, Premier Rob Lance says Islanders are unfairly footing the bill for Maritime Electric's Fiona cleanup. Last week, the Island Regulatory and Appeals Commission, or IRAC, ruled that the utility can raise Islanders' electricity rates to recover millions spent after post-tropical storm Fiona. In a social media post, Lance said gratitude for the workers who cleaned up after the storm, quote, does not mean Islanders should be expected to carry the financial burden when a utility company falls short of its responsibilities, end quote. He said his government is moving forward with reforms to modernize the electricity regulatory framework and that PEI needs a, quote, system that rewards performance, demands accountability, and puts Islanders' interests first, end quote. CBC's Steve Bruce spoke to Green Party leader Matt McFarland about the decision, but first, here's Steve's conversation with Robert Mitchell, PEI's Liberal leader.
11: So like all Islanders, I learned late last week that IRAC had made the decision towards Maritime Electric's recovery in regards to Fiona to the tune of about $41 million was the ask, and IRAC has agreed to 90% of that as recovery costs for them. So I guess it's around $37 million.
12: And what's your reaction to that? Were you expecting that? Were you hoping for that?
11: I think the way this turned out, IRAC made a decision based on feedback through Maritime Electric of the inputs that they had to put in there. Obviously, they didn't agree fully with those inputs that Maritime Electric put in because they're holding back 10% of the potential costs. But I mean, I think now there was a sense that governments would come ahead and help with some of those costs for Islanders. And that turns out to be not the case. And that's the disappointing part. The reality is, up until recently, Islanders had the benefit of a energy rebate. Recently in the legislature, the Conservative government of the day and the Premier cut that program for Islanders. They basically took it out of one pocket, put it into their other pocket, changed the name of it, called it the Island Benefit Package. And unfortunately now that will leave Islanders paying that increase and this increase, which although IRAC hasn't fully indicated what that percentage of increase will be, it's thought that it could be in the 6% or even higher level.
12: That's the question. Who should pay the bill for the cleanup costs, the repairs from Fiona? Is it shareholders? Is it Maritime Electric? Is it Maritime Electric's customers? Or is it Islanders as taxpayers? What do you think should have happened there?
11: Well, I think there was indication in the early days that government would be, you know, at the ready to provide financial funding here. Turns out that's not the case. IRAC feels that it is the right method, as they are the regulatory board, that it will go back to ratepayers. But that doesn't limit the province stepping up and saying, we'll assist you, we'll come up with a program that provides a rebate for the energy costs or for the Fiona costs. You know, I know the Premier has indicated, you know, they're doing a great job because they're going to change the regulatory process. But they actually, this storm happened 3 years ago. They could have change the regulatory process or the process of the framework, regulatory framework. They could have did that a year and a half ago, but, you know, unfortunately they were consumed with themselves and their leadership. So we're now 12, 15 months behind where we should be to have some of that work done. And I think government of the day should step up and look at ways to help Islanders.
12: So what does that look like, though? Like, what should assistance look like at this point?
11: You know, we're looking at $37 million fee that will go towards Islanders. I know IRAC has indicated some of the recovery of that could go from 5 to 8 years and some of it even longer. So the province needs to step in and say, you know, we'll look at this and we'll push it down the road even further, come up with some funding like the NHL contract that they're talking about again to find where they can actually help Islanders to keep some money in their pocket.
13: Matt McFarland, leader of the Green Party.
12: What was your reaction when you read the IRAC ruling on Maritime Electric's application for an increase to recover Fiona costs?
14: Well, a couple of things. Like, it took a long time for that decision to come out, but also they've stuck Islanders with the 90% of the cost for that. Like, let's remember, Maritime Electric has one job to do, and that job is to provide electricity to Islanders and to provide a stable grid to make that happen. We live in the middle of the Atlantic Ocean. It's windy here. Storms are foreseeable. foreseeable. And it's up to Maritime Electric to be ready to ensure its grid is resilient to be able to withstand, you know, weather events in our province. So I was disappointed in the IRAC ruling, because this shouldn't be left to Islanders to pick up the tab to pay for work that should have been done by Maritime Electric as part of course of its operations. And we know that Maritime Electric spends a disproportionate amount of money compared to other utility providers in the region on tree maintenance and foliage maintenance. And we know from an independent report that was done that there was areas of neglect that should have been addressed prior to the Fiona storm happening. And if those areas had have been addressed with respect to corridor maintenance, we would have come through Fiona better than we did. So I'm just not entirely confident or comfortable that that was the right decision, that Islanders should be stuck paying for the bill that Maritime Electric should have been paying.
12: And IRAC did hold back 10% that Maritime Electric is on the hook for, it seems, because of their less than ideal vegetation management, tree trimming. Is that sufficient?
14: No, that's not sufficient. I mean, if they had the ability and discretion to impose 10%, they could have imposed 50%, 70%, 80%. They could have, you know, made that amount more favorable for Islanders, and they could have used that as an opportunity to say to Maritime Electric, you know, this is work you should have been done. 10% is just a slap in the face for Islanders. It's not enough. And to see the response from Maritime Electric that they were disappointed in that decision, I mean, that I think that really speaks to the disconnect between Maritime Electric and what it, you know, what Islanders should be getting from their utility provider. They should know that it's their job to keep these lines clear as much as possible. And now we see it now, you know, we see retroactively, we see what they're doing, going around and doing the work that should have been done years ago.
12: So from your perspective, I mean, should Islanders be worried about the next big storm and the potential for another cost recovery effort from that?
14: Yeah, I think the resiliency of our grid is always going to be a concern for Islanders because of what we went through with Fiona. Now, as far as the tree maintenance and foliage maintenance, well, Fiona took care of a lot of that. And now it seems that Maritime Electric is catching up slowly on the work that should have been done. So I'm hopeful that if we have another weather event along the lines of Fiona, that it's not going to be that severe, because a lot of the tree work now is unfortunately done late, but it's getting done.
12: You've expressed concerns for what it means for Islanders. The Premier has expressed concerns. So what should happen?
14: We need to change the model that Maritime Electric is operating under. Our bill would have done that. If the Premier thinks he can bring a better bill, well, let's bring the bill. We'll have a look at it. But something needs to be done in the form of legislation that will avoid these situations from happening again in the future.
10: Matt McFarlane is the leader of PEI's Green Party. Before that, you also heard from Liberal leader Robert Mitchell, both speaking there with the CBC's Steve Bruce. And we've still got about 12 minutes to go before the 5:30 news here on Main Street.
15: And then after 5:30 to be the time machine, we have a very special Canadian birthday to celebrate that's happening later this week. But also today, the beloved singer-songwriter Harry Nilsson would have been 85, passed away over 30 years ago at the age of only 52. Harry had a very up-and-down life, but he left behind beautiful music that is still performed and beloved today. His most popular album was Nielsen Schmielsen, released 55 years ago in November of 1971. His version of Without You was a huge hit, as was the Coconut Song, which was even covered by the Muppets. And then this song, here's Harry Nilsson with the Moonbeam Song.

0: Harry Nilsson and the Moonbeam song from his album Nilsson Schmielsson, released 55 years ago, as Harry would have been 85 today. And more musical events to mark coming up after 5:30 in the Time Machine.
1: Millions of Canadians are trying to lose weight using GLP-1 drugs like Ozempic, and now the generics are making these drugs more affordable. That number is expected to rise across the country. But losing too much weight too quickly also has its risks. Joining us to explain is our regular health contributor, Dr. Iris Gorfinkel. She's a family physician and clinical researcher and joins us every Monday here on Main Street. Good afternoon.
2: A warm good afternoon to you, Nicola.
1: Before we get into the drawbacks of GLP-1s, does everyone taking these drugs lose weight?
2: No, they do not. I mean, 1 in 5 people are going to lose either no weight or very little. That said, 4 out of 5 users will lose at least 5% of their starting weight. The drugs don't always work because of differences in genetics, in medical conditions that cause weight gain. And never mind, there are medications that make people pack on the pounds. Corticosteroids that fight inflammation, SSRIs that fight anxiety and depression, and drugs to treat chronic pain like gabapentin and pregabalin. All these can cause weight. You know, so weight loss is a treatment for type 2 diabetes. But guess what? Gliburide, a medication used to treat diabetes, can also cause weight gain. Now, fortunately, metformin does not. When patients struggle with their weight, it's always important to ask, is there a medication I'm on that's known to cause weight gain? And is there a weight-neutral alternative? Weight loss is only one of the many advantages offered by GLP-1 drugs like Ozempic. These drugs lower the risk of heart attack, stroke, and premature death in patients living with obesity who also have diabetes or heart disease. They're long-term treatments, not quick fixes.
1: So how much weight loss is too much for one person?
2: So I'll give you a rule of thumb. Losing more than 1 kilogram per week tends to raise the risk of nutritional deficiencies and weaknesses. You know, the chemical changes can also encourage gallstones. Patients are more likely to get saggy skin when they lose weight too quickly, and especially around the face, the chest, the abdomen, and arms. So the type of weight that comes off when on GLP-1s, fortunately, is similar to the kind of weight loss that happens with diet and exercise. You know, 1/3 of the weight, either way, is going to come from muscle loss. And when muscles shrink too quickly, when weight loss happens too fast, strength can decline, and that can raise the risk of falling and fracturing. And because GLP-1s reduce appetite, it can trigger low blood sugar, nutritional deficiencies, especially vitamin D, iron, B vitamins, calcium, and protein. So it's critical to eat a nutrient-dense diet when on these medications. Now, don't forget, the way they work is they make food stay in our stomach longer, so we don't feel as hungry, but we also don't feel quite as thirsty. And drinking less, especially in warm weather, can lower blood pressure and cause lightheadedness. Less muscles, lower blood pressure. Well, guess what? Those roughly double the risk of falls in older or frail people.
1: And how common are these side effects?
2: There's actually a lack of studies telling us how common nutritional deficiencies are. You would think we'd know by now. But the general rule is the more rapid the weight loss, the higher the risk of side effects, and that includes muscle loss. So up to half of patients taking GLP-1s experience nausea. That is the most common side effect. Up to 1 in 5 patients will experience vomiting, diarrhea, or constipation. And these side effects are more common within the first few weeks of starting the medication and at higher doses. The higher the dose, the longer a person is on these drugs, the higher the risk. Now, side effects are also more common in seniors, in people who are frail to begin with, or people who have osteoporosis. And they're especially more common in people who are taking these drugs just to lose a few extra pounds. So the risks always have to be weighed against the benefits.
1: And so for GLP-1 users, is there anything they can do to prevent some of these side effects?
2: Have smaller, more frequent meals. eat more slowly and stop when you're full. You know, so remember how they work. They're going to prevent the stomach from emptying as quickly. And guess what? Greasy fried foods do the same thing, so they're best to be avoided. Staying hydrated helps reduce side effects, and avoiding sugary or really spicy foods because they can worsen the nausea and diarrhea. So muscle loss can be limited by adding protein to meals and doing resistance exercises with bands or light weights. And as I said, that Mediterranean nutrient-rich diet, that's going to help fend off nutritional deficiencies. So we're talking veggies, fruits, beans, nuts, whole grains, olive oil, and fish.
1: And Dr. Gorfinkel, I think a lot of people go on medications hoping they can come off of them at some point. So what happens when people stop taking those GLP-1s?
2: You know, it actually depends on who's studying the problem. So Novo Nordisk, that's the company that made Ozempic, they reported that 2/3 of the weight came back within 1 year of stopping the drug. And along with it, the blood pressure, cholesterol, and sugar went back to their old levels. But a real-world study from Harvard later found that among tens of thousands of users who stopped these drugs, only 1/3 regained the weight. 1/3 actually continued to lose, and 1/3 held steady. What's concerning, though, is that the weight seems to come back faster, 4 times faster, after stopping weight loss medications than after stopping behavioral programs. That's according to a different study from the British Medical Journal. So these GLP-1s have to be looked at as long-term treatments, not short-term cures. They are not standalones. They should be combined with diet and exercise, or those pounds are going to they'll come flying right back to the waistline when the drugs are stopped.
1: Well, Dr. Gorfinkel, we hear so much about GLP-1s these days that it's really important to get the science-backed information like what you're giving. So thank you so much for being here.
2: Many thanks for having me.
1: Thanks. Take care.
2: You too. Bye-bye.
1: Bye-bye. Dr. Iris Gorfinkel is our house doctor. She joins us every Monday here on Main Street.
3: I'm Mitch Cormier. Coming up Tuesday on Island Morning, it was an innocent question. It was talking about water use in Charlottetown and whether Charlottetown could support an AI data center. Well, it got us to thinking, where is PEI's future when it comes to AI? We will talk with an expert about where jobs may be for Prince Edward Islanders. We will also hear about an expansion of Stars for Life, that wonderful foundation that caters to the community. That's coming up on the next Island Morning.
1: And still to come on our final half hour of Main Street, beep, boop, beep, beep, beep, boop. Oh, yeah, that's the time machine pulling up in the parking lot. Lee's going to go get it started, and then we'll kick that off in a few minutes. But first, it is 5:30.
4: This is CBC News. It's 14 degrees in East Point and 20 degrees in Stanhope. Good evening, I'm Jenna Legg. Last week, IRAC gave Maritime Electric the green light to increase customers' bills to recover the costs from the Hurricane Fiona cleanup, leaving Islanders on the hook for about $37 million. Robert Mitchell is the PEI's Liberal Party leader. He says the Premier should look at ways to help Islanders.
5: The government knew that this was going to happen, that IRAC would be indicating an increase, and yet they still cut the benefit or the tax relief for energy just recently in the House.
4: Premier Rob Lance said in a social media post that it should be shareholders and not Islanders who have to take on the responsibility of the Fiona bill. He said, "We need a system that rewards performance, demands accountability, and puts Islanders' interests first." The PEI Fishermen's Association says an area off of North Lake is now closed for the season. It's because another North Atlantic right whale has been detected in the area. This is the second time this month a whale has been detected in the area, and because of this, because the whale was detected between 9 and 15 days later, the association says the area has been put into a seasonally prohibited fishing status, which means the area is closed until November 15th. DFO announced today that Lobster Fishing Area 24 on PEI's North Shore will close on June 29th, a day later than originally scheduled. The Public School Branch Board of Trustees is calling for an expansion to Queen Elizabeth Elementary School in Kensington. The new addition would include 6 new classrooms and a minimum of 8 student support areas. Andrew McFarlane is the chair of the board. He says the school has an obvious need for more space.
6: as Kensington and that area continue to grow, as all of PEI has been growing, we have noticed that this one in particular will have a lot of overcrowding. It's already at capacity. It's already beyond capacity. And so what could we do to keep this school viable, to continue to modernize it? The goal is really to bring it up into 2026 and beyond.
4: McFarlane says the board's recommendation will now have to be submitted to the province by the PSB. If that happens, it would then be up to Cabinet to decide if plans go ahead and on what timetable. The Better Business Bureau is warning Maritimers about a scam that has impacted about 50,000 people. It starts with a text from an unknown number claiming to represent an employer. It says they notice your resume online and they'd like to offer you a job. Julia Lewis is the president and CEO of the Better Business Bureau.
7: They are looking to offer you the job on the spot. So, you know, there's no formal interview process or anything like that. They're typically offering some kind of high or unbelievable pay, and then they're going to pressure you to accept that job instantly or on the spot. So basically goes completely outside of what your typical hiring process would look like.
4: Lewis says you are then sent a job description which asks you to like or subscribe to videos online for payment. A dashboard is set up showing your progress and money earned, but when you try to access the earnings, you're asked to pay a tax or fee or to top up your account to a certain dollar value. Lewis says the Better Business Bureau has seen a sharp increase in this scam. Reports nearly doubled in 2025, with people losing an average of about $1,000. She asked people to report this to the Better Business Bureau and the Canadian Anti-Fraud Center to prevent it from happening to someone else. The Charlottetown Islanders have announced changes to their staff. Scott Harris is the new president and general manager, and Kevin Hill is the new assistant general manager and head scout. The team says Harris brings more than 16 years of NHL experience to Charlottetown. He began his career with the Columbus Blue Jackets as a professional video scout. And most recently, he served as director of scouting for the Colorado Avalanche for 2 seasons. And finally, PEI's annual River Clyde pageant has found a new home. It's near the property in the New Glasgow area where it's been for 10 years. Megan Stewart is the artistic director of River Clyde Arts. She says the long-term lease agreement the group has signed gives the organization more stability.
8: It gives us this really long-term horizon for planning and for thinking about how we really work with this place in a long-term way, because we don't have to necessarily like build it and then take it down right after the pageant.
4: Stewart says construction work started in May to prepare for the pageant and make the site more accessible. Tickets for this year's River Clyde pageant go on sale next week. And that's the latest from CBC News. You can follow the latest updates throughout the day on our website at cbc.ca/PEI.
1: Thank you so much, Jenna. Now taking a look at our weather forecast for Prince Edward Island, Jay Scotland says that we are in for a cooler few days than maybe we would like at this point, and it will be wet. Mainly cloudy with showers possible later this evening, ahead of periods of rain with a chance of thunder showers overnight. Temperatures will ease and be between 10 and 13 degrees overnight with a blustery 25 to 50 kilometer an hour southeasterly wind. Despite the wind, patchy fog also possible in some places. And for Tuesday, cloudy with fog patches, periods of rain, and an isolated thunderstorm chance in the morning on Tuesday before partially clearing with scattered showers in the afternoon. Temperatures look to peak between 14 and 18 degrees tomorrow with a 15 to 30 kilometer an hour southerly wind that becomes northwesterly in the afternoon. 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All you have to do to be entered into that contest is send us an email, mainstreetpei@cbc.ca. Tell us about a small thing in your life that brings you great love. That could be a story about a person, a thing that you love, a thing about PEI that swells your heart. Whatever it is, we want to hear it. And then we will enter you in that draw for tickets to this Friday's show, as well as a mug from our friends at the Festival of Small Halls. Now, we've got about 24 minutes to go before the top of the hour. Yes, it is time for another trip in the time machine with co-producer and our music guy, Lee Rosevere, who will bring us a list of notable events from this week in music history.
0: Indeed, we will begin in 1965. A band as beloved, revered in some circles as the Beach Boys and the Beatles, the Byrds, release their debut album, Mr. Tambourine Man, and make the definitive version of that Bob Dylan song. And speaking of Bob Dylan turning 60... one of Dylan's most beloved albums, Blonde on Blonde, is released, a double album which was rare at the time, featuring the radio hits I Want You and the deliberately mistitled Rainy Day Women 12 and 35 to skirt getting banned on radio. And in 1969... the debut recording by Roberta Flack. It features all cover songs. It's called First Take, including songs by Leonard Cohen, Donnie Hathaway, but she completely owns versions of The First Time I Ever Saw Your Face and Gene McDaniel's Compared to What. And then in 1969...
9: now here she come walking, looking like a zoo. Hiella, hiella guru.
0: If you know that, you know what to expect. If you don't know that, that's one of the weirdest records probably ever released, Trout Mask Replica by Captain Beefheart, produced by his then-friend Frank Zappa, is a bizarre psychedelic blues petri dish, music that sounds completely random but is actually very well rehearsed, and it's supposed to sound like that. Beefheart's unhinged spoken poetry over top of it make it like anything you've ever heard, and that's not an exaggeration. And it was a double LP also at the time, and it's an artifact of the times in 1969, so if you get it, you really get it. In 1972... David Bowie's Rise and Fall of Ziggy Stardust and the Spiders from Mars, a loose concept album about an alien called Ziggy Stardust, a fictional androgynous rock star who is sent to Earth as a savior before impending apocalyptic disaster, winning the hearts of fans and suffering a fall from grace after succumbing to his own ego. It's almost like a prog rock record. The album is easily one of the most important in Bowie's career and put him on the way to becoming Bowie the Icon. And here at home in Canada in 1978... Trooper released the album Thick as Thieves, again produced by Randy Bachman, who the band really, really liked working with at that time. Only one song from this album still gets played today on FM radio, that one, Raise a Little Hell. And also in 1978... one of the bigger rock acts of the day, Foreigner, released the album Double Vision. Two songs from these albums get still played today on FM radio, Hot Blooded and the title track Double Vision, which I still have on 45 somewhere, and in 1978 as well. Grease is released to theaters in 1978. It hasn't left the public eye ever since. I don't think I need to tell you anything about the movie. You probably already know, except that maybe Grease 2, starring Michelle Pfeiffer, was released 4 years later and completely forgotten. And in 1980... what started as an SNL skit, Jake and Elwood Blues are on a mission from God to put the band back together as the Blues Brothers movie is released, featuring show-stopping performances by James Brown, Ray Charles, Aretha Franklin, and Cab Calloway, just to name a few. And speaking of Cab Calloway and jazz and swing in general, 1981, 45 years ago, Joe Jackson, who was known as a part of the new wave punks like Elvis Costello and Nick Lowe, does a complete 180 and releases an album of 1940s swing and jump blues songs called Jump and Jive. This was the first time that Jackson jumped genres, but it wouldn't be the last. From his album, here's Joe Jackson with his take on Cab Calloway's classic.

hello side. Joe Jackson with Jumpin' Jive from his HEP album of the same name released 45 years ago. And this week in 1983. The last Police album, Synchronicity, one of the best-selling albums of the 80s, thanks to songs like Every Breath You Take. The lead single was everywhere at the time, not to mention the stylish video by Godley and Creme of 10cc fame. Also great songs on the album like King of Pain, Wrapped Around Your Finger. It's easily one of the best Police albums. And then 2 years later, the same week. Mr. Sting releases his first solo album, Dream of the Blue Turtles, showing a jazzier and R&B influence direction that he wanted to go in, extremely different from what the Police were doing, plus a killer backing band he had with him on Omar Hakim on drums, Branford Marsalis on saxophone. And then on the other side of the coin, released on the same day, oh, the 80s, where Sting and Weird Al Yankovic could coexist on the same chart, Dare to be Stupid is released, regarded as one of the most Weird Al-ian of all the Weird Al albums. The album has its regular share of parodies, but of course it's some of my favorite Weird Al originals, including this Devo-esque title track, Dare to be Stupid.

back in 1985 when you could be Dare to be Stupid. Weird Al Yankovic and the title track from his 1985 album, also one of his most popular original songs. Also this week in 1989. Prince gets an odd hit with the Bat Dance and the Batman soundtrack. Party Man was also a hit off this album. It stayed at number one on the Billboard charts for 6 weeks, which was his first number one album since 1985. And this week in 1990. I need you now. Alias's debut album, a Canadian rock supergroup with members of the band Sheriff, along with members from Heart, not the Wilson sisters, the other guys. Thanks to the resurgence of Sheriff's When I'm With You, which was on the charts at the time, and singer Freddie Kirchy delivers another hair-raising performance with Alias on More Than Words Can Say, which reached number one in Canada and even number two in the States. And turning 30 years old, this is going to make a lot of people feel old, the album that made Beck a superstar, Odelay, released 2 years after his slacker breakthrough album, Mellow Gold. He started working with a team called the Dust Brothers, who had up to that point just been working with the Beastie Boys, bringing their collage sample-based groove tracks to Beck's hippie-dippy janky style. Made for a great match. From Odelay, here's The New Pollution.

Beck with The New Pollution, a sound that was extremely fresh back in 1996 when it was released on the album Odelay 30 years ago. Birthdays to mention this week for the late Waylon Jennings, Nick Drake, Brian Wilson, who we lost last year, and Harry Nilsson's birthday, as we mentioned earlier. Also for Barry Manilow, Paul McCartney's birthday, Ann Wilson from Heart, Lionel Richie, and the Kinks' Ray Davies. And Canadian birthdays to mention for Gino Vannelli, the man with the fabulous hair, and Biff Naked. And it's Anne Murray's birthday. She's turning, woohoo, 81. And in honor of it being her birthday this week and Paul McCartney's birthday this week, here's Anne singing one of her favorite Beatles songs that reached number one on the adult contemporary charts back in 1974, You Won't See Me.

0: I'd put, definitely put that in the category of one of the better Beatle covers. Anne Murray singing the Beatles, You Won't See Me, which is not a song that you get covered too often. Written by Paul McCartney, who shares a birthday with Anne Murray this week. And we'll be back again soon for another spin in the time machine.
1: Now, coming up tomorrow, Tuesday, on Main Street, Robbie Doherty and Pierce Clark are good friends who have been playing music together since they were young. Known for their East Coast music and good times, they're now honing their craft even further this year with their show, Come On In at the Mac, that just officially opened on Friday night. Tomorrow, we chat with Robbie and Pierce about their journey to the Charlottetown Festival main stage at the Mac, so I should say. The smaller stage of the Charlottetown Festival. We'll also be chatting with JP Cormier ahead of his show at the Trailside, and we will give away tickets to that show. We will also meet the nonprofit trying to kickflip an indoor skate park off the ground here on Prince Edward Island. That's all ahead tomorrow on Main Street.

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2: 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That's coming up on The Current.
0: 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Then in half an hour, it's As It Happens.
3: As Iran takes on New Zealand in the FIFA World Cup, Iranians in the U.S. are torn between support for their country, criticism of its leaders, and concern over its war with the U.S. and Israel. We'll hear from one conflicted fan.
4: This is a very powerful document, and I want it to be released, so probably pretty soon. I would say sometime after Friday.
5: The U.S. president on the agreement between his country and Iran to end the war. But a lack of clarity in the details is angering many people in Iran and in the Iranian diaspora. This is Your World Tonight. I'm Anand Ram. Also on the program.
6: Many Montrealers are angry this morning. Many Montrealers have lost confidence. And it is upon us to make sure that we are working with the SPVM to rebuild that trust.
5: Montreal's mayor talking about the city's police force and the accusations of systemic racism directed at a police station in one of the city's most diverse communities. For months, the U.S.-led war on Iran has killed thousands of people and caused an energy crisis around the world. Now, a glimmer of hope for peace, as both countries say they have an agreement. But what they've actually agreed

0: slept on is still unclear. Tonight, we have coverage from here to Tehran, beginning with Katie Simpson in Washington.
1: I'm very happy to signed, the deal's all signed.
2: U.S. President Donald Trump sounding tired yet enthusiastic, flying overnight to France for the G7 summit, his first chance to build support for his new preliminary peace deal with Iran. It's an agreement, he says, that is already producing results, claiming Iran has started to reopen the Strait of Hormuz.
1: They're doing a little hunting for a couple of mines that they've already found. But it's essentially ships are starting to go out now. On Friday, it'll be completely opened.
2: The text of the deal has not yet been released, though Trump and other U.S. officials have spoken in broad terms about what they say is included. An end to the fighting, ending the U.S. blockade of Iranian ports, a path to sanctions relief for Tehran, the end of Iran's nuclear ambitions, toll-free travel through the Strait of Hormuz, though some claims are being publicly disputed by Iran.
3: We want to turn over a new leaf with Iran, but that requires them to meet us in the middle.
2: Vice President J.D. Vance says competing narratives are to be expected. He accused the regime of trying to sell this as a win domestically.
3: The hardliners in the Iranian system will overemphasize the benefits that Iran gets while underemphasizing all the things that they have to concede.
2: A formal signing ceremony is scheduled for Friday, with further technical negotiations expected to follow. As both sides attempt to get this deal across the finish line, there is blowback in Israel, the U.S. partner in this war. Continued Israeli attacks on Hezbollah, the Iranian-backed militant group in Lebanon, have reportedly frustrated Trump and have been viewed by the White House at times as an impediment to the peace process. Israeli Prime Minister Benjamin Netanyahu says Israel will remain in southern Lebanon in what he describes as a security zone, while Israel's national security minister called for attacks on Hezbollah to continue. We love President Trump, the minister said, but we do not accept the agreement he signed. What all this could mean for the peace deal remains unclear for now, even, it appears, to Trump.
1: We do want to see if we can straighten out the Lebanon thing, because it just seems to just never end. So Hezbollah, we have to have a little talk with them.
2: Getting to Friday with an agreement intact remains the goal for Trump, the start of a much longer process he argues will lead to peace. Katie Simpson, CBC News, Washington.
0: In Iran, the agreement is being pitched as a win by state media. But there's also pushback and skepticism after months of on-again, off-again war. In a Canadian exclusive, CBC News is reporting from Iran with permission of the government, which imposes restrictions on international journalists. However, they do not check our material before it's published or broadcast. Our senior international correspondent, Margaret Evans, is in Tehran with the layers of reaction.
4: Tehran, a city no longer under immediate threat. At least that's the idea of the agreement announced on state television overnight, dressed in the language of victory. The United States was compelled to sign an agreement ending the war, said the news anchor. With the electronic ink barely dry, many Iranians reacted with relief, but also caution. If the Americans don't break their promises as usual, said Erfan, a salesman, then I hope that the main agreement will be signed and economic sanctions lifted and the region left tranquil. No tranquility here. A demonstration earlier by members of hardline factions denouncing the U.S. deal and the politicians who negotiated it. One of them, Abbas Araghchi, Iran's foreign minister. Araghchi's spokesman, Ismail Baqai, gives a weekly briefing.
5: CBC.
4: Given that strand, why should the United States believe that you will be able to sell this deal to the Iranian people? Thank you. Our people as a historic nation have demonstrated their unity, he said, and also trust their decision makers. Trust in Iran's decision makers is surely absent amongst those who opposed Iran's authoritarian clerical leaders before the war, taking to the streets to demand change in January. Demonstrations brutally put down by security forces, thousands killed, according to human rights groups. Their echo can be found in the growing number of Iranian women choosing not to wear the hijab, despite the crackdown, and not just in the city's wealthier or more Western suburbs. That happened because of all the protests that took place, said Baran, 17, shopping with a friend in Tehran's Grand Bazaar. It was the result of the efforts and struggles of all people in Iran. Don't look at us wearing colorful clothes and smiling and think we don't care, said another shopper, Marian Yahana. It doesn't mean we're happy. We are absolutely sad, but we've learned how to struggle to survive. A memorandum of understanding between Iran and the United States is due to be signed in Geneva on Friday. Margaret Evans, CBC News, Tehran.
0: Canada's Iranian community is watching closely, of course. Many were hoping Trump's war would take out Iran's regime altogether and change the lives of the people who live there. Cameron McIntosh has that part of the story.
5: My fiancé, Dr. Farooq Khadem, along with the other 176 innocent passengers, took the flight.
6: Karush Doshinos is standing in a memorial in a Winnipeg park. It bears the names of the Canadians killed when Iran shot down flight PS752 in 2020, including his fiancée.
5: They hide the truth. They have shot down the plane.
6: An Iranian-Canadian, he has no trust in the Iranian regime, but says in what appears to be a stalemate, a deal is better than nothing.
5: They have to end this conflict because there is no basically military solution for this conflict.
6: Well, there are a few details of the deal, at least so far. Landing in France, Canadian Prime Minister Mark Carney welcomed word of a ceasefire.
7: I know President Trump has worked very hard.
6: Foreign Affairs Minister Anita Anand later adding, if a ceasefire holds, there could be a role for Canada in keeping a regional peace, perhaps in the Strait of Hormuz.
8: I will say that this agreement is welcome because it will provide further stability.
6: Many are doubtful.
9: Well, I'm nervous because the players are so unstable.
6: Kaveh Shirouz is an Iranian-Canadian lawyer and rights activist.
9: But I don't see, regrettably, things getting much better for the Iranian people. All along, I think Iranians had hoped that this military action would topple the regime, and it has not.
6: Prior to the war, the regime cracked down on anti-government protests, killing tens of thousands. Many Iranian-Canadians were hoping the U.S.-led war would topple the regime. In Winnipeg, Shervin Shahidian says he fears for family and friends under the Iranian regime.
10: Same people, same power, same ideology, and they are after the same ambition of the nuclear weapon.
6: Back at the memorial, Doshinos says any deal with Iran needs to contain its nuclear and regional ambitions.
5: I'm 100% sure Iranian regime will not let this newfound power to go away from their control.
6: Like so many, he's watching with hope and skepticism. Cameron McIntosh, CBC News, Winnipeg.
0: About a dozen people are dead after Russia launched hundreds of drones and dozens of missiles at Ukraine's biggest cities overnight. The attack also set fire to an 11th century monastery and cathedral site in Kyiv. Ukrainian President Volodymyr Zelensky called it a serious crime against Christian culture. Zelensky visited the site before leaving today to join other leaders at the G7 in France. He said his priority at the meeting will be securing more air defense systems. Coming right up, allegations of systemic racism at a Montreal police station and the calls from community members for an independent investigation into the actions of more than a dozen police officers. Also, a new study finds differences between how men and women are treated when it comes to traumatic brain injuries. And later, this story.
11: Go here with them, Allah.
12: I'm Lynn
11: Lindsay Duncombe in Los Angeles, where Iran takes to the pitch in its first World Cup game in a time of tension.
12: I know, I have lived in the United States or abroad for 47 years now, but still the heart beats for Iran.
11: I'll have the latest on the cheers and the protests later on Your World Tonight.
0: Community leaders in a Montreal community say a police investigation into allegations of racism by police isn't enough. 16 officers are accused of committing hateful acts against citizens in a majority racialized borough, and people who live around there say this isn't an isolated incident. They're calling for an independent investigation into systemic racism at the police station. Alexander Silberman reports.
13: I feel like it's always the same conversation.
14: In Montreal North, Stephanie Germain says for her and her neighbors, the allegations of racism by police are not allegations. They're experiences she's lived firsthand as a Black woman. Growing up in the area, she says police would regularly stop her in the park.
13: And we always be chased by the police officers. They'll always come and just like asking us some question.
14: For Samuel Bunch, the stories coming out of Montreal North remind him of his own violent encounter with police. He says officers in Laval used violence by pulling him out of his car by his hair and striking him in the head during a traffic stop. The incident recorded in a video.
15: Every time the police are doing something, I feel they're always backed with the system, always protecting them.
14: Community members in Montreal North are demanding action and accountability on systemic racism in the city police. 16 officers at a station in the borough are accused of coordinated hateful acts. According to a Radio-Canada source, they're accused of cutting off locks of hair during police stops to collect as trophies and racial profiling.
16: Especially from anyone from the Black community, this has been going on for a very long time.
14: Sphinx Telemac lives in Montreal's West Island, a suburb of the city. He says the issue of systemic racism in the city's police force is pervasive and goes well beyond Montreal North.
16: You know, even with surmounting evidence, there's always been a double standard with the police policing themselves.
14: Montreal police are now investigating the allegations and have suspended or reassigned the officers involved. But social justice groups and opposition members of the National Assembly are rejecting that and calling for an independent investigation. Montreal Mayor Soraya Martinez-Ferrada is also joining the calls.
17: But we do need to make sure that citizens know that there is an independent process.
14: Quebec Public Security Minister Yan Lafreniere says he's appointed an independent observer to oversee the investigation. But for many people in Montreal North, where concerns over racial profiling and discrimination have been voiced for decades, that's not enough. Residents are planning to protest outside the police station Monday night, demanding concrete action to reform a police force they struggle to trust. Alexander Silberman, CBC News, Montreal.
0: Toronto police have charged a 12-year-old boy with attempted murder. They say the boy allegedly hit an officer with a vehicle early this morning after police tried to intervene. He also faces other charges, including vehicle theft, failure to stop for police, and assaulting a police officer. Christy Dinette is with the Special Investigations Unit, Ontario's police watchdog.
18: Four police officers, two in each vehicle, tried to stop the driver of the stolen vehicle on Leaside Bridge, and the driver tried to flee. And then in the course of that, there was contact made with a police officer and that vehicle, and then there were multiple shots fired at the vehicle. The driver took off and abandoned the car a short distance away and then was apprehended on foot a short time later.
0: Dinette says the boy remains in hospital being treated for non-life-threatening injuries. The officer was also sent there but has been released. Another 12-year-old and a 13-year-old were also in the vehicle. One has been arrested and police are searching for the other. Well, new data shows more than 5,600 Canadians died of an opioid overdose last year. That's about 15 people a day on average. The numbers, according to the Public Health Agency of Canada, are actually showing improvement. It says public health measures may finally be making a difference. But officials warn that progress is precarious and could easily head back in the wrong direction. Marina von Stackelberg reports.
19: It is fragile. We've seen a decrease for 2 years in a row, but that follows many years of increases.
20: Chief Public Health Officer Dr. Joss Reimer says progress is being made, with fewer Canadians dying from toxic drug overdoses. Deaths decreased 23% last year. The new data from the Public Health Agency of Canada shows emergency department visits also dropped. While hospitalizations are down, the number of 911 calls is up. Emergency services responded to nearly 40,000 overdoses last year, many using naloxone kits to save lives. But Reimer says stronger, illegally made versions of fentanyl and the mixing of drugs is making treatment more complex.
19: It is far from over. We have far from solved the issue.
20: The new data is out just as some provinces change drug policy. Just days ago, the Ontario government stopped all funding to safe consumption sites. The locations allowed people to use illegal drugs under the supervision of medical professionals. Reimer says it will be hard to predict how those site closures could impact overdose rates.
19: I don't know what we'll see as far as changes in the communities that have closed supervised consumption sites, but I do know that supervised consumption remains one important tool along with prevention, along with naloxone distribution and other harm reduction, along with treatment. And I want to see all of those remaining available to people who require services.
20: Dr. Rakesh Patel, the medical director for Ottawa Inner City Health, says over the last number of years, a system has been built up to better support and treat people who use opioids. He ran the country's only 24/7 supervised consumption site in the capital city's downtown core. It closed this weekend after Ontario pulled funding.
21: We are 100% confident that we are going to lose the gains that we've made. For sure, and that is going to lead to an increased number of deaths.
20: As Canada tries to tackle the opioid issue here, Ottawa has been under pressure from the U.S. to stop the flow of drugs across borders.
22: Canada's resolve to dealing with this crisis.
20: Kevin Brosseau is the federal government's fentanyl czar.
22: I'm on my way to D.C. this afternoon to pass on this message firsthand.
20: But data shows Canadian border agents are seizing less fentanyl than before. Brosseau says the drug trade in this country is largely an issue within our own borders. He says the arrests and seizures of opioids within Canada hasn't let up. Marina von Stackelberg, CBC News, Ottawa.
0: A traumatic brain injury can be life-changing and require specialized care. But new research out of Ontario suggests women are not getting the same treatment as men. Tashana Reed explains its findings, and here's what it's like to live with one of these injuries.
23: But I remember my head bouncing.
24: In 2016, Francine Gillis of Port Hood, Nova Scotia, slipped on black ice and hit her head. She went to hospital and was diagnosed with a concussion and whiplash, then sent home.
23: In the 5 days after that, I was nauseated. I couldn't put my head up. Lights were killing me. Sound was killing me. And I just couldn't understand what was going on.
24: She was admitted at a local hospital for 10 days. It took another 4 months before she saw a specialist. She says her life and career was put on hold as the debilitating symptoms impacted her vision, balance, and speech.
23: I lost my identity. I felt worthless that I couldn't do anything.
24: Now, new research suggests women with brain injuries aren't receiving the same access to specialized trauma care as men. The findings published in the Canadian Medical Association Journal. Researchers analyzed data for more than 55,000 adult patients with traumatic brain injuries hospitalized in Ontario between 2009 and 2020. They found women were 26% less likely to be sent to a specialized trauma center compared to men. The paper does not investigate what is driving these differences. Shannon Scratch is a senior clinician scientist at the Holland Bloorview Rehab Hospital in Toronto and is not affiliated with the study.
25: In traumatic brain injury literature research, women are highly underrepresented in a lot of the work we do.
24: She says that could have an impact in how patients are triaged.
25: It's not necessarily that the care itself is incorrect. It's that we're not identifying properly at the beginning.
24: The study also found female patients were older and more likely to have underlying health issues, including hypertension and dementia, while male patients had more severe trauma. But even after researchers accounted for those factors, females were still less likely to be admitted to a specialized trauma center.
1: If the diagnosis is not made early and intervention is not provided, then the outcomes can be much worse.
24: Dr. Najma Ahmed is head of surgery at St. Michael's Hospital, a trauma center in Toronto. She says even seemingly minor injuries can be major.
1: In older women, the mechanism can seem quite benign. Slip and fall, slip off a step or something. And often their symptoms can be underappreciated.
23: It's an invisible illness, an injury.
24: 10 years after her concussion, Francine Gillis is still living with the impacts. She hopes to see more research focused on brain injuries in women and better access to the care they need. Tashana Reid, CBC News, Toronto.
0: The government is introducing an update to its online privacy law. The bill includes standards to protect children's information online and new rules on how information can be collected, shared, and retained. AI Minister Evan Solomon says it's time for our laws to catch up to modern technology.
2: Canada's consumer privacy laws are 25 years old. They were written before the iPhone. It was a different time, before AI, before deepfakes. And because so much of our lives right now, especially our kids' lives, have been shaped by platforms, apps, and digital services, we're living in a different world.
0: The bill will also allow for companies to delete their data and crack down on surveillance pricing, where companies can change prices for customers based on tracking real-time demand. 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I'm Anand Ram. You can hear Your World Tonight on the CBC News app or wherever you get your podcasts. Politics and sport are intertwined this evening in Los Angeles. Iran takes on New Zealand at the FIFA Men's World Cup. When the U.S. launched its war on Iran, there were doubts the team would even play in the tournament. And the team's participation brings mixed feelings to Los Angeles's large Iranian diaspora. As Lindsay Duncombe reports, some will be cheering, others will be protesting.
3: It's Sunday morning and the players of Aria FC are up 2 goals. This is a senior men's league. All the players are older than 45. Most are Iranian-American. Manager Nader Adeli is distracted, thinking about the World Cup.
12: I know, I have lived in the United States or abroad for 47 years now, but still, the heart beats for Iran.
3: Adeli escaped the Islamic regime. He's protested Iran's government, but still, he will be cheering for Iran's national team. He knows not everyone feels that way.
12: They've said that, no, this is not the time to support. It just gives the legitimacy to Iran government. I don't care about that.
3: This match is not far from a neighborhood nicknamed Tarangelis. It's estimated more than 200,000 Iranian Americans live in and around L.A. Many fled after the Islamic Revolution in 1979.
4: I mean, the truth is that the Iranian American community is highly conflicted about this World Cup.
3: Reza Aslan is an Iranian American author, professor, and television host.
4: Because the national team is being explicitly used by the Iranian regime as a propaganda tool, there is a lot of confliction amongst a lot of Iranians about supporting the team, because if you're supporting the team, are you then supporting the regime?
3: Los Angeles has seen widespread anti-regime protests for months, and protesters are expected at, maybe even in, the stadium. They are upset FIFA won't let them wave the Lion and Sun flag, a symbol of the historic Iranian monarchy. Aslan expects disruptions.
4: I think it's inevitable that politics is going to insert itself in some form during these games.
3: If both the U.S. and Iran finish second in the group stage, the teams could play each other. Nader Adeli would like that.
12: So I believe that one day we will see this game, football will bring a united world, and everybody will be happy.
3: Hope that the game he loves could help bring peace. Lindsay Duncombe, CBC News, Los Angeles.
0: Finally, tonight.
7: Hello, buddy.
5: Hey, buddy. How are you? Hello.
0: That's Captain Jimmy Reed at the helm of his tour boat as a kayak with only a dog on board came into view just off the Farne Islands in England. He and his crewmate were responding to a call from the Coast Guard about a dog that was swept out to sea in an inflatable kayak. The odds were slim. Reed calculated the dog could be anywhere within a range of more than 5 million square meters. But about 40 minutes later, a happy resolution.
6: I made a noise that I haven't repeated since. I don't know where it came from. It was very high-pitched. It was just elation. Again, we were just really pessimistic about being able to even find the kayak, let alone the dog.
0: Initial attempts to pull Bruce, the German Shepherd, out of the water with a harness were unsuccessful, landing him in the water. Bruce was too tired to swim, so Reed's crewmate grabbed hold of his legs and pulled him aboard.
6: You can see he was shivering. He was obviously saturated because he'd just gone in the sea. So we wrapped him up. We've got towels for drying down the boats and that, so we just wrapped him in every towel we could find.
0: Bruce eventually warmed up and dried off inside the ship and remained on his best behavior.
7: How are you, buddy? You're the goodest of boys. Did you know that? You're the goodest of boys. You're okay. We're going to keep you nice and warm, and then we'll get back down to the harbour, okay?
0: Bruce and his owner were reunited shortly after getting back to shore. Reed says he just did what anyone would do if given the chance.
6: The stars were aligned as far as us being in the right place at the right time, having that hour free, and then just being able to arrive on site when we did.
0: Well, that's good news. Thanks for being with us. This has been Your World Tonight for Monday, June 15th. I'm Anand Ram. Good night.

0: This is CBC News serving the Maritimes. Good evening, I'm Cassie Williams. Here are some of the stories we're working on. Moncton, New Brunswick is in the grips of a toxic drug crisis. Organizations that work with the homeless community say there have been an unprecedented number of overdoses over the past 2 weeks. Leon Baker of Harvest House says his organization knows of over 300 since the beginning of June. That's about 10 times more than they're used to. A wildlife expert says bears that were recently spotted in central Fredericton were probably just passing through. City police warned the public late last week about the sightings in the College Hill neighborhood just below Fredericton High. Some residents reported seeing a mother with cubs. Graham Forbes of UNB says bears can cover about 10 kilometers a day and live in any kind of habitat, but it is unusual for them to come right into the city. Well, we now know the details on Jim Halton's new job. He is the former head coach of the Charlottetown Islanders hockey team, and he is not going far. He's joining the St. John Sea Dogs in New Brunswick as their new head coach. Halton coached the Islanders for 11 seasons. Meanwhile, the Islanders have announced changes to their staff. Scott Harris is the new president and general manager, and Kevin Hill is the new assistant general manager and head scout. The team says Harris brings more than 16 years of NHL experience to Charlottetown. And I will have more news coming up at 7 o'clock.
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3: Hello, I'm Neil Kirksall.
4: Good evening, I'm Lisa Bryn Rundle, sitting in for Chris Howden. This is As It Happens.
3: Tonight, a force and a reckoning. Montreal police investigate their own amid allegations of racial profiling, discrimination, and violence. A community organizer tells us people should be shocked. But she is not surprised.
4: Offside, an Iranian-American football fanatic says he'll be in the stadium tonight in Los Angeles as Iran plays its first FIFA World Cup match, but he won't be cheering.
3: Deal breaker, while Donald Trump celebrates a ceasefire, a political scientist in Jerusalem tells us why Israelis from the left, right, and center are denouncing the agreement and the prime minister.
4: The Great Divide. A six-year-old in Windsor, Ontario, has been visiting the site of the Gordie Howe Bridge nearly every week for almost his entire life. And now he has a message for the powers that be.
3: National anthem. 15 years after its release, a Bosnian band's satirical song about immigrating to the U.S. is now a soccer anthem. The band tells us why fans think the new version is pitch perfect.
4: And radio gaggle. A store owner in Halifax tells us she can't keep her dapper porch geese in stock, thanks to an online revival of the replica bird trend. As It Happens, the Monday edition, radio that appreciates a geese offering.

0: Montreal's police force is embroiled in controversy after allegations of coordinated, racist, and discriminatory behavior by officers in Montreal Nord. In a late-night news conference on Friday, Police Chief Fadi Daguerre announced that 16 officers from a patrol team based at Station 39 have been removed from their duties for allegedly racially profiling Black and Arab residents during street stops. Here's Police Chief Daguerre speaking to CBC's Daybreak Montreal earlier today.
1: To be honest with you, I don't have a clear answer now because I'm looking into the whole path. Before they were police officer, when they become police officer, they passed all the criteria. So what happened between when they left the academy and what happened for the last week? That's what I'm trying to find out, the whole history.
0: Montreal Police Chief Fadi Daguerre. Cassandra Exumé is the general coordinator of Hoodstock, a Black-led community organization in the neighborhood that has been raising concerns about systemic discrimination for years. We reached her in Montreal.
2: Cassandra, this is a lot for people there to process. Shock is one word that the borough mayor used to describe how she's feeling about this. What words would you use to describe it?
3: Shock wouldn't be one because we've been having or hearing these stories for years. I will say frustrated, really frustrated to kind of see the other side of a police brutality, to hear that they are using hair that they took from people and celebrating. That is awful and outrageous. And for me, that's how I'm feeling right now. Right. Not shocked, but frustrated about the full picture that we're having today.
2: What you're mentioning there is one of the allegations, one of the most disturbing. A source told our Radio Canada colleagues that officers were allegedly keeping people's hair, pieces of their locks in particular, as, quote, trophies. And what I hear from what you're saying there is that certainly there was this piece that people have felt marginalized and targeted and are experiencing this. But to see it laid out like this so clearly, these allegations are shaking people deeply.
3: You know, I'm in Montreal Nord right now. People are pretty much saying that was a regular Friday for us. I think it's more shocking for maybe people from the media, from the outside world, who are not living those injustices every day. But obviously, it's disturbing. But sadly, it's part of their reality. And what's shocking maybe for me as a community leader is, like I mentioned before, to have the full picture. It's really awful. And to kind of relive what I lived in 2020, you know, I was in Hoodstock since February 2020, and I was there just right after George Floyd and the movement and the media coverage that we had, and kind of having a hope that, okay, something's going to change. But to have the conversation again with you 6 years later, it's really discouraging, yeah.
2: How would you describe Montréal Nord to people who have not visited? You are not from there, but you've spent so much time working there, obviously. Very close to the community. So how would you describe it?
3: That's where I met my husband. He was living in Montréal Nord. When we met, he was a volunteer just like me at Hoodstock. So it's really a place where I found love, I found solidarity, I found a career and a job that I really love, that I feel I have a purpose with. For me, it's a neighborhood where every neighbor knows each other. They are taking care of each other. The work that community organizations are doing is incredible. We're doing a lot with nothing. And we're always begging for more money because our population are facing so many social inequalities, but yet we're doing a lot with the least that we have. But the beauty of Montreal Nord cannot outshine also what we're hearing today. The fact that we have instances like the police who are targeting our youth and targeting people who are Black and who are from racialized community and are doing their best to kind of make them less than human. That's the reality that we're living with also.
2: The police chief pulled these officers from patrol duties. As we know, there's a criminal investigation underway. We'll play for you and our listeners a little bit more of what the chief told Daybreak host, our colleague Sean Henry, this morning.
1: to be honest with you, what we did Friday night to dismantle the whole group never happened in the history of this SPVM. So we are showing that we are very serious about our engagement, and there's going to be consequences. So this, some part of them are discouraged, and the other part is like, okay, finally, something's happening.
2: Does it feel to you, Cassandra, that finally something is happening, that the work you and others have done, that there's a change now?
3: I will say that if there's a complete end to the process, if there's a full independent investigation where we'll have a transparency, because for me, that's just the first step, because what I've learned and from my understanding, some officers can go back to maybe not be close to the community, but still keep their job. And for me, that's unacceptable. So I will talk about hope when the whole story will be completely shown and when more stories will come out, not only from the PDQ 39, but from other, well, from the whole SPVM. Mm-hmm. And also when justice will be really served, because while I was walking outside, I was talking with other people who are saying, well, we're afraid to speak out. So for me, hope is a big word. Yeah. I will wait for the full process to be done. Yeah.
2: The fact that, according to our colleagues reporting, that this investigation, you know, in part is coming now because of internal reports from other police officers. That fact, the fact that the borough mayor, Christine Black, was quite emotional when she spoke about this as well. Some of that might feel different to people watching, because we don't usually hear about that kind of internal reporting or seeing politicians get emotional. Does that suggest to you that this time might be different?
3: I think emotions are just a start. We're looking for action, because we can cry, but if there's no action and full-on accountability and responsibility behind those emotions, for me, it's just pretty much noise. I was there during the weekend. I'm here today. People are doing their life like they used when they're to their school, and people are talking and walking and driving. For them, it's really just, like I said, their reality. For us as community leader, we're talking about the fact that the police cannot investigate on the police. We need independent investigation. We need to recognize the fact that there are social inequalities that are related to economic inequalities. And if we're not taking care of those issues, the result is that people like the police officers have more power than the community. Those are the same thing that we've been saying for almost 20 years.
2: Cassandra, I'm very glad we could speak. Thank you for this.
3: Same here. Thank you very much.
0: Cassandra Exumé is the general coordinator of Hoodstock, a Black-led community organization in Montréal-Nord. That's where we reached her.

0: Donald Trump is taking a victory lap, basking in praise from fellow Republicans for finally ending the war in Iran. He seemed less keen on talking about the war's toll in lives, dollars, and diplomacy. The framework agreement between the U.S. and Iran hasn't been officially released, but reportedly calls for hostilities to end and, crucially, reopening the Strait of Hormuz to shipping. For Israel, the main U.S. partner in the war, reaction has been far from positive. Benjamin Netanyahu's own supporters denounced the deal, and many on the right urged the prime minister to continue the country's military action in Lebanon. Gael Tashir is a political scientist at Hebrew University. We reached her in Jerusalem.
1: Gael, in a nutshell, how would you describe to our listeners how people across Israel are feeling about this deal?
2: This deal comes to Israelis as a colossal disaster, really, because Netanyahu promised four very precise promises coming from the conflict between Israel and Iran, and none of them was actually achieved. So Israelis see that as a disaster.
1: And it's notable that it's coming across the political spectrum. But let's start with on the right. Even members of Netanyahu's own coalition are upset about this. What do you make of that?
2: So Netanyahu just had a speech to the citizens of Israel in which he tried to portray the deal with Iran as a great success. The cleavage between the way that he presented it on camera and between how Israelis actually experience the deal, I think tells us a lot. And in a nutshell, what Netanyahu is saying tonight is that he has no idea how the agreement between the U.S. And Iran is going to look like, but he presents himself as the leader of Israel that took it away from colossal extermination by nuclear bombs from Iran. And of course, this way of presenting it says to Israelis that Netanyahu is not actually telling the truth to the Israeli people.
1: Some of the things, just to let our listeners know, and the speech just happened, he said that he and the U.S. president sometimes don't see eye to eye, and that even with this deal, quote, Iran will not have nuclear weapons, unquote. There were other things he said as well, but if the intended effect was to shore up his base and convince them that everything is all right, or as he intended it would be in the aftermath of this conflict, did it work?
2: There's a great distinction between his own media, in which he will probably come out as the great leader, and the main public media in Israel, which sees embarrassingly the lies that Netanyahu actually told in his speech today. He sees himself as the savior of Israelis from a nuclear disaster, while at the same time he's saying that he does not even know the details of the Trump deal with Iran. So this gap actually tells us that there is a problem. And the point that you raised, that Netanyahu says about himself that his relationship with Trump are great relationship, is the weakest point in his argument, because we know that Trump went publicly saying very degrading things about Netanyahu, and Netanyahu tried to basically explain this gap. But I think, you know, listening to what Trump was saying, it's clear that the relationship are at a low point.
1: Given that specific part of that relationship, you know, when we hear Netanyahu talking about military action in Lebanon in this latest speech, saying troops are going to remain in what Israel calls, quote, security zones there. There were new strikes on Lebanon, rockets and drones fired at Israeli forces by Hezbollah as well. So how long do you think that can continue if that is the state of the relationship between Israel and the U.S. right now, or its leaders at least?
2: I think Israel is at a crossroad, and I think Netanyahu has to make a decision, because it could turn a corner and go with President Trump into different set of relationship between Israel and its neighbors. Given that Netanyahu's coalition is very, very extremist, it may be the case that his political survival is going to come in the way of that and not enable a different path of peace between Israel and Lebanon. And also because Netanyahu himself is under trial and he has to remain a prime minister, it may mean that he's going to choose not the path of peace, but the path of continuous war.
1: How do you see this being resolved, these conflicts, ultimately?
2: I think that Trump has moved away from the military campaign against Iran, which could have been solved in a kind of a new Middle Eastern deal with the Gulf states and Israel, to an economic kind of campaign. And his interest is in the economy and the oil prices. So I think Trump is going to lose interest unless he can try to gain some sort of peace agreement between Israel and Lebanon. And I think, again, this might be some sort of opening gate for Netanyahu to change the route that he was leading Israel so far. And since we have elections coming up in Israel, he may try to follow this path and to try to gain some sort of normalization with the Lebanese government, which is against the Hezbollah terrorist organization. Mm-hmm. And that could show some sort of future to Israel and its neighbors.
1: I wanted to ask you about that fall election. What kind of a challenge is he going to be facing given the moment we're in right now?
2: You know, Netanyahu had a set plan for this election. He was supposed to have a very quick and resounding win over Iran with the U.S. and then have Trump endorse his election and then have an early election in which he wins. It failed miserably because the campaign with Iran actually deteriorated. Trump is now crossed with Netanyahu, and therefore Netanyahu is at his weakest political point ever in Israeli elections. But what is clear is that Netanyahu understands that he is at the weakest point, and he tries to retell the narrative of what happened between Israel and Iran as a narrative of a win. As it stands now, Netanyahu is not going to win the next election, and this is going to be the last term of Netanyahu.
1: Gail, I appreciate this. Thank you.
2: Sure. Thank you.
0: Gail Talshir is a political scientist at Hebrew University. She was in Jerusalem.

On Thursday, Bosnia and Herzegovina will play its second match of the FIFA World Cup. And as the team meets Switzerland on the pitch in Los Angeles, soccer fans will hear the country's national anthem play inside the stadium. But another song has made its way into the Bosnian zeitgeist, too, becoming the unofficial anthem for the World Cup.

0: That's I Am from Bosnia, Take Me to United States by the Bosnian band Dubioza Kolektiv. The song is a remake of their 2011 hit, USA. In a matter of weeks, it's racked up almost 3 million views and can be heard in Bosnian pubs and on the streets during the World Cup. Brano Jakubovic and Vedran Mojagic are founding members of the band. We reached them in Sarajevo.
1: Vedran, when you and the band put out the song in its original form 15 years ago now, did you ever imagine you would be talking about it as a connection to the World Cup?
2: Actually, no. We had no idea and no plan. Even though some of the people accuse us that we have some prophetic things in our songs, and that we somehow, like Simpsons, managed to get the future right. So we didn't have any clue that 15 years later the song will have its second incarnation in this football context.
1: And Brano, how did it come to have this second incarnation? What changed?
3: It had nothing to do with us, basically. It was just football and football fans. During the game against Wales in Cardiff, this group of hardcore football fans from Bosnia, they just made this big banner and show it on the game. And it said, "I am from Bosnia, take me to America." They just use it as a joke for the audience and for the players, because nobody really kind of hoped that we'll be on the World Cup, because after Wales we had big Italy to win. So yeah, it was kind of, you know, semi-Bosnian dark humor joke.
2: So basically we recorded it with mobile phone and just put it on social networks that exact moment with the song underneath, and it went viral from there.
1: So it exploded.
2: From that moment on, we don't have any clue how it ended up in this moment.
3: No, actually the important thing is that Bosnia won that game, so everybody was kind of in some kind of ecstasy, and it just, they just pick up the song and this video, and it went completely mental from that moment.
2: Yeah, it ended up after the Italy game.
1: Yeah,
2: it ended up like with football players crushing the press conference of the manager Barbarez, singing this song, and they took him out, and they sang the song in the bus on the way to this big open air celebration. with tens of thousands of people who were also singing this song. So it basically became an anthem before, like, we knew it was happening.
1: An accidental anthem that started as an anthem about something else. So Vedran, back in 2011, what was your intent, the band's intent, when you first released USA?
2: It's like we like to play with stereotypes a lot, and this was the very stereotypical and satirical take on immigration and migration, because Bosnia is like the country of, in this moment, one of the biggest country of immigrants, because like half of the population lives abroad, either for economic reasons or as they left as war refugees in the 90s. So it is just like very naive story of the guy from the Balkans who is having his vision of American dream, and he wants to escape the awful reality of his home country and have like beautiful life somewhere else. And during the course of the song, he realized that grass is not greener in the neighbor's courtyard, and that there is no place like motherland. So he turns back and goes back home. So this was the original intent.
1: So then this new version of the song, obviously, it focuses heavily on football or soccer. And one goal in particular that lets us into how fans still feel. This was a 2014 goal. You scored against Nigeria. It was ruled offside. Bosnia loses that match. The fact that it's still in there in the song.
3: Yeah, what happened in Brazil that year.
1: Yeah.
3: And this particular non-existing offside, I have to say again, it's kind of national trauma here. So we have to put it in a song and kind of heal that wound forever.
1: Yeah, and
3: I want to come back to the original song, because I think original song is now more precise than 15 years ago, because right now there is a lot of Bosnians actually coming from states back home, because, you know, it just gets worse and worse every year for them because of the new administration there. So I think today song is more on point than 15 years ago.
1: How did you both feel about the match with Canada and the team's chances this World Cup?
2: I mean, it was big psychological pressure just watching the game, and I can imagine how the players felt on a field.
3: I don't know. For me, it was very important that there was no non-existing offsides. That's the only thing that I was hoping
1: that
3: for.
1: That was an achievement. It's true, and we watched that video. I think everyone's in agreement. Is in agreement.
2: Now with these referees with the RoboCup technology, there's no way that offside gonna be non-existent.
3: Because if you watch the Switzerland game, you could see the same thing.
1: What are your hopes for the song now?
3: Our song is out of our hands and out of our control. Basically, doesn't belong to us anymore. This is the dream come true for every musician, that your song becomes something else and kind of, you know, people's song. So yeah, we don't even have a clue, because there is possibility that our team will go to the second round, which would be equal for us as a winning the World Cup. So if this happened, I mean, I don't know. I cannot even imagine what will happen in our home country.
1: Brano, Vedran, a pleasure speaking with you both. Thank you.
3: Thank you very much for having us.
0: Brano Jakubovic and Vedran Mojagic are members of the band Dubioza Collective. They were in Sarajevo. I'm from Bosnia, take me to America, I really want to see.

0: That was I Am From Bosnia, Take Me to United States by Dubioza Collective.
1: We're going to take a short break now. When we return, people in Windsor and Detroit have all been waiting a long time for the Gordie Howe International Bridge to open. But for one young Windsorite, that wait has lasted the better part of his entire life.
0: And keeping us all goosing, we speak with a retailer in Halifax who says she's hard-pressed to keep up with demand for a newly popular lawn ornament known as the porch goose. Stay tuned. I'm Lisa Brin-Rundle.
1: And I'm Neil Cooksall.

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1: I'm Wayne Thibodeau, Tuesday on Island Morning. 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PEI has a long history of pushing for electoral reform, but so far, those have been unsuccessful. And could those squishy toys be dangerous for your kids? We'll ask a researcher. 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
0: 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Coming up in an hour, it's Ideas with Nahla Ayed.
2: Homosexuality is a crime in more than half of African countries. New laws in some states make it illegal for anyone to even advocate for LGBTQ rights. What's the best route to change? Coming up on Ideas.
3: This is CBC News. It's 7 o'clock. Good evening. I'm Cassie Williams. Here's what's making news. We have a warning before our first story. It contains details of alleged domestic violence. Jurors in a St. John double murder trial heard testimony today about comments the accused allegedly made while in jail awaiting trial. Roman Commissioney's trial began last week on two counts of first-degree murder. The trial has heard from two correctional officers who say the 46-year-old made comments to them about the allegations. Shane McGee has the latest from trial, and again, a warning, this is a disturbing story.
4: In April of last year, only months after the alleged murders, Roman Commissioney was moved into the Dalhousie Jail. Correctional Officer Joey Raymond told jurors inmates there were upset when they learned about Commissioney's case. He's accused of killing two boys aged 10 and 17 on January 29, 2025. A publication ban prohibits naming the two, identified only as AB and CD. The court has ruled it can be reported it's a case of alleged domestic violence. The upset inmates in the jail led to Commissioney being moved to another unit. And that's when Raymond testified, Commissioney said he killed AB and CD. The trial on Monday heard from Melissa Larson, a St. John jail correctional officer. She testified she was walking with Commissioney last November when she asked about why he did what he's accused of. Larson testified, Commissioney responded, he was drunk on wine and didn't recall much else. She testified, Commissioney told her, he asks for forgiveness every day. Jurors were cautioned by the presiding judge that they need to determine if Commissioney made the comments and how much

0: wait to give them. The trial continues Tuesday. Shane McGee, CBC News, St. John.
1: Those waiting for a new library in downtown Sydney are going to have to wait a little longer. The developer of a public-private partnership in Cape Breton Regional Municipality says increased demand for apartments has meant design changes to the building. Tom Ayers reports.
2: More than 2 years ago, Doucette Developments announced plans to buy land on Sydney's downtown waterfront, where the company wants to build a commercial and residential building. That project has been delayed twice, the last time to incorporate CBRM's desire for a new central library. Councillor Kim Shepherd-Campbell was disappointed with the latest request for another delay in construction.
3: Is there some type of rule, bylaws, policies where commencement day can only be pushed ahead so many times?
2: Wayne McDonald is CBRM's Director of Strategic Partnerships. He says there is no such limit, and the delay is needed because the developer is adding another floor.
4: Everyone would like to see it finished by now, I'm sure, but, you know, we're moving forward, so I think that is good.
2: Doucette Developments is planning for underground parking, a library built out over the boardwalk, and commercial and residential units where the Royal Cape Breton Yacht Club used to be. The company's Douglas McLennan says adding more apartment units to that kind of project is not straightforward.
5: This one is a complicated design on a complicated site, but our interest and motivation hasn't wavered.
2: Council agreed to delay the building permit deadline to the end of October, with construction to start in the new year. Tom Ayers, CBC News, Sydney.
1: A wildlife expert says the best way to avoid bears is not to leave garbage out overnight. Graham Forbes of UNB's advice comes after bears were recently spotted in central Fredericton. Some residents reported seeing a mother with cubs. Forbes says it would be rare for a bear to remain in an urban environment, and there are simple ways to ward them off.
6: If they associate people or housing as a place to find garbage or handouts, then you're training up a rather smart animal. I would say one of the worst things we can do on sort of the edge of town is put your garbage out the night before. You know, you're basically telling the bear in the area every Wednesday night there's a whole bunch of free food every 200 meters down the road kind of thing. And same with feeding or leaving garbage out in the city. Anything that gets a bear to think this is a regular food supply is very bad.
1: Forbes says another way to avoid bears is to make them, is to make a lot of noise, as they are quite skittish around people.
7: And now the local weather from CBC PEI. Tonight, mainly cloudy with a chance of showers this evening. Fog patches developing near midnight. Wind southeast 30 gusting to 50 kilometers an hour and a low of 13. For Tuesday, showers ending in the morning, then mainly cloudy. Fog patches dissipating near noon. Wind southeast 20 gusting to 40 kilometers an hour, becoming light in the morning, a high of 17. Tuesday night, partly cloudy, fog patches developing near midnight, low of 10.
8: Hello again and welcome back. I'm Neil Kirksall.
9: And I'm Lisa Bryn Rundle. This is As It Happens, the Monday edition, part two. Coming up.
8: Nothing but net, a New York Knicks superfan hits one from way downtown by predicting the team's 2026 championship win in his 2020 yearbook quote.
9: The sound of silence. A newly unearthed recording reveals a small slice of comedic history. The voice of mostly mute Marx brother Harpo.
8: And homegrowns. We remember American film critic Gene Shalit, a character in and of himself whose big hair, big mustache, and plentiful puns made him a household name. Stay tuned.

0: Tonight, for the first time in World Cup history, a qualifying country is playing a match while at war with the nation hosting the game. Iran plays New Zealand in Los Angeles, or as it's known to its huge Iranian-American community, Tarangelis. It's a complicated moment with Iran's national team representing the hopes and dreams of some football fans and the repressive regime of the Iranian Islamic Republic for others. And today, FIFA's ban on the pre-revolutionary flag of Iran was upheld in a California court, meaning the flag featuring an emblem of a lion and the sun is officially barred from the stadium. Masoud Ahmadi plays in a 60-and-over Iranian football league in Orange County, California. We reached him in Los Angeles.
1: Masoud, there are protests, as you know, against the Iranian team happening today. Then that same team is playing its first match of this FIFA World Cup tonight. Where do you plan to be?
2: Well, I'm going to be at the stadium in about 1 hour. And we're going to have a demonstration in the outside of the stadium. And along with at least minimum 3,000 to 4,000 people with 10,000 flags of lion and sun that we're taking with us.
1: And then what does that mean for the game? Are you going to the game?
2: And then we're going to the game and we're going to take the flags with us inside of the stadium.
1: Why did you want to be at both?
2: Because we want people to hear our voice and to see our flags and let them know this is the team that is there right now is the government's team, is not a people team.
1: You mentioned the flag. What are your plans if you are not allowed to go inside with that flag or that emblem on even, you know, your T-shirts?
2: We're going to try to carry it in and we're going to hide the flag to take it inside. And if they take it from us, we're going to grab another one. We got about 5,000 people inside. So from all over the stadium, we have people sitting at different seats so we can show the flags.
1: So much of the enjoyment, and I know obviously you play it, you love this sport, you love football. Will you be cheering for any of the players, the Iranian players, when you're inside that stadium?
2: No, I won't. I want to be the voice of people that got killed with this government, voice of the people that were in the soccer field that got killed with the government. And this is not an Iranian true soccer team that's coming here today.
1: What would you say to those who say these players are playing a sport they love? They may not agree with what the government is doing, but they're in this situation.
2: There are most of these people, they're from Sepah, which called one of the organization in the government that everybody familiar with. They went to the Sepah and we have seen their video, we have seen their picture. If you're not with this regime and with this government, you will not play on that team.
1: So you're saying if the choice is between appearing to support this government or living out their own personal World Cup dreams, the decision for you is clear what they should choose?
2: Absolutely. To not go with this government.
1: As we've talked about before on our program, no diaspora is a monolith. There's a range of opinions, certainly, and it's complicated for a lot of people in the Iranian diaspora as well, not just in the United States. When you speak to other Iranian Americans, football fans in particular, what kinds of things are you hearing, the range of thoughts on this?
2: It's the sad story. It's a sad day for all of us. And we love to be cheering our team, but unfortunately, whoever is going there, because the people that I know that I am in contact in Los Angeles area, they're all going there because they want other people in this country or other country comes to the World Cup know that we are there to raise our voice and our concern. This is not our team.
1: For those who, for them personally, they can separate it, they want to go and try to enjoy the game as an Iranian-American, but they feel differently than you do, what kind of dynamic might that make for in the stands today?
2: Well, this is a free country, as it should be. You know, I mean, you are welcome for your belief and go there and cheer if you like. No one gonna tell you do not cheer for them. But we are there to let FIFA know that they are not fair. FIFA is not fair. FIFA talks about gathering people together and making politics and sport different things, but that's not FIFA doing now. FIFA is actually against that. FIFA is not, you know, letting people be free and, you know, voice their opinion.
1: In terms of the timing, you know, as our listeners have been hearing in our other conversations on the show, this is the same day, this game is happening on the same day that, you know, we're learning more about this potential deal between the U.S. administration and Iran. Does that change things for you at all on this day? How are you feeling about that deal?
2: Not at all. Not at all. Because there is no deal. That you cannot trust the Iranian government. Iranian governments have never, ever came through something that you can trust on them. I know those I know people in that government. I personally was promise to go back to my country and there's nothing is going to happen to me. And I went back to the country to visit my family and they took me and I was in jail for a month just to go there, visit my family. And finally they let me get out.
1: So was that the last time you went back to Iran?
2: Yes.
1: When
2: yes,
1: was that?
2: It was. This was 1998.
1: That's a long time.
2: Yeah.
1: It can be all of these World Cup matches for people living in diasporas can be really emotional, I know, personally, and in a good way, it can be fun. But when you're talking about this moment for you personally, you haven't been back since the late 90s, under different circumstances. I mean, this is the first World Cup match for Team Iran on American soil, but you can't be excited about it in the way that you might have under different circumstances.
2: Unfortunately not. And I want to take I am taking my daughter. Mm-hmm. I want her to have a World Cup experience. But unfortunately, this is not a true enjoyment for us. But we cannot not go. We wanted to go. We go there because we want to hear our other people hear our voice. And my daughter is going to be part of that. I'm so thankful for that she can be with me during this hard time.
1: I'm glad we could speak, Masoud. Thank you for this.
2: Thank you so much. I appreciate your time.
0: Masoud Ahmadi is an Iranian-American football fan. We reached him in Los Angeles earlier today.

0: In the eyes of the UK government, a pro-Palestine protest group is a terror organization. And today, an appeals court said it could remain that way. Earlier this year, a group called Palestine Action successfully convinced the High Court that the designation breached the right to protest. But the Court of Appeal has disagreed. On Friday, four members of the group were also sentenced after causing damage at the offices of an Israeli-based defense firm. That was the first time that convictions for criminal damage were designated as connected to terrorism. Back in February, As It Happens guest host Nora Young spoke with the UK director of Human Rights Watch, Yasmin Ahmed, after the initial High Court ruling in favor of Palestine Action. Here's part of that interview from our archives.
1: The terrorism law as it's drafted in the UK is extremely broad. But what also the definition of terrorism does, it means that anyone that's seen as supporting or otherwise involved in the organisation, or in fact seen as supporting the organisation, is also captured by the ban and themselves are then engaging in terrorist activity that is also unlawful. So what we had is over 2,700 people, most of whom were holding up signs that said they support Palestine Action, were arrested on the streets of the United Kingdom. And I personally know a number of those individuals, and a number of them have been charged with offences. And their sentence, they could be in prison for up to 14 years for doing so. So it really highlights the inappropriate nature of using terrorism legislation for what is, for example, to respond to maybe criminal damage by a direct action protest group.
2: And from Human Rights Watch's perspective, can you talk a bit about what your concerns are about arresting and charging people for displaying signs?
1: Yeah, indeed. I mean, fundamentally, what the problem for us is that there is a fundamental right in international human rights law, and in fact, it's fundamental to any democratic society to be able to have your voice heard, to be able to protest, and to be able to assemble and speak. And essentially, what this does, what this the misappropriation of terrorism law does, is it means that people are not able to do that, and also It's a huge chilling effect on people as well. And as we have constantly been reminding this government, had this approach been taken when the suffragettes were trying to ensure that women had the right to vote, or in fact anti-apartheid activists were taking acts of civil disobedience, they, under this government, would likely have been deemed terrorists under this legislation. So it's extremely worrying from a human rights perspective. And I must say, as Human Rights Watch, we document repression in the name of counterterrorism all over the world. I mean, from Turkey to Egypt to Hungary. We did not expect that we would see this on the streets of the United Kingdom being done in the name of the British government.
0: From our archives, that was Human Rights Watch UK Director Yasmin Ahmed speaking to As It Happens guest host Nora Young.

0: There are a lot of people who want to see the Gordie Howe International Bridge open sometime soon, but perhaps no one more than 6-year-old Lucas Laguerre. Since he was 2, the Windsor native has been visiting the site of the bridge pretty much every week as construction was underway. His grandparents discovered a side road close to the bridge, so they would park there and let Lucas check in on the progress. And like so many others, he can't wait to actually use the bridge to get from Windsor to Detroit. CBC reporter Jennifer LaGrassa caught up with Lucas and his grandparents at the bridge on Friday on what was supposed to be opening day.
1: Going out on adventures, we'd pick him up on Fridays, we'd take care of him, and then we'd also always go out on an adventure somewhere. When the bridge came along, the towers were coming up, we spotted him and said, oh, let's go look at that. So it became a weekly thing. As the bridge progressed, we'd see the staging going out, and we come down and take a look at it.
2: Every Friday on our way in from Amherstburg, as soon as he spotted the towers, he'd say, okay, let's go to the bridge. And that was how it started. It became an every Friday thing, and then we just started documenting with pictures. So it was fun.
3: Lucas, why did you want to come out and see the bridge every time? What was it about the bridge?
4: Well, because there's a hockey player that I really like, and he's one of my favorites.
3: What's his name?
4: Gordie Howe.
3: What was the coolest part for you? What was the moment that you were like, wow, this is really awesome to see?
4: Well, there was two elevators, and I saw get them to go up and down the building, which was cool for me. We saw the crane hold the last piece together. I know how much cables there are.
3: Oh, tell me, how many?
4: 216. On each side, there's 108. There's so many lights on there.
3: How many lights?
4: I forget.
1: A lot.
4: Six.
5: 6,000
4: lights.
3: Today was supposed to be the day that they maybe opened the bridge, but it's not happening today. So how do you feel about that?
4: Sad.
3: Why do you feel sad?
4: I really wanted to go on the bridge.
3: Do you think you'll go when it does open? You'll cross over?
4: Yeah.
3: And what do you think you'll be most excited for when you do that?
4: Because I get to see a lot of things from down below.
2: How did you tell us that you wanted to cross the bridge the very first time?
4: By a bicycle, because by car it's a little faster, and I like to see more stuff when they're going slow. I have a new bike that's easy for me to ride it. I may want to go on it on a long trip on the bridge.
0: 6-year-old Lucas Laguerre and his grandparents, Jeff and Sharon Marshall, speaking with the CBC's Jennifer LaGrassa.

0: Listen, garden gnomes are great. We've covered many a gnome on this show and are demonstrably pro-gnome. So remember that when I tell you that gnomes are out when it comes to hot front-of-house decor. And porch geese are in. Geese are taking over porches across Canada and the U.S., dressed up in all kinds of outfits and proudly showcased outside their homes. And now porch geese are making a particularly strong comeback in Atlantic Canada, where the ornaments were last popular in the 1980s. Veronica Ribble is a district manager at Wheaton's, a home decor chain that sells porch geese. We reached her in Halifax.
1: Veronica, what do you think? Do you think this obsession, this frenzy, is going to end anytime soon?
2: I don't think it's going to end anytime soon. I think the more people see them out there and the hype, our emails are still blowing up on the pre-orders. So.
1: Wow. How many on the list for pre-orders?
2: Well, we've gone through about 1,000. We've got, we're averaging about 20 to 30 a day, and we've just pre-ordered another 1,000. So we should hopefully be able to keep up with the demand through till Christmas.
1: Let's hope. And you have some on display for sale in the store already, right? How many are there?
2: We do, but they, as fast as we put them out, I think we started with 40 and I'm down to 2.
1: For our listeners who aren't aware of this madness currently, this love of these porch geese, what do the ones you sell look like?
2: They really do look like a real goose from a distance. So they're metal. They're not overly shiny. They've got a lot of detail so you can see a feather impression on the side there. Mm-hmm. They stand about 22 inches tall. So if you actually get onto the porch, you could see his lovely little orange feet and orange beak. So,
1: do they have outfits? Do people customize them, buy them from you?
2: It's kind of all over the place. So so we haven't been able to stock as many outfits as we have geese. But again, they keep coming in. We've had a cowboy, we've had a bride and groom,
1: sure.
2: We had a cute little one that looked like a girl, like she was getting ready for bath time, like with her terry towel and headscarf and stuff like that. We've got pumpkins coming and Christmas ones, so lots, but there is a lot of online groups and there are people that are actually making, sewing clothes or their kitty to totally personalize it. So
1: Giddy is the name of the geese you sell.
2: Yes.
1: We carry
2: the official Giddy. Yep.
1: Okay. And what do people get if they're getting a Giddy as opposed to an unofficial one?
2: Well, it's just that it's metal. It actually has, if I can say, an opening in the bottom. It's a plug, actually. So for a lot of people, you can fill it up with sand. So it actually holds it down on your porch so it won't fly away. There are other ones out there that are plastic. We've seen some that are ceramic. So there are different mediums. They're just different, right?
1: Our listeners heard in the introduction that there's a bit of history, that there's been excitement around them. Before, where did it all get started from, as far as you know?
2: Well, as far as I know, I've been educated myself too. So from what I understand, they were saying that it actually, geese can be quite territorial and geese drop a lot of, if we can say, poops. So for a lot of people that didn't want that, you know, on their yards and stuff like that, that's how it started. They would place a fake goose on the lawn, which would keep the other geese, which would keep the droppings off their lawn. So I think from there, it became, I think, just a decorative ornament, because obviously not everybody had to worry about a geese.
1: Sure.
2: So I think they just became sort of like how popular garden gnomes got
1: at
2: one
1: time. Yeah, that's what I was thinking about, sure.
2: We kind of equate it to, it's like the a little bit like everybody went through Cabbage Patch Dolls. That's what Giddy the Geese is.
1: For adults or Labubu, we talked
2: for
1: about
2: adults.
1: Before, the people hanging them on their purses.
2: Families are loving it because a lot of parents are buying it because, like we had one customer, she's got 4 boys. So she's got her Giddy the Goose and she's only buying boy outfits And, you know, her kids are having a blast dressing them up like a cowboy and whatever else they've got them. I think she was trying to get a Spider-Man outfit for it. Like, do you know what I mean? So it's quite cute.
1: Keeping up with the giddies. Why do you think it's making a comeback now, and particularly in the Maritimes?
2: I think everybody's looking for a little ray of sunshine, and there's not one customer who doesn't pick up their giddy and is just beaming. Like, I mean, absolutely beaming with excitement. It's just adding a little bit of happiness, if that's porch happiness, right? I guess that's all I can say about it.
1: No, I hear you. But these are not Canada geese, we should say. We know about their droppings and how territorial and tough they can be.
2: And we have sold true Canadian geese that look live, and they've always been very popular. Mm-hmm. But I think there's something about the white. It's just neutral. Giddy looks great on any porch, no matter what kind of door color or house trimming you have. The white seems to work with everything.
1: But you don't have a giddy yet. Is it just a matter of time, or is this a decision you've made for yourself to stand out?
2: I live in an apartment, I don't really have them. I guess I could put one on my balcony, but right now the staff, we're trying to stop them from buying them at the moment just to meet the demand through the public right now.
1: But you're also going to start a contest, if you haven't already. Is that right?
2: That's correct. So for online right now, we will ask people to show us your giddy dressed up, and we're actually going to draw one winner. We'll actually win 4 official giddy outfits of their choosing.
1: The frenzy is just going to become even more frenzied. I think people are going to try to outdo each other. Any celebrity outfits? I don't. This is the first time hearing about the phenomenon altogether, but I'll consider it.
2: Wow.
1: But do you have any favorites right now of the outfits you've seen?
2: I thought the bride and groom was absolutely adorable. The boy one, he's like a black tux. He's got the little black bow tie, and she has a little white lace dress. And I just thought, for anybody that was getting married or engagement parties or stuff like that, that'd be a really cute decor piece.
1: Veronica, a pleasure speaking with you. Good luck keeping up with all of it.
2: Thank you very much.
0: Veronica Ribble is a district manager at Wheaton's, a home decor chain that sells porch geese. She was in Halifax.

0: For many athletes, representing their country on the national stage is among the highest of honors. But when those athletes are former refugees, the idea of home can be infinitely more complicated. A new mural at the UN building in New York explores that dynamic, painted by Vancouver-based artist Carling Jackson. It's called Uprooted to Unstoppable. It features 11 professional soccer players, all of whom are former refugees or have a connection to forced displacement. Among them is Team Canada captain Alfonso Davies. For Ms. Jackson, the exhibit was a dream come true.
1: It's been my dream since I was like 8 to work with the United Nations.
2: Wow.
1: Yep. As soon as I learned about human rights and injustices, I was all in.
2: Wow. Yeah. And so the 11 players, they're all depicted as adults there. Mm-hmm. And we see children standing in front of them, almost the way you would see, you know, soccer players when they enter a stadium would have, you know, a child player with them.
1: Yeah.
2: These are their younger selves?
1: These are them. Yeah.
2: Wow.
1: It was, they were trying to come up with a concept that had children, that had World Cup players, that talked about, you know, forced displacement, refugees. There's also war in the background. And so I thought it'd be really meaningful and that every person in the world that sees it can relate in some way. And I knew the players would love it because 7 of them didn't have any photos from when they were little. So I had to like use a bit of technology, and then I painted their adult self first and then like drew inspiration from their adult to, I don't know, it was an unconscious thing.
2: So you just had to imagine what they were like.
1: Yeah, but like this was the heart of my inspiration. Like this is why I was born to be an artist. So it was not like I worked like 14, 16 hours a day. I had 5 weeks to paint it, 22 faces. So it just, I came alive doing it, if that makes sense.
2: And as part of this, you also heard the personal stories of all of these athletes.
1: Yeah, a lot of them. That's what I drew inspiration from as I was painting them. So people who have like inside the UN, I was watching people stop and look at the piece, and there were former refugees who were really emotional, people who work with refugees, and you can feel kind of the emotion of each child and athlete. And for the adult version of them, I actually used mostly photos from them singing their national anthem. So as if they're,
2: oh my gosh.
1: Yeah, so the emotion in Davy's face, is he singing for Canada? Ali Alhamadi, is he singing for Iraq? Eduardo Camavinga, France. So yeah.
2: Did you hear, you know, the stories of their childhood, stories of their struggle?
1: Some of them. Yeah. Yeah. Yeah. A good number of them were born directly into refugee camps, including Davies. And
2: oh my gosh.
1: Yeah. And then just they found a place and a home through football, which is really beautiful. It's the most played and watched sport in the world. So it has a magic to it, I think.
2: Well, and that's it. I mean, if you have a ball, you know, you've got a soccer game.
1: Yeah.
2: And your own soccer past. I mean, that how long did you play?
1: Since I was 4 to 22, and
2: wow.
1: Then I had 2 major injuries, my knee and my back. And then I was forced to retire, and I love football more than anything. So it was now being back in the game as an artist is just like a dream come true.
0: That's Vancouver-based artist Carling Jackson. She was speaking to the CBC's Stephen Quinn about her new mural, Uprooted to Unstoppable. It's at the United Nations building in New York, but a replica of the mural can also be seen at Toronto's Union Station.

0: In the Marx Brothers movies, Chico and Groucho never stop cracking wise, but Harpo stays silent, no matter what. He plays the harp or honks a bicycle horn now and then, but mostly he gets laughs purely through loose-limbed physical comedy, rolling his eyes and mugging, childlike and innocent. He did speak on stage from time to time, but he always ensured that his voice was not recorded. But now, a long-lost recording has been recovered and was released this month under the title Harpo Speaks. It was recorded at a benefit concert in 1964, just months before his death, and it features Harpo narrating Peter and the Wolf. This is how it begins.
1: Believe it or not, I'm going to talk.
0: Robert Bader is a Marx Brothers historian and the co-producer of Harpo Speaks. We reached him in Los Angeles.
2: Robert, talk and whistle, it turns out, and there was more. What struck you most when you first heard that?
3: When I first heard the recording, it struck me as very interesting that the audience in the theater knew that he was going to speak, yet when they first hear his voice, there's a collective gasp in the crowd. It's like the air is removed from that theater because they're still in disbelief. Even though they were holding a ticket, they went to the theater knowing they were going to hear him speak, yet it was still quite shocking.
2: They thought it might be a gag, or it was still just incredible for them to hear it for the first time.
3: Maybe people thought it was a joke, but oddly enough, when we announced the release of the record, we announced it on April Fool's Day, and people thought it was a gag.
2: Well, I wonder why, Robert.
3: We had a tough time convincing people this is real.
2: It is for real, and we're talking about it today. That will help solidify how real it is, we hope. Just for you personally, when you first heard him speak, I mean, for me, and I'm not a historian of Marx Brothers' work, but to me, the voice matched the face and the character. What about for you?
3: Well, interestingly, I had heard little snippets of his voice before. There are some other little recordings around, but they're not him performing. They're dictation tapes and little oddball things like that. So hearing him in performance, and this is the only recording of him in performance, it was striking to me how great his timing was. Mm-hmm. He just seemed to be a master of it. It's a shame he didn't do more of it because he was so good at it.
2: Why did the brothers decide to make Harpo silent?
3: In the early vaudeville days, Harpo would sing and talk, but he wasn't particularly good at it, at either thing. The old joke was in the act, I can't sing. What am I going to do in a singing group? And they'd say, just growl a little bit. You'll be the bass singer. So when they did a new show called Home Again, written by their uncle Al Sheen of the famous vaudeville team Gallagher and Sheen, he wrote very few lines for Harpo's character, and Harpo complained about it, and Al Sheen said, or is alleged to have said to his nephew, well, you didn't even deliver those lines very well, so maybe you should just say nothing at all.
2: Oh, no.
3: And he realized that he was building something for himself with physical humor and visual gags. He developed it as a character that spoke a little bit, and it didn't work as well as when he spoke not at all.
2: And then he's really stuck to it. He never spoke in the films, always avoided being recorded when he was on stage. He was offered money before this charity event, right? In 64 to do this, and he turned it down.
3: He turned down $50,000 in 1945, which is a substantial sum of money.
2: Sure.
3: To yell one word in the movie Night in Casablanca. They wanted him to yell out the word murder, and he wouldn't do it. And at the time, he explained by saying, I don't want to tear down a character it's taken me decades to build. And, of course, that was of concern to me when I approached Bill Marx about letting this recording be heard. And he said, you know, his legacy is solid. Nothing's going to happen to it. And it's such a beautiful recording that I think people need to understand this other side of him. Because he truly loved doing these things for children, for benefits. And this is a children's thing. This was done as a benefit for the Riverside Symphony originally. And there was a children's orchestra involved. And he loved doing stuff with kids. So Peter and the Wolf is a special thing to Harpo. So this was the perfect synergy of you get to hear Harpo talk. You get to hear him do something he really is committed to and loves. And he's really good.
2: Let's play a little more of his narration.
3: Great.
1: Imagine the triumphant procession. Peter at the head, after him the hunters leading the wolf, then Goldwater, Rockefeller, and Nixon.
2: as you said, he was worried about the character being compromised, but it's all there, right? Plus the voice.
3: There's two fascinating things about that. I hear that voice, even just now listening to it. It sounds like the people I grew up around in New York, like older men from New York, talked like that. And the Goldwater Rockefeller and Nixon thing just cracked me up when I first heard it, because Groucho helped him write this. And Groucho was always with an eye on politics. Harpo, not quite so much, but he was involved. This is a perfect example of what Groucho contributed to that.
2: How was it discovered and rescued, this recording?
3: A lot of the credit goes to a gentleman named John Tefteller, and he was searching for a different recording when he found this. He was looking for the recording of Harpo in Pasadena at what was believed to be his retirement at the time. He did a couple of shows with the comedian Alan Sherman, who you, of course, know of, you know, Hello Mudda, Hello Fada, that famous comedy recording. He was a neighbor and friend of Harpo's for a little while, and he invited Harpo to be on a double bill with him at a couple of shows in Pasadena, a couple of shows in Santa Monica. But that recording was made by Alan Sherman's son, and John Tefteller was trying to find the Pasadena recording, and he contacted Robert Sherman, who was about 14 years old when he recorded this thing. He went looking through his tapes, and they pulled out a tape box that said the Pasadena show was on it, and inside was the tape from Riverside, which is what we have on this album. And as John likes to say, the search for the Pasadena tape continues.
2: One mystery solved, another one still outstanding. So just wrong box, wrong label.
3: You know, it's sort of serendipitous, because this is so much better than finding the Pasadena tape, because this is truly his last show, his last performance, and he did it with his voice, which I think is absolutely remarkable that this tape turned up.
2: You mentioned Bill Marx, Harpo's son. Obviously, his family heard him speak more than once, but what did he tell you about what it meant to him to have this recording unearthed?
3: Well, you know, the first person I went to when we found the recording was, of course, Bill. I've been friendly with him for many, many years. And I played the recording for him before it was even restored. It was still in kind of rough shape. And he started to cry. And he goes, "That's my dad that I knew. That's that voice that I knew." And he was just so emotional and so moved by it. And, you know, I waited a bit, and then I said, "What do you think of the public hearing this?" Because he did allow it to be recorded. And he thought it was a great idea. He was fully supportive of it, because it's a side of his dad that only he knew, and he wanted people to know it.
2: Really great to speak with you, Robert. Thank you.
3: Well, thank you. It was a pleasure.
0: Robert Bader is a Marx Brothers historian and the co-producer of Harpo Speaks. He was in Los Angeles. Now here's Jonathan Rickman with When Harpo Played His Harp.

infinitus formis, or infinite forms, is a phrase used to describe the endless variation of organic life. It's also the title of a new album released today by the Sounds of Space Project. The trio is made up of a scientist, a composer, and a visual artist. Together, they turn space and weather data into enveloping works of art. Their new album took them on a voyage through Antarctic waters, capturing recordings of seals, penguins, and the wind. They also used a hydrophone hanging off the side of a ship. The track "Dipping In, Dipping Out" captured the boat bobbing through waves, and it's our sound of the day.

0: Knicks fans waited more than half a century, but in the end, it was well worth it.
1: Off the mark, Ananobi the rebound. It's over! It's over! Knicks fans, this is not a dream. Your long, long wait has ended. Go ahead and cry. After 53 years, the Knicks are finally NBA champions once again.
0: That's the moment the New York Knicks won the NBA championship on Saturday night, their first title since 1973. Ever since, the city has been buzzing with complete and utter jubilation. But for Long Island's Evan Pfeiffer, the win is especially surreal. In 2020, Mr. Pfeiffer was graduating from Smithtown High School West, and in his yearbook, beside his photo, he wrote one prescient phrase: Knicks in six. 2026 NBA Finals. And though he was off by a game, the Knicks won it in five, his prediction ultimately turned out to be pretty spot on. We reached Evan Pfeiffer in Kings Park, Long Island.
2: Evan, has it fully sunk in for you yet that this has happened and that your prediction came true?
3: Not really, honestly. Obviously, in six, it didn't come true, sure. But the fact that they won, that is very surreal. And honestly, I don't think it's ever going to really hit for me as much as it's kind of hit everybody else that, wow, this kid predicted it 6 years ago.
2: And then what the team achieved, too, you were watching, what are you thinking as you're watching game five?
3: Game five, so obviously in the first quarter, that was our lowest scoring quarter of the entire year. Same thing with the first half entirely. In my head, and everybody was texting me like, wow, this might actually happen. This might go to six. And, you know, the Spurs weren't playing good as well. So I figured, you know, maybe, but I just really wanted the championship more than anything. And over the course of the game, it was very much surreal that it happened.
2: What did you do when it happened?
3: So, funny enough, I wasn't feeling the best. So I was, you know, in bed watching it. And my parents and my brother were watching it upstairs. So in the final minute or so, I ran upstairs and I saw, you know, the last couple of, you know, minutes, even though minutes for us was really like 30 seconds game time. So it was definitely a surreal moment.
2: You were there with your parents. Your mother was a little worried about you making this the entirety of the blurb in your yearbook in 2020. What did you say? Did that even come up in that early part of the celebration?
3: No. Funny enough, when game four happened, so when OG had the game winner, and that's at that point, I was perfectly okay. So I was watching it with the entire family. And, you know, coming back from 29, my mom even said, wow, they might actually win in six. Like, this is crazy. And, you know, at the start 6 years ago, she was pretty pissed that I didn't put any of the, you know, achievements I had. But now she understands why I did what I did.
2: Back in 2020, what made you want to dedicate the entire blurb that you could write about anything, your hopes and wishes for the future, achievements as your mom wanted you to do? Why did you want to devote this to the prediction?
3: So the Knicks have been terrible my entire life, pretty much. So for me, it was just a matter of speaking something into existence. And I was just at a good buddy's house, said Knicks in six, 2026. His mom said, wow, that sounds really good. And then it was as simple as that.
2: It was just that it had a ring to it. You weren't looking at the lay of the land, the way the team was being built, who they might pull onto the roster. It was just vibes and a rhyme.
3: Amen. Exactly. That's literally all it was.
2: So after the win, I mean, I imagine your feeds are also your messages are filled with other fans, you know, in your friend group. But how quickly did that switch, if at all, from yay Knicks, but also, dude, didn't you kind of call this?
3: Yeah, no, funny enough, the amount of people that would comment on whatever posts that have already been out, like, wow, this guy got it wrong. And then there's other people in the comments saying, okay, he got the games wrong. He missed one game, but he predicted the Knicks to win. So, like, what's your problem? So they're seeing that, plus also how many people have different perspectives on it, saying, oh, you should have just put Knicks to win in 2026, not in six. But either or, I mean.
2: Well, that is, that they're investing that much into it to tell you what you should have done all those years ago. Does it bother you at all that it wasn't a perfect prediction?
3: It stings a little bit, not in a bad way, because we were so close. And obviously, I wanted us to win game five, right? But in my head, it was, imagine how crazy it would be to close it out in the Garden, game six of my prediction of 6 years ago, and how much more viral it would have went if that actually did happen. But I just wanted to win, obviously.
2: Yeah. And when did the Knicks enter your life? When did you become the fan that you are?
3: About third grade was my first introduction into basketball in the Knicks, but I really started getting into it mainly in like sixth grade, so right as middle school started.
2: And, you know, we've seen a lot of big fans who've endured the difficult decades, and you have as well. What kept you hanging on?
3: Because I'm not a person to turn my back on anybody or anyone. So for me, I chose to be a Knicks fan. I'm going to ride it out. I'm going to suffer with them, and I'm also going to celebrate with them. And that's how I am, not just with sports teams, but people as well.
2: And so do you need to predict ever again? Or would you, you know, are you happy with to put this one to bed? Or do you want to put another prediction out there now?
3: I mean, I'm not going to put another prediction out there right now because I feel like I would be going off of a high horse in a sense.
2: Yeah.
3: But I do think the Knicks next year could repeat, definitely, especially with, you know, this summer coming up with the free agents and how many veterans who want a ring that have seen how much this means to this city. So I wouldn't be surprised if over the summer we're able to add a bunch of people. I know we're probably going to lose some, but I wouldn't be surprised if we add a bunch of really good free agents and then we repeat next year.
2: Evan, I'm glad we could speak. Congratulations to you and all the Knicks fans. Glad we could speak.
3: Thank you. Thank you. You as well. I appreciate it very much.
0: That was Evan Pfeiffer. He was in Kings Park, Long Island. His story reminded us of another newsworthy, near-accurate yearbook prediction. In 2024, actress Lily Gladstone was nominated for an Academy Award for her performance in Killers of the Flower Moon. And that led some of her high school peers to dig up their old yearbook, which voted Ms. Gladstone most likely to win an Oscar, alongside her classmate, Josh Ryder. Neil spoke to Mr. Ryder ahead of the Oscars ceremony that year.
4: Lily and I had been in, I think, three theater productions, if memory serves me correctly. Yeah, we've managed to stay in touch a little bit over the years and a little bit more now that she's getting all this recognition and this photo is getting some hype.
2: It's a classic high school photo. Just the two, she looks kind of the same. You've changed over the years, but just that energy of drama class.
4: If I may, so I think our joke that I think didn't carry, behind us there is the American Gothic. So we are trying to recreate the
2: American Gothic. Yeah.
4: But yeah, Lily is, God, she hasn't aged a day. And I'm a cook and I got some city miles on me.
2: I did not mean to imply pounds. You've aged by any means. It's just a photo that I think a lot of people can relate to. When you heard that she'd been nominated, how did you react?
4: You know, I want to say I was surprised, but I wasn't particularly surprised. You know, I think we've always known that Lily is a really powerful and gifted storyteller. So I was over the moon for her. You know, when she won the Golden Globes, like, man, that was such a cool moment. And like, imagining her winning an Oscar, ooh, you know, I don't feel euphoria very much anymore. But I definitely feel euphoric.
2: Has this, all of this, you know, revived your dream?
4: No. You know, I think here's Lily is really classy and I need to mimic her classiness. So, you know, this moment isn't about me. This moment is about Lily. Like, Lily has shown extraordinary resilience. staying active in performing. And, you know, I was, but it was not a good fit for me. Mm-hmm. And today I'm making ravioli, and I'm in a much better spot making ravioli.
2: That's a beautiful thing.
4: Yeah, it is a beautiful thing. And I think as wonderful it was to be recognized in that high school photo and to get, you know, some of mm-hmm. Lily's reflected glow, you know, I'm not the same person that I was 20 years ago. And I think that's part of just growing up, is finding out what works for you.
0: From our archives, that was Josh Ryder speaking to Neil in 2024.

0: Evaluating characters was a big part of his job, so maybe it's no surprise that American film critic Gene Shalit became such a character himself, starting out in the 1970s with his big bushy hair and big bushy mustache, complemented by one colorful bow tie after another. Mr. Shalit was as recognizable a figure as many of the film stars he interviewed and reviewed. For a gobsmacking 40 years, he worked at NBC hosting his Today Show segment, Critics Corner, fearlessly deploying his sometimes controversial opinions and his trademark puns.
1: Two words, Ishtar is terrible. X-Men should not be taken seriously. In fact, it should be taken with two aspirin. The Silence of the Lambs may be all wool and a yard wide, but it makes a terrific yarn.
0: But by the time Mr. Shalit retired, oh, pardon me. From a compilation put together by NBC, that was a taste of Gene Shalit's long-running Today Show segment, Critics Corner. Mr. Shalit died on Friday. He was 100 years old. He leaves behind many a memorable interview, including this one from 1984, with a highly irritated Kermit the Frog, who didn't seem to appreciate his line of questioning.
2: But the whole world is hanging on the answer about whether Kermit and Miss Piggy will be united in matrimony.
3: Well, we were married in a movie. I was an actor in a movie, and I played the part of someone who got married. That doesn't have anything to do with my own personal life, and my personal life I prefer to keep personal.
2: So, are you thinking of marrying Miss Piggy?
3: How many times have I told you? I can't ask questions. I can't answer things like that. I don't ask you personal questions, do I?
2: I want to put myself in your place to see how it feels. So why don't you ask me a personal question so I can understand how you feel?
3: Okay, how's your sex life?
2: Well, that's sort of flattering, actually.
3: Well, okay.
2: Because that implies...
3: That's the kind of question. You can't ask a question like that on television. You can't ask a question like that.
2: But I'm not engaged to a pig, I don't think.
3: Neither am I, see?
0: Gene Shalit interviewing Kermit the Frog. The success of Critics Corner inspired the other major American networks to promote film critics of their own, like Gene Siegel and Roger Ebert on PBS and Joel Siegel on ABC, changing the focus of cinematic critiques from print to television. But by the time Mr. Shalit retired in 2010, that era was over. He was among the last high-profile film critics on a major network. Now, from the 1991 blog,

0: Bryan Adams serenading us to the end of As It Happens on Monday, June 15th.
1: Are you swooning? Everyone's swooning. Right? As It Happens, we'll be back again for you tomorrow. I'm Neil Kirksall. Enjoy your evening.
0: And I'm Lisa Brin-Rundle. Good night.

0: 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The CBC News is next, followed by Ideas with Nala Ayed.
1: Homosexuality is a crime in more than half of African countries. New laws in some states make it illegal for anyone to even advocate for LGBTQ rights. What's the best route to change? Coming up on Ideas.
2: From CBC News, The World This Hour, I'm Stephanie Skanderas. President Donald Trump says the Strait of Hormuz will be fully reopened by Friday. That's when the U.S. and Iran are slated to formally sign a deal in Switzerland. But as Nick Harper reports, the diplomatic breakthrough has yet to address the central question of what happens to Iran's nuclear program.
3: The deal's all signed, and the strait is already partially open.
4: President Donald Trump celebrating the deal that he and Vice President J.D. Vance have electronically signed. Iran's lead negotiator and Parliament Speaker, Mohammad Golobov, signing for the Iranians. Vance told CNBC the agreement is good for both sides.
5: I think the Iranians fundamentally have a good choice here in front of them, whether to be a normal country or whether to pursue a nuclear weapon.
4: But there are few details about what both sides have agreed to. Trump said the text of the deal will be released after Friday. But this is the initial step to move to the next stage of negotiations, where they'll address sanctions relief and unfreezing billions of dollars of Iranian funds. They'll also confront the toughest issue, Iran's enriched uranium. The deal sets out 60 days to negotiate the future of Iran's nuclear program. Nick Harper for CBC News, Washington.
2: Israel's prime minister says with or without a deal, Iran will not have nuclear weapons. Benjamin Netanyahu promises Israel will do what is necessary to prevent the threat of further attacks. Israel was not party to the agreement signed by the U.S. and Iran. It reportedly includes a commitment to end fighting in Lebanon between Israel and Hezbollah militants. Netanyahu says Israeli troops will remain in that country for as long as necessary. The federal government has introduced new legislation aimed at better protecting Canadians' privacy. Among other things, the bill will protect children's data and restrict retailers' use of customers' data to determine pricing. Tom Perry reports.
6: Canadians deserve to know that the rules are clear, that their rights are protected.
7: Evan Solomon, Canada's Minister of Artificial Intelligence and Digital Innovation, says the new bill is aimed at giving Canadians more control over the data companies gather on them. He says the legislation will seek

0: to protect children's data and require companies to treat it as sensitive with extra protection.
1: Parents expect that, Canadians expect it, and children deserve it.
0: Solomon says the bill will also seek to limit surveillance pricing, companies using customers' personal data to set prices.
1: Your personal information should not be used against you for price gouging.
0: The legislation will also enshrine a right to deletion, allowing Canadians to demand companies delete information on them and fight malicious online content like deepfakes. Tom Perry, CBC News, Ottawa.
2: Toronto police have charged a 12-year-old boy with attempted murder. They say an officer was hit by a vehicle after police tried to stop the driver. Another 12-year-old and a 13-year-old were also in the car. Christy Danette is with the Special Investigations Unit, Ontario's police watchdog.
3: Four police officers, two in each vehicle, tried to stop the driver of the stolen vehicle on Leaside Bridge, and the driver tried to flee. And then in the course of that, there was contact made with a police officer and that vehicle. And then there were multiple shots fired at the vehicle. The driver took off and abandoned the car a short distance away and then was apprehended on foot a short time later.
2: Danette says the boy remains in hospital while the officer has been released. They were both treated for non-life-threatening injuries. The number of deaths and hospital visits caused by illegal drugs in Canada remains way above pre-pandemic levels. But federal health officials say they are seeing encouraging trends. More than 56,000 people died from illegal drugs in 2025. And while officials say this number is unacceptably high, it does represent a 23% decrease over the previous year. And that is The World This Hour. For CBC News, I'm Stephanie Skanderas.
4: And now, the local weather from CBC PEI. Tonight, mainly cloudy with a chance of showers this evening. Fog patches developing near midnight. Wind southeast, 30 gusting to 50 kilometers an hour, and a low of 13. For Tuesday, showers ending in the morning, then mainly cloudy. Fog patches dissipating near noon. Wind southeast, 20 gusting to 40 kilometers an hour, becoming light in the morning, a high of 17. Tuesday night, partly cloudy. Fog patches developing near midnight, low of 10.
5: Welcome to Ideas. I'm Nala Ayed. Just a couple of weeks ago, Ghana's parliament passed a controversial bill targeting LGBTQ people and advocacy.
6: The proposed legislation makes it illegal to fund, sponsor, or even promote LGBTQ acts with prison terms ranging from 3 to 5 years.
7: The legislation seeks to punish members of the LGBTQ community as well as organizations accused of promoting or supporting such activities.
5: Homosexuality is a crime in more than half of the countries across Africa. A crime punishable by prison sentences, or in some cases, death. In the past few years, sweeping new laws have been introduced and passed in 6 African countries, making it illegal just to advocate for LGBTQ rights.
8: When the bill got passed, it was so a shock. I literally went off for some hours. I couldn't talk to anybody.
5: Leila Lariba identifies as queer and non-binary and goes by the pronouns they, them. They spoke with Ideas back in 2024 when a similar bill was passed. That bill was called the Promotion of Proper Human Sexual Rights and Ghanaian Family Values.
8: So people started calling people from BBC, Al Jazeera. They want to have an interview. And I'm like, they should allow us to grieve because currently we are grieving. We are grieving because our entire existence is about to be erased. And that's a lot.
5: Leila is the director of One Love Sisters, based in Accra. The organization continues to be under threat.
8: One Love Sisters Ghana is an organization that focuses on LGBTQ and gender nonconforming Muslims. And we have programs that are designed for the entire LGBTQ and gender nonconforming community.
5: There's a complex history of colonialism and Christian evangelism and the current battle over sexual rights in Ghana and Africa more broadly. This episode originally broadcast in 2025. Here's Ideas producer Nicola Lukšić.
9: I met Layla at the One Love Sisters office in a location that Layla keeps a secret from most.
8: We as activists, we are at even a bigger risk because of the work that we do and because we can be easily traced. So I make sure that even before I conduct any form of activity anywhere, we liaise with organizations in other regions to make sure that this organization help us to a very secured place that we can have activities. And also on my own, I make sure that I prioritized my safety, because prioritizing my safety means prioritizing my colleagues' safety. It also means prioritizing the community's safety. So all the time, I make sure that my security is tight. I don't share my location anyhow. I don't invite just anybody to my house. I'm a very private person. So a lot of people don't even know where I stay. A lot of people don't even get close. So to me, that's security enough.
9: Despite the risks, Layla feels compelled to push on with the work to provide shelter and therapy for those at risk.
8: Some of the biggest needs of the community is psychosocial support. And also relocation and jobs. Because at the moment, most of the cases that we face are people being threatened to abuse, corrective rape. We have people who...
9: Did you just say corrective rape?
8: Yes, we have people whose relatives have threatened them that if they don't stop being a lesbian, being a queer person, they will ask a gang to rape them to change their sexuality. And these people had to write to us and seek for emergency relocation. And all these people that wrote were supported. So currently, what I tell people is the community in Ghana needs a lot of emergency support because people are always in pressing needs. We had almost about 3 cases last month requesting for relocation because one specifically mentioned that an auntie said she would call an area guy to sleep with her just to change her sexuality because she's not pleased with what she does.
9: And were you able to get her out?
8: Yeah, we supported her and she has now rented and moved away from the auntie.
9: The organization also provides a helpline and collects cases of gender-based violence, or GBV for short.
8: Honestly, I look like I have the energy, but there are days I get home and I feel so tired. Because I'm human and this work is draining. Already it's draining because we at One Love Sisters, we collect cases of GBV and all sorts of abuses across the regions. Currently, we are operating in about 16 regions with over 32 hotline operators. And all these people bring in cases, different diverse cases across the regions. So it's draining. At times, you need to find a way to refill your cup before you are able to give out there, because you can't sell from an empty bottle. Even to get community members to come to a program is a big challenge. They are scared of their safety. They are scared of the fact that they will be arrested. They are scared of the fact that anybody can see what they are going.
9: And why aren't you scared?
8: I'm not scared of being arrested. I've been arrested before and I don't see any crime in being a gender activist or advocate, because what I'm doing is to educate and sensitize people who need education. And at times, it gets to some times that are very crucial in an activist life. And this is one of those times where you feel like this is the time you need to do more. This is not the time to run away. This is time to stand tall and fight for your community.
10: So I'm Dr. Rita Nkitia. You can call me Rita. And I am a feminist activist based here in Accra, Ghana.
9: Rita is a Ghanaian-Canadian gender equity consultant who has done work for Human Rights Watch.
10: I'd say the past 3 years in particular have been very difficult for those of us doing activist work and within the community, because we've just felt, a lot of fear, trepidation, deep concern over what this bill will mean and what it has already meant for our community.
9: Rita was born in Ghana and moved with her family to the Toronto area when she was a toddler. She always felt drawn to her homeland and moved back for some time while pursuing her PhD.
10: And my focus was on examining second-generation Ghanaian-Canadian transnationalism. So I was curious about my generation and how they were connecting to their homeland. Around that time in 2009, there was a huge narrative around Africa rising, and a lot of people were returning home or wanting to return home. And I was one of those people who felt like I did feel a sense of connection, and I wanted to strengthen that connection. And I had a lot of friends in Toronto, a lot of friends in the GTA who wanted to come home. And so I thought it would be interesting to actually examine or document this journey, right? And so when I came to do my research and also contribute to movement building in Ghana and Africa more broadly.
9: Like many Ghanaians, Rita grew up in an evangelical Christian community.
10: I think we perform conservatism more than we actually are, right? And so there's a lot of ways in which we, you know, we might be religious, we might go to church every Sunday, we might go to mosque, but at the same time, we have quite a fluid sexual politics, you know, but it's not the kind of thing that we talk about publicly. I used to say that in Ghana, you know, you can do anything really, as long as you sort of keep it under wraps, because of how conservative the society is. I think that people are often afraid to be open about their sexual proclivities or their, you know, their interests. But like any other society, Ghana has a lot of diversity when it comes to sexuality and gender. It's always been this way. It's just that we, because of the influence of religion, we often find ourselves hiding those or masking those parts of ourselves.
11: That's really interesting. So because you say that there's a fluidity, acceptance. So when the law was proposed, what was that? Was that a shock for you? How would you describe the sort of shift that had to happen in your mind?
10: Yeah, this is such a complicated situation, right? Because I think that there's a few things at play. One, the lobby groups that pushed for this bill were being supported by a transnational network of anti-gender, anti-rights actors, right? Who sort of started out in the West, you know, in sort of evangelical right-wing groups that are basically trying to gain influence and power, you know, in the global South. And so backed by those actors, I think it was very easy for lobbyists to create a boogeyman or some kind of, you know, scapegoat in the queer community.
12: Christian community and traditional rulers of Late Equiapem in the Equiapem North Municipality of the Eastern Region have embarked on a massive walk to register their displeasure against lesbian, gay, bisexual, transgender, queer, and others LGBTQ+ activities in the area. Wielding placards with varied inscriptions.
9: When the bill was first proposed, its sponsors and supporters framed the LGBTQ rights question as a kind of ungodly, un-Ghanaian foreign invasion, a 21st century form of colonization.
12: It's Organizers of the walk spoke in an interview with Ghana Districts TV to share their views on LGBTQ+ and its impact on the society.
13: My position on the LGBTQ is that it is an abomination, and so we don't like it. So through this, I'm appealing to all the Christians in Ghana to stand solidly behind the Christian Council of Ghana, to stand solidly behind the Pentecostal and Charismatic Council, to stand behind the Catholic Secretariat and all the Christian community in Ghana, that we all stand, we stand solidly behind them and kick LGBTQ out from our country, Ghana, because we know the implications behind that. If we entertain these things, God will punish us. God will kill us as he killed Sodom and Gomorrah people by fire.
10: And so I think even though queerness has always existed in Ghana, I think that when it is brought to the mainstream and when it's narrated as something that is dangerous to our society, something that is dangerous to our children, something that will that is a threat to our national development, that is a threat to our so-called family values, then people get scared, right? So it's a scare tactic, right? To make people feel like, wow, this is actually a problem. Queerness is actually a problem. I think another thing is that the media and lobbyist groups, when they talk about what is actually like sexual and gender diversity in Ghana, they're using the language of LGBT, which is fairly recent in our history, right? It's not language that comes from our, you know, any of our cultures. And so it's easy for people to dissociate themselves from LGBT or see it as foreign, because indeed that language is foreign, right? Those aren't words that we would use in our language, right? But for example, if you talk about Kojo Besia, right, which is sort of an effeminate man, we're very familiar with that. We know that it's a normal thing, right? But when we're using language that comes from outside of Ghana and our culture, then it's easy to otherize it, right? And then it becomes a dangerous thing, or, you know, we can put any kind of labels that we want on it. So I think in some ways it's how the conversation began, and how it was framed and constructed. While I say this, you know, of course, homophobia exists in Ghana as it exists everywhere. And queer communities often haven't felt safe to come out and, you know, and be visible, right? And so in some ways, when the bill was introduced, we weren't in a place where we were yet speaking for ourselves. Somebody else was telling our narrative. Somebody else was telling the story of who we are, right? And it became easy for other people to just malign us or to say that we are a problem, and that, you know, and we're a threat to the society.
9: If you were to remove the influence of imported Christianity and remove the imported language around sexuality and human rights, people and cultures within Ghana, according to Rita, have historically been more accepting of same-sex relationships. Take, for example, the practice of supi.
10: So there's also a practice that we see a lot in boarding schools in Ghana amongst same-sex, particularly in female boarding schools, and it's called supi. And it's really like some sort of romantic relationship between a senior student and a junior student. But it's quite common for, you know, girls at that age to develop deep, intimate bonds with each other. And, you know, if you talk to our aunties, everybody has a story of either knowing somebody who practiced supi or practicing it themselves. And so it's not uncommon for that to be an experience that people have. It's just that the narrative around supi is that it's something you do as a kid, but when you become an adult, you know, you leave that. That's like, it's child's play, you know, but it isn't something that is completely foreign to us. And why we leave that in childhood is because of heteronormativity, right? It's because of the pressure for women to get married to men and have children and all of that, right? But it doesn't mean that those desires cease to exist necessarily, right? It's just that people find ways to manage it while also becoming wife and mother.
11: That's interesting, though. Going back to your earlier point about the language LGBTQ being seen as something foreign imposed on Ghana. So would you say if the language issue were changed slightly, would that help?
10: I think it would be a step in the right direction in some ways. Because look, we were colonized. And so a lot of how we understand ourselves in contemporary Ghana is based on a kind of colonial foundation. And I don't think that we're doing enough to actively work to decolonize, right? And so for me, what that means is that we get to define ourselves for ourselves. I think that work still needs to happen across this continent. I think, it's something that we need to be... I just think it's something that we need to prioritize in how we talk about ourselves and how we talk about contemporary Ghana. Who are we actually? What does it mean to be Ghanaian, right? This is all fairly, post-colonial language, right? Mm-hmm. But I think, to your question, I think there are other challenges. So even if we change the language, I think that there's still what we have to contend with is religion, which is also a product of colonialism, right? So because many people are listening to what their pastors or what their imams have to say, you know, if those pastors and imams are not taking a progressive position on, gender and sexual diversity, then their congregation tends to go with that, right? And so I think that the ways in which religion has become such a huge part of Ghanaian people's lives. And if we're in a context where those religious institutions are not progressive or do not take a more humane approach to dealing with gender and sexual diversity, then that's going to impact how people see themselves and what they think is possible for them in terms of their identity and in terms of their social and their sexual practices.
11: It's interesting the way you framed it. It's like, we've got a colonized nation that is now, wrestling with more colonizer influence, both in terms of religion and language around gender and sexuality. How do you go about reclaiming? Or is it something to be reclaimed, or you just have to work with this mess and hope for the best?
10: I mean, okay, there are different approaches. So this is going to be a bit of a messy answer. But, on one hand, there's a school of thought that says we need to go back into our history and find all the evidence that queerness existed, right? Queerness has always been with us. We have to go back and go into the archives, go into our oral histories, see where queerness lived, see where it existed. And I think it's noble, and I think it's very important, right? I think that's part of the work of decolonization, absolutely. And I think we also get to decide who we want to be, right? As a nation, as a people, we get to decide what kind of country we want to live in. Do we want to live in a country that is bigoted and discriminatory? Or do we want to live in a society where we all feel free, right? Where we don't have to hide, where we aren't violent, where people aren't oppressive to each other based on their personal views about that other person, right? I think that sometimes when we talk about reclaiming or going back into the history and reclaiming, we could, there's so much about who we are now that didn't exist before. And so we could play that game all day, right? So I think it's important that as a society, we decide that we will not be bigoted, that we will be a peace-loving country, that we will create conditions where people are able to live a dignified life, where they are free of discrimination. And so then it doesn't matter who we used to be, right? It's about who do we want to be going forward.
11: Can I ask just personally for you, how has the proposed law impacted how you've been able to feel here in Ghana?
10: I've never felt so disconnected from Ghana and Ghanaians than when this bill was passed. As somebody who didn't grow up here, I'm constantly grappling with what it means to belong, right? And so that will always sort of just be there lingering. But I, before this law was passed, I think that while we were not necessarily, you know, the most welcoming, you know, society when it came to LGBT rights, I don't think that, I don't want to create this myth that before the bill was passed that we were all feeling very free and safe, but there was still space for us to exist, right? And we weren't looking over our shoulders and, you know, we could still organize and create space for ourselves. And now that this bill has been passed and is waiting assent, and everything that has happened in the aftermath of that, to me, makes me question what kind of society I actually live in, and you know, and what kind of culture do I actually belong to? Because it's quite unconscionable that this bill was even proposed, and that our lawmakers have engaged in what I feel is such cowardice, right? Because we also know that there are many parliamentarians who are not in favor of this bill, that either voted out of fear or didn't show up to vote that day in parliament out of fear, right? And so it's made me really question what it means to be a Ghanaian and to live in this society where we could create such regressive laws. And I think in general, Ghana has a really good track record of, you know, signing on to human rights laws and treaties, you know, internationally. And so this bill seems quite contradictory to that record. And so it's made living here uncomfortable. Yeah, it's made it uncomfortable. And also it's impacted my work, right? Because the law makes it illegal for us to even advocate for queer community. And so it means that every time we hold a meeting, you know, we do any kind of advocacy work, we are risking our lives, right? We are breaking the law. Which is, I just never thought this would happen. I never thought that this could happen in a place that, like Ghana, that has a reputation of, you know, having a, you know, the being having a shining democracy in West Africa, you know? So it's definitely a stain on our human rights record and our international reputation.
11: What makes you want to stay?
10: I don't know. This is an interesting question. I don't know. Maybe somewhere in me there's still some hope. And I think also I've built a community here that I'm really proud of. And I think about all of the very brave activists doing grassroots work who are on the front lines, working tirelessly to support our communities and to hold the line. And I feel like we've worked really hard, and I feel that we can't just give up, you know. I think we're going to continue to fight for as long as we can. And I count myself in that struggle.
5: That's Ghanaian-Canadian human rights consultant Rita Nketiah, speaking with Ideas producer Nicola Lukšić back in 2024. This is Ideas. I'm Nala Ayed. Questions around human rights and sexual practices throughout Africa are fraught, with a number of countries making moves to criminalize LGBTQ+ people and criminalize those who support their rights. Most recently, Ghana's parliament passed a bill that would make it illegal to advocate for the rights of LGBTQ+ people. There is a close relationship between the messages from the evangelical pulpit and the laws that are being proposed and passed.
14: Okay, so my name is Haley McEwen, and I'm a postdoctoral researcher in the Department of Political Science at the University of Gothenburg in Sweden.
15: In Haley's PhD research, she investigated how and why the American Christian right has been trying to influence sexual politics in African countries. While the extent of international funding is hard to trace, she points out that by the year 2020, American Christian groups had spent approximately $280 million promoting so-called pro-family agendas worldwide, with about a quarter of that spent in Africa. And the Institute for Journalism and Social Change saw a 50% increase in this kind of funding on the African continent between 2019 and 2021.
14: And of course, this is only the funding that is actually traceable from the tax declaration forms that organizations have to fill out. So the reports also say that these figures are not representative of what is the total expenditure that is probably happening. And, you know, they're not only promoting, you know, anti-LGBTI agendas, as I mentioned, but they're also promoting agendas against access to contraception, reproductive health services, sexuality education, and things of that nature. So, ironically, you know, you find the U.S. Christian right groups having a lot of success in positioning themselves as allies of African audiences and saying things like, you know, we are here to help you defend yourself against these foreign influences. You know, they'll say, look at what the feminist and gay rights movements have done in our countries, you know, and they blame them for things like declining fertility rates or the decisions of people to not have children or to not have many children, as many children as they would have in the past. So they'll say, you know, if you don't protect yourself against these LGBTI activists and organizations and feminist movements, they're going to do the same thing to your country that they did in our country. So in that way, they're really positioning themselves as being more in touch with the needs and realities of African audiences than even local feminist or LGBTI advocacy organizations and human rights defenders.
16: Right. And the irony is that they do not see themselves as neo-colonialists.
14: Absolutely. They're bypassing that charge, even though the ideologies that they are promoting, for example, the idea that the nuclear family model is universal across all time and space, which all of the research we have says that it has never been a norm anywhere. It's been something that's been deliberately institutionalized by governments. They are, you know, it's a very much an ideology, a colonial ideology. And that is what they are promoting in African countries. And it doesn't take very long to look back into colonial histories to see how the idea of the gender binary, the gender hierarchy, and the nuclear family model were imposed by colonial regimes.
17: It uses a language of, you know, purity, keeping the African family pure, keeping African values pure.
9: Zetu Matabeni is a filmmaker, author, and professor of sexualities, genders, and queer studies at the University of Fort Hare in South Africa.
17: We know since pre-colonial times that Africans have always had diverse sexualities, diverse gender identities. In actual fact, it was the introduction of colonial laws that made sexual diversity and gender diversity to be what is considered unlawful, because colonizers couldn't comprehend the non-existence of a binary system. And they couldn't understand how these things that they were colonizing, and I specifically say things, these things that they were colonizing were actually so advanced and they couldn't contain them. And so they came up with these laws. And many African countries, I mean, just the British colonial law is still existing today in 10 countries, at least in the continent. And there's a lot in that colonial law, but a big part of it is about what the British called this unnatural carnal knowledge, or the vices, or, you know, sodomy, etc. So, yeah, I think part of it was also just to get rid of what they considered like the savage African.
9: And part of the colonial project sought to eradicate the languages of those being colonized.
17: That's quite a painful thing, actually, if you had to think about it. Without a language that you can relate to, a language that is yours or a language that is taken from you, you basically are an empty vessel. Like, and so when colonization took place in many of these places, all of us who were colonized had to take a new language. I have to speak English and consider it a first language. You have to speak French, you have to speak Portuguese, you have to speak. And so the eradication of our indigenous languages was that means of spiritual subjugation, because language is what connects you to your source, to your land and to who you are and to the people around you. So colonialism had that impact, and it still has that impact, because that impact has also made Africans to adopt new terms, new languages in which to state who they are or explain themselves. So the language of LGBTQ is a problematic language, because it's a language that comes from elsewhere. It's not a language that we've had to create ourselves and to make it relevant for our own reality. It's a language that has come also with a lot of finances that we have to mobilize. It's a language of mobilization. You know, it's a language of connection with other people in the world. So we can talk about being LGBTQ in Kenya or in Uganda or in Accra, but you can also talk about being LGBTQ in Belarus, in New York, in Amsterdam, etc. And that has its own currency, and it comes with a certain version of capital in the world. And that currency is what many of us have to struggle with, because it is also a currency that, because of the language, it takes you away from your immediate environment, because it's not something that's easily understood or understandable, because it comes from elsewhere. And so when you appear as this thing called LGBTQ, you also have to declare who you are.
16: So you have to make sure your identity fits into one of those letters. Whereas in one's own indigenous language, it doesn't quite fit. Is that right?
17: That's correct. And we have our own, you know, our own terms, our own languages that we use that don't circulate as much as LGBTQ. People will tell you about the Yandaudu in West Africa. People in East Africa, in South Africa, there are many terms. And so there are many terms all over, but they don't circulate, they're not understood, or they're not known. And we should ask why. Why have they been taken over? Or why is it that it's LGBT that circulates more than these others?
16: And this shorthand, the LGBTQ shorthand, as you mentioned, allows for access for support from Western, more wealthy countries. And it's also adopted, it seems, by the politicians and parliamentarians who are proposing laws that will obliterate rights of people with diverse sexualities. So it's weaponized in a way that might not have been anticipated by people in the West.
17: Yes, that's correct. I mean, and I think people call it, it's like, you know, LGBT as like, you know, the sexy thing that the West has provided. and you're correct when you say that, you know, politicians have taken it on, and they've seen it as they say it is like the neo-colonization, which is, well, not necessarily the case, because we may say LGBT is doing something challenging in African society. But we should also be critical of the response to it and what is fueling that response. And that response, I think, is because of its logic and where it comes from, has deeper roots of colonization than LGBT. So this, Christian missionization is part and parcel of the colonial project. And so when it's happening now through evangelicals, It is, you know, it's using the same kind of logic. So it is much more present as a neo-colonial project than thinking about LGBTQ, which is much more recent. And it does a very different kind of work.
9: Zethu emphasizes that erasure was key to the colonial project.
17: The other impact of colonization on sexual rights has also been a fragmentation of beings. You know, now you become like a sexual being instead of a human. And a human in African terms is a very complex thing. So in many African languages, actually, there's a commonality when we're talking about human. And the commonality is this notion of mundu. So you go to East Africa and people talk about mundu. You go to Southern Africa, people talk about mundu. You go to Northern Africa. So this notion of mundu is a known notion throughout the continent. And that tells you something because it comes from our indigenous languages. It tells you something about who we are as African people, as a people who are connected to our land and to the spirit and to the environment. Because the ndu of the mundu, that ndu part is the spiritual connection that shows how we exist in the world, that we are not just these physical beings who are operating on our own. We are beings that are both physical but also existing in another realm. So that's why it's so important for many Africans to connect to those who came before them, to connect to nature, to connect to the environment, because there is that relationship.
16: It's interesting because along with the language, you have the Victorians coming and then they start labeling certain kinds of sexual acts. So that then started creating a kind of consciousness, redefining sexuality in indigenous cultures. Is that it?
17: Yeah, I mean, I think one thing we can say is that, you know, colonialists are really obsessed with sex. And it's like a weird obsession. So for many Africans, you know, sex is present, but it's not the only thing. It's not the main thing. It's like it's present. Like, you know, we use it for all kinds of things, right? But the way in which, you know, colonialists and the Victorian thing was so, you know, into sex, and sex has to be pure, sex has to be right, it has to be, you know, like one theorist actually writes about it as a, you know, like there's, you know, there's a charmed circle when you're thinking about sex. Like there's the inner core where everything is done right. It's heterosexual, it's vanilla, it's like, and then the outer core is like all these people who are sex workers, who are promiscuous, et cetera, et cetera. So, I mean, that's like the Victorian logic, which I think for many people in Africa, it was not so interesting. You know, it's like, okay. what else can you say? You know, can you talk about how you are connecting to, how you're connecting to water, how you're connecting to land, to air, etc. But yeah, the fascination and the obsession with sex is something that I think for many of us, we still battle with it. And yeah, and then, you know, we also then have to try and work through this notion of sexual liberation as if, you know, we never had the sexual liberation in the first place.
16: And interestingly, you fast forward to the 21st century and the obsession with sex is all the more present when these anti-LGBTQ laws being proposed and kicked in into play. What is the impetus? What's the motivation to be using this language in the laws that are being proposed? The LGBTQ language.
17: Mm. I mean, I think part of it is also just it's used because it's also now the language that circulates. And to be honest, I really doubt many politicians really know what LGBTQ is about.
16: They just know it's something foreign. Is that it, or something ungodly, or?
17: They probably know it's something that circulates. It says something about homosexuality. So whether they know the shifts, of how it started, because I mean, we can't assume that everyone, even LGBTQ people themselves, don't know all of what LGBTQ stands for. Some people know that they're just lesbian. They know one category. They can be lesbian or gay or trans or bisexual or intersex. So for example, there would be a law that talks about, you know, that talks about sex change, for example. Yeah. What we prefer to call as gender reassignment surgery. But there will be a law talking about sex change. And that law, you know, it says it's an anti-homosexuality law. And you ask yourself, like, do these people actually know what they are saying, what they are talking about? And that's not to say that, that we are interested in educating politicians really about what LGBTQ issues are. No, I think what could be interesting is engaging in a different language, engaging politicians in a different language, a language that they can actually understand. Because many of them, when you use an African lens in terms of thinking about sexuality and gender, they get it. But then when you use the language of human rights and LGBT rights, that's the thing that they feel that they need to contest.
16: So what do people here in the so-called West, what do we need to understand when we're wanting to be supportive of what we would consider LGBTQ rights on the continent of Africa?
17: I think first is to understand the complexity of the issues that we are dealing with in the continent, and to understand that even as allies have been implicated in the challenges that we face, in the complexity that we face. If allies are against neocolonization and colonization, they should stop it from within their own borders before it goes out.
16: What do you mean?
17: Stop the colonialists, because they live there. They live in the US, they live in Europe. Stop them from coming to colonize Africa. Because we have problems that we have to deal with. We have our own problems. So we don't want American problems. We don't want European problems. We want to deal with our own problems. So, you know, I think as allies, particularly those in the US or in the global North, they have to be paying much more attention to what they are producing from within and what that does when it goes out to other countries. And secondly, when allyship goes outwards, part of what it needs to do is to listen to the people in Africa, listen to what they are saying, what they're desiring for themselves, what they're imagining as their future, and how they see their world existing outside these interventions that are doing this project of neocolonization.
16: If you could wave a wand and imagine your utopic world of queer Africa, what would that look like?
17: Yeah, that's always a weird question to answer. I don't know if there is a queer world of that utopic world of queer Africa. I mean, I write about queer Africa a lot, and I suppose that's also part of, you know, a desire to imagine something else. So my version of utopia is not a located version, also because, you know, this idea of Africa was a constructed reality. And so desiring to exist beyond a construction for me or someone else's construction would be to imagine, you know, an existence of Africans, queer or not. Yeah. I can say queer for now, queer as the Africans who have been persecuted, who have been humiliated, subjugated by colonial laws, by current laws. And for many of them, my wish, and it's not a wand, it's not a magic wand, but it's a wish that maybe we can each have moments where we can imagine ourselves as really free. You know, I think every African who's gone through this life in the continent would have their own imagination. And I would want to wander in those imaginations, because there could be, I'm sure there's like millions and millions of these imaginations. And together they can collectively create a world that we are probably not even ready for. And I want to hold on to that world that we're not ready for, because it gives me it gives me wings. And all I want to do is fly in this moment of wonder and in these collective imaginations. And I think all queer Africans have this. And one day I think I would just, love to be in that space of wild collective imagination. And we're all just, if flying is our desire, then we can all fly and just create a new world where we can all exist freely.
11: Thank you so much. I really appreciate this conversation.
17: Yeah, you're welcome, Nicola. Thank you for your questions.
9: Zetu Matabene is a filmmaker, author, and the South Africa Research Chair in Sexualities, Genders, and Queer Studies at the University of Fort Hare.
18: In all things, we're exhorted by the Holy Book to give thanks to God.
9: Recently elected Ghanaian President John Mahama is committed to reviving a pro-family values bill.
18: I, as a Christian, uphold the principle and the values that only two genders exist, man and woman.
5: That was President Mahama speaking back in 2025. What's the status of the proposed law now, Nicola?
16: Okay, so right now they're in a bit of a gray zone because they're waiting to see if the president will sign this bill into law. He's under a lot of pressure, understandably, from the international community, but he has said that he is committed to seeing it through, or a version of it through. And at the moment, he says that the bill is undergoing strict scrutiny by his legal advisors and the Attorney General to ensure that the procedural correctness is intact before he gives his assent. But everyone's waiting at this point.
10: Everyone, including Rita and Layla, have you been in touch with them? How are they faring?
16: Yes, I've been in touch with both of them. I heard from Rita. She has since left Ghana. She continues her human rights advocacy work, but no longer within the Ghanaian borders. And Layla is there, and they sent me a lengthy WhatsApp message. I'll read you a few parts. They write, "My reaction is a mixture of disappointment, concern, and sadness, but unfortunately not surprise. For years, the LGBTQ plus people in Ghana have been used as a political talking point, and we've watched the public discourse become increasingly hostile. While the bill itself is deeply troubling, what concerns me most is the message it sends, that some people are less deserving of dignity, safety, and protection than others. And they say that their organization will continue the work to provide safe spaces and support for those in the community, while noting, and I'm quoting again, that fear and uncertainty have increased significantly within the communities. And they wrote that for them personally, it's difficult to watch communities that have fought so hard to build safe spaces now worrying about whether those spaces can continue to exist.
10: It makes one wonder whether how long they can keep doing what they're doing in the face of the dangers they face.
16: It's true resilience. I will play you a voice memo that they sent just this morning that gives me a bit of hope.
19: Honestly, I remain hopeful because I believe that human rights, dignity, and justice resonate far beyond political circles. Change is often slow and progress is rarely linear. But I've seen attitudes shift through conversation, education, visibility, and personal relationships. I draw hope from the courage of the entire LGBT community, who continue to live authentically despite the anonymous challenges. I hope that one day LGBT plus rights will no longer be viewed as a special interest issue, but simply as part of ensuring that every Ghanaian can live safely, freely, and with equal protection under the law.
10: It's really heartening to hear such a hopeful message given the dire circumstances that they're facing, asking for such a simple thing, to continue to live authentically.

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Our senior producer is Nicola Lukšić. Greg Kelly is the executive producer of Ideas. And I'm Nala Ayed.